0: What does it mean to encounter Jesus, to answer the call to holiness? 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
1: O God, I love you with my whole heart above all things, because you are infinitely good. 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Amen.
2: O blessed Joseph, faithful guardian of my Redeemer, Jesus Christ, protector of thy chaste spouse, the Virgin Mother of God, I choose thee this day to be my special patron and advocate, and I firmly resolve to honor thee all the days of my life. 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

In Oedipus at Colonus, Oedipus reminds Antigone that acceptance is the great lesson that suffering teaches, explaining that the fruits of such acceptance is nobility. Like King Lear, Oedipus is a man more sinned against than sinning, and like Lear, he is ennobled by the acceptance of circumstances that were beyond his control and for which he was, therefore, not to blame. If Oedipus has become holy

0: through the embrace of his own suffering and is sanctified by his bearing of it. Antigone has also been blessed by her voluntarily laying down her life in her father's service. As Oedipus says, she had volunteered for grief ever since leaving childhood behind and coming into fullness of strength.
1: Get the whole story on all the great books every Catholic should know. Watch the full-length series anytime at ewtn.com/ondemand.

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0: In the name of the Father, and of the Son, and of the Holy Spirit.
1: Amen.
0: I would like to welcome all of you to this Holy Rosary, which is going to be broadcast on the Internet and on EWTN. Wherever you are, whether in Lourdes or far abroad, let us join together in prayer. Since the apparitions of the Virgin Mary to Saint Bernadette, in this very same place, millions, including many saints and popes, have come to pray and ask for God's mercy. Let us join together in praying the glorious mysteries of the Holy Rosary and ask the Virgin Mary, Mother of Mercy, to comfort and cure us of our infirmities, both spiritual and corporal. The prayer requests we have received from you over the Internet and social networks have been placed in a box which is now going to be laid on the altar of the grotto. May the Virgin Mary give courage and hope to those in need.

0: The Apostles' Creed. I believe in God, the Father Almighty, creator of heaven and earth, and in Jesus Christ, his only Son, our Lord, who was conceived by the Holy Spirit, born of the Virgin Mary, suffered under Pontius Pilate, was crucified, died, and was buried. He descended into hell. On the third day, he rose again from the dead. He ascended into heaven, and is seated at the right hand of the God, the Father Almighty. From there he will come to judge the living and the dead. I believe in the Holy Spirit, the Holy Catholic Church, the communion of the saints, the forgiveness of sins, the resurrection of the body, and life everlasting. Amen. Let us pray for our Holy Father, Pope Leo, and his intentions, and in a very special way, for his coming apostolic visit to France. Our Father, who art in heaven, hallowed be thy name. Thy kingdom come, thy will be done, on earth as it is in heaven.
1: Give us this day our daily bread, and forgive us our trespasses, as we forgive those who trespass against us. And lead us not into temptation, but deliver us from evil. Amen.
0: Hail Mary, full of grace, the Lord is with thee. Blessed art thou among women, and blessed is the fruit of thy womb, Jesus.
1: Holy Mary, Mother of God, pray for us sinners, now and at the hour of our death.

0: and at the hour of our death. Amen.
1: Glory be to the Father, and to the Son, and to the Holy Spirit.
0: As it was in the beginning, is now, and ever shall be, world without end. Amen.
1: The first glorious mystery, the resurrection of our Lord. From the Gospel according to Saint Mark. Jesus rose from the dead early on the first of the week. He first appeared to Mary Magdalene. O Lord, we pray for all those who participate in the proclamation of the Gospel by their words and actions. And through the intercession of your Holy Mother, we pray for the grace of faith.
2: Our Father, who art in heaven, hallowed be thy name. Thy kingdom come, thy will be done on earth as it is in heaven.
0: Give us this day our daily bread, and forgive us our trespasses, as we forgive those who trespass against us. And lead us not into temptation, but deliver us from evil. Amen.
2: Hail Mary, full of grace, the Lord is with thee. Blessed art thou among women, and blessed is the fruit of thy womb, Jesus.
0: Holy Mary, Mother of God, pray for us sinners, now and at the hour of our death. Amen.
2: Hail Mary, full of grace, the Lord is with thee. Blessed art thou among women, and blessed is the fruit of thy womb, Jesus.
0: Holy Mary, Mother of God, pray for us sinners, now and at the hour of our death. Amen.
2: Hail Mary, full of grace, the Lord is with thee. Blessed art thou among women, and blessed is the fruit of thy womb, Jesus.
0: Holy Mary, Mother of God, pray for us sinners, now and at the hour of our death. Amen.
2: Hail Mary, full of grace, the Lord is with thee. Blessed art thou among women, and blessed is the fruit of thy womb, Jesus.
0: Holy Mary, Mother of God, pray for us sinners, now and at the hour of our death. Amen.
2: Hail Mary, full of grace, the Lord is with thee. Blessed art thou among women, and blessed is the fruit of thy womb, Jesus.
0: Holy Mary, Mother of God, pray for us sinners, now and at the hour of our death. Amen.
2: Hail Mary, full of grace, the Lord is with thee. Blessed art thou among women, and blessed is the fruit of thy womb, Jesus.
0: Holy Mary, Mother of God, pray for us sinners, now and at the hour of our death. Amen.
2: Hail Mary, full of grace, the Lord is with thee. Blessed art thou among women, and blessed is the fruit of thy womb, Jesus.
0: Holy Mary, Mother of God, pray for us sinners, now and at the hour of our death. Amen.
2: Hail Mary, full of grace, the Lord is with thee. Blessed art thou among women, and blessed is the fruit of thy womb, Jesus.
0: Holy Mary, Mother of God, pray for us sinners, now and at the hour of our death. Amen.
2: Hail Mary, full of grace, the Lord is with thee. Blessed art thou among women, and blessed is the fruit of thy womb, Jesus.
0: Holy Mary, Mother of God, pray for us sinners, now and at the hour of our death. Amen.
2: Hail Mary, full of grace, the Lord is with thee. Blessed art thou among women, and blessed is the fruit of thy womb, Jesus.
0: Holy Mary, Mother of God, pray for us sinners, now and at the hour of our death. Amen.
2: Hail Mary, full of grace, the Lord is with thee. Blessed art thou among women, and blessed is the fruit of thy womb, Jesus.
0: Holy Mary, Mother of God, pray for us sinners, now and at the hour of our death. Amen.
2: Glory be to the Father, and to the Son, and to the Holy Spirit.
0: As it was in the beginning, is now, and ever shall be, world without end. Amen.
2: O Mary, conceived without sin,
0: pray for us who have recourse to thee.
3: The second glorious mystery, the ascension of our Lord. From the Gospel according to Saint Luke. Then Jesus led his disciples out to Bethany, and with his hands upraised, blessed them, and was taken up into heaven. O Lord, we pray for all those who are discouraged and desperate, and we ask you, through the intercession of your Holy Mother, the grace of hope.
4: Our Father, who art in heaven, hallowed be thy name. Thy kingdom come, thy will be done.

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1: Give us this day our daily bread, and forgive us our trespasses, as we forgive those who trespass against us. And lead us not into temptation, but deliver us from evil. Amen.
0: Hail Mary, full of grace, the Lord is with thee. Blessed art thou amongst women, and blessed is the fruit of thy womb, Jesus.
1: Holy Mary, Mother of God, pray for us sinners, now and at the hour of our death. Amen.
0: Hail Mary, full of grace, the Lord is with thee. Blessed art thou amongst women, and blessed is the fruit of thy womb, Jesus.
1: Holy Mary, Mother of God, pray for us sinners, now and at the hour of our death. Amen.
0: Hail Mary, full of grace, the Lord is with thee. Blessed art thou amongst women, and blessed is the fruit of thy womb, Jesus.
1: Holy Mary, Mother of God, pray for us sinners, now and at the hour of our death. Amen.
0: Hail Mary, full of grace, the Lord is with thee. Blessed art thou amongst women, and blessed is the fruit of thy womb, Jesus.
1: Holy Mary, Mother of God, pray for us sinners, now and at the hour of our death. Amen.
0: Hail Mary, full of grace, the Lord is with thee. Blessed art thou amongst women, and blessed is the fruit of thy womb, Jesus.
1: Holy Mary, Mother of God, pray for us sinners, now and at the hour of our death. Amen.
0: Hail Mary, full of grace, the Lord is with thee. Blessed art thou amongst women, and blessed is the fruit of thy womb, Jesus.
1: Holy Mary, Mother of God, pray for us sinners, now and at the hour of our death. Amen.
0: Hail Mary, full of grace, the Lord is with thee. Blessed art thou amongst women, and blessed is the fruit of thy womb, Jesus.
1: Holy Mary, Mother of God, pray for us sinners, now and at the hour of our death. Amen.
0: Hail Mary, full of grace, the Lord is with thee. Blessed art thou amongst women, and blessed is the fruit of thy womb, Jesus.
1: Holy Mary, Mother of God, pray for us sinners, now and at the hour of our death. Amen.
0: Hail Mary, full of grace, the Lord is with thee. Blessed art thou amongst women, and blessed is the fruit of thy womb, Jesus.
1: Holy Mary, Mother of God, pray for us sinners, now and at the hour of our death. Amen.
0: Hail Mary, full of grace, the Lord is with thee. Blessed art thou amongst women, and blessed is the fruit of thy womb, Jesus.
1: Holy Mary, Mother of God, pray for us sinners, now and at the hour of our death. Amen.
0: Glory be to the Father, and to the Son, and to the Holy Spirit.
1: As it was in the beginning, is now, and ever shall be, world without end. Amen.
0: O Mary, conceived without sin,
1: pray for us who have recourse to thee.
2: The third glorious mystery, the descent of the Holy Spirit on the apostles. From the Acts of the Apostles, chapter 2, verses 1 to 4. When the time for Pentecost was fulfilled, they were all in one place together. And suddenly, there came from the sky a noise like a strong driving wind, and it filled the entire house in which they were. Then there appeared to them tongues as of fire, which parted and came to rest on each one of them. And they were all filled with the Holy Spirit and began to speak in different tongues as the Spirit enabled them to proclaim. O Lord, we pray for all those who are preparing to receive a sacrament, and we ask you, through the intercession of Holy Mother, the grace of charity.
3: Our Father, who art in heaven, hallowed be thy name. Thy kingdom come, thy will be done, on earth as it is in heaven.
1: Give us this day our daily bread, and forgive us our trespasses, as we forgive those who trespass against us. And lead us not into temptation, but deliver us from evil. Amen.
3: Hail Mary, full of grace, the Lord is with thee. Blessed art thou amongst women, and blessed is the fruit of thy womb, Jesus.
1: Holy Mary,

0: hour of our death. Amen.
1: Hail Mary, full of grace, the Lord is with thee. Blessed art thou amongst women, and blessed is the fruit of thy womb, Jesus.
0: Holy Mary, Mother of God, pray for us sinners, now and at the hour of our death. Amen.
1: Hail Mary, full of grace, the Lord is with thee. Blessed art thou amongst women, and blessed is the fruit of thy womb, Jesus.
0: Holy Mary, Mother of God, pray for us sinners, now and at the hour of our death. Amen.
1: Hail Mary, full of grace, the Lord is with thee. Blessed art thou amongst women, and blessed is the fruit of thy womb, Jesus.
0: Holy Mary, Mother of God, pray for us sinners, now and at the hour of our death. Amen.
1: Hail Mary, full of grace, the Lord is with thee. Blessed art thou amongst women, and blessed is the fruit of thy womb, Jesus.
0: Holy Mary, Mother of God, pray for us sinners, now and at the hour of our death. Amen.
1: Hail Mary, full of grace, the Lord is with thee. Blessed art thou amongst women, and blessed is the fruit of thy womb, Jesus.
0: Holy Mary, Mother of God, pray for us sinners, now and at the hour of our death. Amen.
1: Hail Mary, full of grace, the Lord is with thee. Blessed art thou amongst women, and blessed is the fruit of thy womb, Jesus.
0: Holy Mary, Mother of God, pray for us sinners, now and at the hour of our death. Amen.
1: Hail Mary, full of grace, the Lord is with thee. Blessed art thou amongst women, and blessed is the fruit of thy womb, Jesus.
0: Holy Mary, Mother of God, pray for us sinners, now and at the hour of our death. Amen.
1: Hail Mary, full of grace, the Lord is with thee. Blessed art thou amongst women, and blessed is the fruit of thy womb, Jesus.
0: Holy Mary, Mother of God, pray for us sinners, now and at the hour of our death. Amen.
1: Hail Mary, full of grace, the Lord is with thee. Blessed art thou amongst women, and blessed is the fruit of thy womb, Jesus.
0: Holy Mary, Mother of God, pray for us sinners, now and at the hour of our death. Amen.
1: Glory be to the Father, and to the Son, and to the Holy Spirit.
0: As it was in the beginning, is now, and ever shall be, world without end. Amen.
1: O Mary, conceived without sin,
0: pray for us who have recourse to thee.
2: The fourth glorious mystery, the Assumption of the Blessed Virgin Mary. From the Gospel of St. John 14:1-3. Do not let your hearts be troubled. You trust in God, trust also in me. In my Father's house there are many places to live in. Otherwise, I would have told you, I'm going now to prepare a place for you. And after I've gone and prepared you a place, I shall return to take you to myself, so that you may be with me where I am. O Lord, we pray for all the deceased members of our families and communities, especially for those who are most in need of divine mercy, and through the intercession of your Holy Mother, we seek the grace of final perseverance and a happy death.
3: Our Father, who art in heaven, hallowed be thy name. Thy kingdom come, thy will be done, on earth as it is in heaven.
0: Give us this day our daily bread, and forgive us our trespasses, as we forgive those who trespass against us. And lead us not into temptation, but deliver us from evil. Amen.
3: Hail Mary, full of grace, the Lord is with thee. Blessed art thou among women, and blessed is the fruit of thy womb, Jesus.
0: Holy Mary, Mother of God, pray for us sinners, now and at the hour of our death. Amen.
3: Hail Mary, full of grace, the Lord is with thee. Blessed art thou amongst women, and blessed is the fruit of thy womb, Jesus.
0: Holy Mary, Mother of God, pray for us sinners, now and at the hour of our death. Amen.
3: Hail Mary, full of grace, the Lord is with thee. Blessed art thou amongst women, and blessed is the fruit of thy womb, Jesus.
0: Holy Mary, Mother of God, pray for us sinners, now and at the hour of our death. Amen.
3: Hail Mary, full of grace, the Lord is with thee. Blessed art thou among women, and blessed is the fruit of thy womb, Jesus.
0: Holy Mary, Mother of God, pray for us sinners, now and at the hour of our death. Amen.
3: Hail Mary, full of grace, the Lord is with thee. Blessed art thou amongst women, and blessed is the fruit of thy womb, Jesus.
0: Holy Mary, Mother of God, pray for us sinners, now and at the hour of our death. Amen.
3: Hail Mary, full of grace, the Lord is with thee. Blessed art thou amongst women, and blessed is the fruit of thy womb, Jesus.
0: Holy Mary, Mother of God, pray for us sinners, now and at the hour of our death. Amen.
3: Hail Mary, full of grace, the Lord is with thee. Blessed art thou amongst women, and blessed is the fruit of thy womb, Jesus.
0: Holy Mary, Mother of God, pray for us sinners, now and at the hour of our death. Amen.
3: Hail Mary, full of grace, the Lord is with thee. Blessed art thou amongst women, and blessed is the fruit of thy womb, Jesus.
0: Holy Mary, Mother of God, pray for us sinners, now and at the hour of our death. Amen.
3: Hail Mary, full of grace, the Lord is with thee. Blessed art thou amongst women, and blessed is the fruit of thy womb, Jesus.
0: Holy Mary, Mother of God, pray for us sinners, now and at the hour of our death. Amen.
3: Hail Mary, full of grace, the Lord is with thee. Blessed art thou amongst women, and blessed is the fruit of thy womb, Jesus.
0: Holy Mary, Mother of God, pray for us sinners, now and at the hour of our death. Amen.
3: Glory be to the Father, to the Son, and to the Holy Spirit.
0: As it was in the beginning, is now, and ever shall be, world without end. Amen.
3: O Mary, conceived without sin,
0: pray for us who have recourse to thee.
4: The fifth glorious mystery, the coronation of the Blessed Virgin Mary. From the book of Revelation. A great sign appeared in the sky, a woman clothed with the sun, with the moon under her feet, and on her head a crown of 12 stars. O Lord, we pray for all those who have been through a conversion so that they will be supported in their faith. And we ask you, through the intercession of your Holy Mother, the grace of a greater devotion to Mary.
5: Our Father, who art in heaven, hallowed be thy name. Thy kingdom come. Thy will be done on earth as it is in heaven.
0: Give us this day our daily bread, and forgive us our trespasses, as we forgive those who trespass against us. And lead us not into temptation, but deliver us from evil. Amen.
5: Hail Mary, full of grace, the Lord is with thee. Blessed art thou among women, and blessed is the fruit of thy womb, Jesus.
0: Holy Mary, Mother of God, pray for us sinners, now and at the hour of our death. Amen.
5: Hail Mary, full of grace, the Lord is with thee. Blessed art thou among women, and blessed is the fruit of thy womb, Jesus.
0: Holy Mary, Mother of God, pray for us sinners, now and at the hour of our death. Amen.
5: Hail Mary, full of grace, the Lord is with thee. Blessed art thou among women, and blessed is the fruit of thy womb, Jesus.
0: Holy Mary, Mother of God, pray for us sinners, now and at the hour of our death. Amen.
5: Hail Mary, full of grace, the Lord is with thee. Blessed art thou among women, and blessed is the fruit of thy womb, Jesus.
0: Holy Mary, Mother of God, pray for us sinners, now and at the hour of our death. Amen.
5: Hail Mary, full of grace, the Lord is with thee. Blessed art thou among women, and blessed is the fruit of thy womb, Jesus.
0: Holy Mary, Mother of God, pray for us sinners, now and at the hour of our death. Amen.
5: Hail Mary, full of grace, the Lord is with thee. Blessed art thou among women, and blessed is the fruit of thy womb, Jesus.

0: pray for us sinners, now and at the hour of our death. Amen.
1: Hail Mary, full of grace, the Lord is with thee. Blessed art thou among women, and blessed is the fruit of thy womb, Jesus.
0: Holy Mary, Mother of God, pray for us sinners, now and at the hour of our death. Amen.
1: Hail Mary, full of grace, the Lord is with thee. Blessed art thou among women, and blessed is the fruit of thy womb, Jesus.
0: Holy Mary, Mother of God, pray for us sinners, now and at the hour of our death. Amen.
1: Hail Mary, full of grace, the Lord is with thee. Blessed art thou among women, and blessed is the fruit of thy womb, Jesus.
0: Holy Mary, Mother of God, pray for us sinners, now and at the hour of our death. Amen.
1: Hail Mary, full of grace, the Lord is with thee. Blessed art thou among women, and blessed is the fruit of thy womb, Jesus.
0: Holy Mary, Mother of God, pray for us sinners, now and at the hour of our death. Amen.
1: Glory be to the Father, and to the Son, and to the Holy Spirit.
0: As it was in the beginning, is now, and ever shall be, world without end. Amen.
1: O Mary, conceived without sin,
0: pray for us who have recourse to thee.
2: Let us pray. Lord God, give to your people the joy of continual health in mind and body. With the prayers of the Virgin Mary to help us, guide us through the sorrows of this life, to eternal happiness in the life to come. Grant this through our Lord Jesus Christ, your Son, who lives and reigns with you and the Holy Spirit, God forever and ever.
0: Amen.
2: The Lord be with you.
0: And with your spirit.
2: May the blessings of the Almighty God, the Father, and the Son, and the Holy Spirit come down on you and remain with you forever.
0: Amen.
2: Hail, Holy Queen,
0: Mother of Mercy,
2: hail our life, our sickness, and our hope.
0: To thee do we cry, to a banished children of Eve. To thee do we send up our sighs, mourning and weeping in this valley of tears. Turn then, most gracious Advocate, thine eyes of mercy towards us, and after this our exile, show unto us the blessed fruit of thy womb, Jesus.
2: O Clement, O loving, O sweet Virgin Mary. Pray for us, O Holy Mother of God,
0: that we may be made worthy of the promises of Christ.
2: Our Lady of Lourdes,
0: pray for us.
2: Our Lady of Lourdes,
0: pray for us.
2: Our Lady of Lourdes,
0: pray for us.
2: Saint Bernadette,
0: pray for us.
2: In the name of the Father, and of the Son, and of the Holy Spirit.
0: Amen.
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4: 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My days are

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0: and welcome to the Father Spitzer's Universe. 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And you can also find plenty of great family programming, of course, for children. The kids will love things like, of course, Tompkin, there's the Roman Catholic, and of course, there's the Friar, and some other great programs having to do with catechetics. So check it all out. It's free and on demand, as always, thanks to EWTN's benefactors like you. And today's topic, as I said, will be a Q&A show, so we turn to the answer man himself. Because there's no point in having questions if nobody can answer them, certainly not me. So with that being the case, Father, if you'd like to kick us off with a prayer, that'd be great.
1: In the name of the Father, and of the Son, and of the Holy Spirit, amen. Heavenly Father, we give you thanks for your many blessings to us, the blessing especially of our ministries and our ability to serve in them. We ask you now to send your Holy Spirit down upon us, Doug, myself, our whole audience, our staff, so that everything we do and say will be brought to fruition in your will for the good of your people, your church, and your kingdom. We ask all of these things through Jesus our Lord.
0: Amen.
1: And Mary, seat of wisdom, pray for us. In the name of the Father, and of the Son, and of the Holy Spirit. Amen.
0: Very good, Father. Here we are in the second week of Advent. I'm wondering, with your new AI app, if I wanted to find out more about Advent seasons, could I use it for something like that?
1: Yeah, absolutely. Ask it anything. Just say, hey, Magis AI, what's the significance of Advent? Or how did Advent get started? Mm-hmm. Or what's the spirituality for Advent? It'll answer all those questions instantly.
0: Okay,
1: so,
0: great.
1: And you can get it in orally, or you can get it in writing.
0: Okay, good. Well, let's get to our show today and put you on the spot with some questions. Dear Father Spitzer, I'm discerning whether to enter formation to become a permanent deacon. I consider myself to be Orthodox in my beliefs. However, I live in a diocese headed by a rather progressive bishop. Many priests and deacons I know are also hold views like that I disagree with, bordering on what I'd call irreverence. I feel as if I speak out during formation, I will be dismissed. If I remain quiet, I will not be true to myself. Should I give up my hopes of the diaconate, Lonnie?
1: Lonnie, I would just say this, you know, there's a way to disclose things and a way not to disclose things. I wouldn't, you know, if you're going to talk about what you believe, I would do it in a very kind of cautious and humble way. Mm-hmm. I would say something like, oh, you know, oftentimes I think about this as being relevant. Maybe it was something that was discounted, or, you know, something that may not be prioritized or something. Or, mm-hmm. I also think, you know, maybe this a part of the liturgy, you know, I really get a great deal of benefit from it. Don't say it has to be done, mm-hmm. you know, or something like that, because, you know, the minute you start asserting authority, mm-hmm. or, you know, somebody's wrong.

0: wrong. You're going to get defensiveness. If you really think God is calling you to the diaconate, honestly, I would not forego it. Mm-hmm. And obviously, you don't have an option. You have to be ordained in the diocese where you're living. So, I mean, you have to look at that. But you have a great career in front of you where you could actually, bring that truth that you have, without being directly confrontational with anybody in the diocese. Just bring it to the people that you're serving. So I would not stop, pursuing something that you think the Lord is calling you to, that the diocese would accept you for. But just be really humble and really diplomatic about how you do it. I call it the St. Thomas More method, right? So he never went after, Henry VIII. Now, it didn't work in the long run, but he certainly extended his longevity by being so diplomatic. Every chance he could, he made a distinction that could, maybe keep Henry VIII and himself on the same page and so forth. And, finally it just got down to the fact, can Henry just divorce an unlimited number of times? And Thomas More couldn't bring himself to say, well, sure, go right ahead. Mm-hmm. You're the king. And, so he basically, gets his head chopped off for it. Of course, under false pretenses, because Richard Rich actually is the one who lies about him,
1: right?
0: Taking a bribe and a bunch of other things. And, and so ostensibly Henry's not killing him because, he will not agree to allowing sort of unlimited divorce for Henry. But in point of fact, that's what it was all about. And he did it as much, he took every single avenue he could. He was exceedingly humble, very humble. Never put anything, never challenged Henry. But, Henry would say, Thomas, are you going to be signing this thing? Well, that's all right. I still have some challenges, difficulties here. I'm trying to get it, make it through. And finally, of course, his wife comes into the jail cell and says, don't be an idiot, just compromise.
1: Right.
0: And he goes, but I can't compromise on this.
1: Right.
0: So you don't want to compromise on something where it's a matter of conscience and church doctrine, but I mean, I would say take the very humble path, take the very, non-confrontative path and, make your way through the formation. And then, as you move and talk, you'll have a lot more freedom. Right. Once you're ordained. So anyway, that's my view.
1: And you might find that there are more people actually on the same page with you than you realize right now, because they likewise are not saying anything, because they also understand the milieu that they are living
0: exactly.
1: in.
0: So, exactly. Exactly. So. Yep, sort of been there, done that.
1: Dear Father Spitzer, should one be permitted to speak out against a sin if they themselves have committed it? I certainly hope so. I had two abortions when I was younger. Okay. Since then, I have recognized how greatly evil this was. However, I have been told I have no authority, oh my Lord, to speak against abortion since I've undergone them myself. This is Teresa. It would seem like she's perfectly in a position to speak out against it.
0: Yeah, that's what I'd say. Well, Teresa, first of all, you ought to speak out against it because you know better than anybody else why this is wrong, why it is terrible for a woman's emotional health, and why it is the killing of a substantially whole, unique human being.
1: Right.
0: So, I mean, I think you should speak out. Again, nobody benefits if we take the moral high ground, right? That means, try and be sanctimonious or try and look like we're holier than thou. I would even begin my statement and say, I'm not holier than thou. I had an abortion or whatever. You don't have to self-disclose, but you can just say, I'm not holier than thou. Mm-hmm. And you can, then proceed to say, I don't want to be holier than thou. I just know this act, if you do this, I really believe that it would be the killing of an innocent, unique human being. Mm-hmm. And I really believe in the future, it will be not only bad for your spiritual health, but for your emotional health. And I've got some statistics here. If you want to just ask Mongus AI app, right, what are the statistics about, does this adversely affect women's health? Mongus AI app will tell you, you have a 4 times increase in suicides when you, you know,

0: this gal actually for the British Journal of Psychiatry actually did survey of 750,000 women, mm-hmm. and basically, you know, ascertain that you do have, if some, a woman gets an abortion versus not getting an abortion, bring the child to term, it's a 4 times increase. Wow. In suicides, a 2.5 times increase in suicidal ideation, a 2 times increase in substance abuse like alcoholism, mm-hmm. a 1.4 times increase in depression, and a 1.35 times increase in right. anxiety. So that's overall, it's right. it's an 81% risk of emotional disruption, greater emotional disruption. Than if you were to right. bring a baby to term.
1: Well, that's so, right. There's a whole organization called Silent No More that was started as well that, you know, you can get in touch with yeah. too, or women who've had abortions. I mean, what would be the difference, like saying mm-hmm. to somebody who was hooked on heroin when they were young, speaking out against drugs and having somebody tell, well, because you were a drug addict, you can't say anything. What are we supposed yeah. to repeat the same mistakes in life going forward?
0: Yeah, no, I mean, that's exactly it. And I would just admit it, you know, and that's what these guys do. They'll say, I was a drug addict, mm-hmm. you know, and that's why I'm telling you, don't go down this path. It's right. it's not a good path. It'll be bad for you, and it'll be bad for your family, and be bad for the people around you. Right. Just don't do it. But, it, you know, again, just don't take the moral high ground. Be real humble mm-hmm. and just say, I don't want to be holier than thou. I don't feel holier than thou because I had an abortion. But I just got to tell you, here are some real problems that you ought to know about. And I'm just saying this because I just feel right. I would have liked somebody to have told me this when I was your age or right. when I was thinking about having an abortion.
1: Right. And most yeah. likely what you're getting is pushback from people who have some level of guilt associated with it because of their own personal mm-hmm. situation or because they allowed it or they supported it or they did something mm-hmm. else to procure it in that particular way. And you're tweaking their conscience, mm-hmm. and they really don't want that either, right?
0: Right. Absolutely. Right. No question about it.
1: Yep. Yeah. Next up, dear Father Spitzer, I often hear the statement that pro-abortion politicians should be denied communion. Of course, they claim they weren't pro-abortion, but does anyone have the right to deny communion to another person? Should not the decision be left to the communicant and let it be between them and God? Kathy.
0: Well, Kathy, actually, our canon law allows certainly the Pope, allows the bishop, deny, mm-hmm. Communion to somebody if they feel that that person has done something that is so incommensurate, with the Catholic faith, mm-hmm. right? And that's where the problem lies. You know, some bishops interpret that to be seriously incommensurate. And they do deny mm-hmm. People, the right to have communion in their diocese. But then the bishop in the diocese next door might not, mm-hmm. Might say, well, there's reasons why he's doing that. That's not really going to be sufficient to, excommunicate him ipso facto, right? Mm-hmm. So essentially, there is a great deal of interpretation that's going on in these things, but mm-hmm. you're asking, does he have the right? Yes, he does mm-hmm. Have the right, and he could do it. And we know that many bishops have done it, especially with people who just flagrantly promote, the abortion, even of third mm-hmm. term, children. Gosh, if you're in the third trimester, it looks like a human, acts like a human, has all the capacities of a human. It's a human, mm-hmm. What are you talking about here? This is an out-and-out murder. The whole idea of, abortion in the very last 2 weeks of pregnancy, it's like it's incomprehensible, mm-hmm. And so a partial birth abortion, right? Incomprehensible. There's just no way. And if you get somebody who's so flagrant that they're going to actually say, kill that baby coming out right. of the womb.
1: Their argument would be that it's because the life of the mother and because they're so few. Of course, those are the same people who will, turn themselves upside down over capital. Mm-hmm.

0: punishment when there's only.
1: But that's it. There's an incommensurability of evils.
0: Right,
1: yeah.
0: Right.
1: I mean, yes. I mean, one evil is far worse than the other evil, mm-hmm. right? When you murder a child, mm-hmm. You know, literally, you know, coming out of the womb, and you compare that to, well, women have a right over their own body. No, mm-hmm. no, that woman's right over her own body stops where that child's life, you know, starts. You know, mm-hmm. it's a, you know, John Locke's principle there, you know, my right to swing my fist mm-hmm. stops where your face begins.
0: Right.
1: So, you know, and so I do think, you know, there are many other more sophisticated reasons in that, but mm-hmm. you can see pretty clearly that's an inadequate justification for doing something like that. So I think, you know, a lot of politicians see these kinds of things where, you know, people are saying, yeah, go ahead, third trimester, why not, partial birth abortion, why not, infanticide, why not, I'm going for the whole thing, you know, that it just, how can you claim you're a Catholic? You know, I mean, at that point, you may as well have mm-hmm. ipso facto excommunication, denial of the sacrament. I mean, well, what's the difference? You're just so far away from your Catholic
0: right.
1: faith, you know,
0: and,
1: it's obvious
0: and,
1: you don't care.
0: And St. Paul said, you know, don't receive unworthily, effectively. And so really what yeah. the church is trying to do is prevent you, I should say, from causing even more damnation, so to speak,
1: yeah.
0: being called down on you based upon the fact if you're doing something like that.
1: Mm-hmm.
0: To stopping you from doing something that's just going to make your soul situation worse, I would think.
1: Yeah. Oh, yeah.
0: Right. So.
1: Yeah. No. I could totally concur.
0: Right.
1: Yeah.
0: Okay. Dear Father Spitzer, Jesus gave the church the power to bind and loosen, saying whatever it bounds on mm-hmm. earth was bound in heaven, and whatever it loosed on earth was loosed in heaven. Could a future mm-hmm. pope ever use his power to change a sinful act to a non-sinful act? Could he, for
1: nope.
0: example, decide to allow gay marriage? Ray.
1: Well, Ray, I mean, you know, as things go right now, the answer is no. And no pope would dare to do that because they would know automatically, first of all, it would mm-hmm. never work, right? And of course, there'd be grounds for thinking that there is something definitely wrong with what he's doing and how he's doing it. And so there could be even a challenge, you know, mm-hmm. to the legitimacy of not only what he's done, but to his own papacy. So yeah, no, I don't think you can take something as blatantly sinful and on your own authority make it unsinful.
0: Right.
1: So, and you don't, we just don't see that.
0: Right.
1: And they would be adequately forewarned by their whole theological commission that, you know, this is, you know, obviously,
0: right.
1: You know, illegitimate from the very beginning.
0: Right.
1: So you have to have an objective basis. And, you know, and what's been declared doctrinally mm-hmm. immoral, you don't have the authority to reverse
0: right.
1: that. Even as Pope, and of course it would indicate that you've got some problematic features going on
0: right.
1: Inside you spiritually and maybe even psychologically.
0: Right. So. Well, let me ask you, I mean, because looking even at the secular world, what we see many times, and you could see maybe some of this going on at times inside the churches, we don't really change the rules, but we change how we enforce the rules.
1: Well, yeah, I mean, you could do that.
0: Mm-hmm.
1: That's a very different thing.
0: Mm-hmm.
1: You know, so you just say, I just don't want enforcement.
0: Mm-hmm.
1: That's not the same as changing the rule.
0: Right, right.
1: Yeah, so that part might be very misguided.
0: Right.
1: Excuse me. Might be very misguided, but from the vantage point of would that be automatically contradicted by the Pope's mm-hmm. power? No, it mm-hmm. wouldn't. And so I think, you know, you could sort of say, well, we're going to enforce this more lightly or something mm-hmm. of that nature. That's definitely, a Pope could do that
0: mm-hmm.
1: Legitimately. He'd have to give some very, very good reasons for it
0: mm-hmm.
1: Because it looks like you should enforce it, you know, more or something of that nature, but his authority could extend to that part of the enforcement. Yeah, it could.
0: Okay.

0: Good. Dear Father Spitzer, we are obliged to help people in dire need. However, Jesus said the poor will always be with us. Is it morally permissible for us to enjoy luxuries for ourselves? Kyle.
1: Well, Kyle, yeah, you know, Jesus doesn't say it's objectionable to enjoy, let's say, a good wine, or, you know, you bought a nice car. He doesn't do that, but he does warn you that, you know, if you let that stuff get to you, you know, or you start making it more and more important as, you know, kind of your reason for living, your raison d'être, as it were. If you are, you know, doing this, he says, be careful, because that's going to be a real impediment to you getting into the kingdom of God. And remember when he's explaining the parable of the camel and the eye of the needle, he just says, you know, if you really are a rich person, and he means a rich person who believes that his wealth, and that doesn't mean like just luxury wealth or money wealth. It could be that you're a great orator, or you're a very bright person, or you have a high position, or you're very well respected, or something of that nature. It's another form of wealth, of being rich. And so you could just say, well, you know, I'm living for this, you know, and the minute you do that and you keep doing that, the kingdom of God starts falling into second, third, fourth place. And, you know, the money, the honors, the riches, the glories, as St. Ignatius of Loyola would say, suddenly start to replace it. So Jesus didn't have something against wealth per se. What he did, and he did hang out with some people who were quite wealthy. But what he did say was, if you let this matter more than the kingdom of God, if you let this matter more than your principles and your morality, if you're putting this kind of in the top spot of what you're living for, you're in trouble. You know, it's going to be harder for you to get into heaven than a camel to go through the eye of a needle. I mean, obviously that's a hyperbole, but what he's trying to do with the hyperbole is warn, and that's what prophets do, right? They're warning people, you let these riches get out of control, they'll control you. And when they do control you, you're not going to be thinking about the kingdom. You're going to be thinking about more riches. And so, or defending the riches that you have, et cetera.
0: Right.
1: Alternatively, though, you know, so you can have, obviously, wealth, you know. I came from a family that had wealth. My father was an incredibly humble man. He didn't think it was like anything that made him superior to anybody else. My dad was definitely as humble as I could have ever imagined anybody. You know, I guess going through a couple of wars helps because you're with everybody and you respect everybody because you're in the trenches with them. And that probably helped, but I think maybe he always was sort of a humble fellow. And so I don't think it has to get to you. And I know plenty of people who are wealthy, and they really do have their faith kind of in a good position, the love of their family in a good position, their principles in a very good position relative to their wealth. So I hope that answers the question.
0: Okay, very good. Dear Father Spitzer, I recently went to confession with an old retired priest who is hard of hearing. I don't think he fully understood my confession. Was my absolution still valid? Deanna.
1: Yes, it was, Deanna. You know, again, you just have to believe that if the priest gave it to you, then he gave it to you knowingly and with intention. It is therefore valid. You don't know what he heard, what he didn't heard. You don't want to make any inferences. The fact is, he heard it sufficiently to give you absolution and meant to give you absolution. You're absolved. Right. So worry not about that for one second more.
0: Right, absolutely. In fact, some people might want the name of this priest and see if he was possibly available for some of their more concerning confessions. Up next, Dear Father Spitzer, they say nothing is certain except death and taxes, but will those who are still alive at the end of the world, when Christ comes to judge the living and the dead, have to experience death, or will they be judged directly while still alive? Roy.

0: Well, Roy, normally there would be that moment of death which moves us into the heavenly kingdom. Mm-hmm. So, you know, at the end of the world doesn't mean we're going to be, as it were, assumed like Mary, you know, into heaven without death. So it basically means somehow there will be something that is going to kill us or, you know, cause our death, and that then we will be judged at that juncture. So looks like the last days of the world will be violent ones, and probably looks like they will have definitely death associated with it. Mm-hmm. So we're not going to be assumed into heaven. Okay. I you're probably thinking of some
1: like a rapture
0: of these rapture things
1: yeah.
0: that are going on, and we don't hold that at all as Catholics.
1: Right, exactly. Yeah. Next up, dear Father Spitzer, a Protestant friend and I were discussing the crucifixion. His take was that the Father abandoned Jesus because Jesus became our sin, and God cannot abide with sin. His proof was Jesus saying, my God, why have you abandoned me? I tried explaining that Jesus was quoting Psalm 22, but my friend disagrees. How can I better explain this, Sarah?
0: Well, Sarah, I have to tell you, that is about the most opposite interpretation of what is going on than anything I've ever heard in my life. Mm-hmm. There is not one single person, and this is why you need early church doctrine. Mm-hmm. I mean, you know, if you just take a look at anybody who was close to the apostles, including St. Paul, there's just, you know, the whole idea of the Father abandoning Jesus. I mean, it's so far from anything that we see, not just in the Catholic Church by way of doctrinal proclamation, but from St. Paul's interpretation, St. Peter's interpretation. There's not anyone who is saying that that the Father abandoned Jesus in his time of death. And so, by the way, Sarah, you are 100% correct. Mm-hmm. Jesus is not uttering, you know, a psalm of anguish, believing that the Father has abandoned him. If you read Psalm 22, that's the way it begins. My God, why have you abandoned me? It was very normal for a person, you know, if you wanted to refer to a psalm, you know, you take the first phrase of the psalm. That's the way the cantor identifies in the synagogue, right? Here's the psalm we want by the first line of the psalm. There's no numerations in the first century, right? So he couldn't have said, please take out Psalm 22 or something. Mm. So the main thing is, it is that the psalm, and the Psalm 22, and if you look at that psalm very carefully, you can see why Jesus is quoting it, right? He's not having a panic attack at all. He doesn't believe that the Father. Look at the rest of the psalm. You can see in the psalm that it starts off, my God, why have you abandoned me? Traditional lamentation. But then he goes on, you know, the psalmist goes on saying, Jesus is, this is the words that are in Jesus' heart as he's hanging from the cross. Mm-hmm. He goes on to say, well, you know, Father, I know, you know, that you are trustworthy and that you're going to vindicate your servant. And he goes on to say, you know, that it becomes a psalm of radical trust in God, mm-hmm. that he is going to do what's great. Well, then the psalm goes on to describe a situation that is very close to Jesus's crucifixion physically, right? Mm-hmm. So in the second part of that psalm, you know, they're surrounding me like dogs. My tongue is clicking to my mouth. You know, my hands have been pierced, and you know, they've numbered all my bones, and so forth and so on. And of course, you look at, you know, this section of the psalm, you go, my gosh, that's an uncanny description of what is taking place to Jesus. Mm-hmm. And that's part of the reason he is saying this psalm. He's going through the same thing that this psalmist is going through. But the psalmist, like Jesus, mm-hmm. knows in his heart that he, as he undergoes these terrible afflictions, God is with him. God will vindicate him. And look at the end of the psalm. That tells you why Jesus is quoting it. Because in that psalm, the psalmist says, you're going through this terrible event, you know, this sacrificial event.

0: event of the innocent servant, you're going to make people turn to God. This is going to affect people, not just in the present time, but in the future time and the past time. It'll affect the people who went down. Sheol means the land of the dead. Mm-hmm. So it's going to affect the people who are in the Sheol, in the land of the dead. And it's going to affect all the present generations so that everybody will come to Yahweh, you know, because of this event. This terrible event is going to have these graces. And at the end, he basically says, for you have done it. Mm-hmm. And that's what, of course, Jesus is saying. It's a radical prayer of trust in universal salvation that's going to come from the self-sacrifice of the innocent victim. Right. And that's why he's quoting it. The fact that the psalm starts off with, my God, why have you forsaken me? Every Jewish person would recognize that refers to the whole psalm. The right. only, you know, of course, if you're a 21st century American, you go, well, it just says those words. Right. But that's not what it means. You got to go back right. and see what it meant for first century Israelites.
1: Absolutely.
0: So no, it's a wrong interpretation, exegetically, historically, and of course, theologically, it's just the opposite of what Jesus intended.
1: That's right. That's why you need a magisterium. With that being said, we're going to be back with much more of your questions from Father Spitzer right here in his very busy universe. Stay with us.

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6: And welcome back to part two of Father Spitzer's Universe, one of our Q&A shows where we're answering the questions you send in directly to Father Spitzer so he can answer them. Here we are once again, and Father Spitzer is ready for part two. Dear Father Spitzer, in the Gospel of Matthew, Jesus says, "Many are called, but few are chosen." This has me concerned because he seems to be saying that few people will make it to heaven. Looking at the odds, are most of us likely to end up in hell? And this is from Rob.
7: Well, Rob, there's many things associated with the call. The call to heaven, the call to discipleship, and so forth. So the first thing is we have to identify the context. Mm-hmm. The second thing is yes, Jesus does make statements. For example, many are gonna go down the road to perdition, right? It doesn't say they're going to stay on the road to perdition, mm-hmm. because, of course, you can turn right around anytime you want. You could, but the further down the road of perdition you go, well, it gets harder and harder and harder to turn around. Mm-hmm. Not only because you get addicted to the stuff that you're pursuing down the road of perdition, but you find yourself, saying, "I just can't go back now. I've done this and that and the other thing. I'm kind of lost." So there's that, almost a

discouragement you should not have, but it overtakes a person who's been living, you know, on that road of perdition and gone down it very, very deeply. So I would just say, you don't want to read too much into that. Certainly,

0: don't operate that way. Mm-hmm. So the main thing then is for us to be very, very consistent and to just basically say, okay, you know, I'm not going to read more into this thing than is in that thing. Mm-hmm. I do know three things, though. If you, first of all, just remember, that parable of the prodigal son is descriptive of the heart of the father. That is the first thing to note. And so that son has done everything wrong. He turns back at the last minute. The father takes him back in and restores him completely to friendship with him. Mm-hmm. Again, we have the thief on the cross, right? You know, Jesus, remember me when you come into your kingdom. And Jesus says, this day you'll be with me in paradise. You've got the sinner that's at the back of the temple. And all he does is beat his breast and sincerely say, mm-hmm. you know, Lord, forgive me, a sinner. I have mercy on me, a sinner. Mm-hmm. And of course, Jesus, I tell you, that man went home justified, mm-hmm. so, which means ready for salvation. So the idea, is it's not, and Jesus doesn't, talk in numbers. And just all he wants to say is, he wants to warn you, this is not automatic. That's what he's trying to say. He's not trying to say more will go, less will go, anything like that. If you lived in the first century Jerusalem, you would know that he didn't mean anything like that. Mm-hmm. But what he does say is, I'm telling you right now, this is not, you're going to have to be vigilant. You're going to have to try hard. Mm-hmm. You're going to have to stay on the road, right? This, and you don't worry about what's happening with others. Just stay on the road.
1: Right, right.
0: And he gives us, the things that we need to do, the sacramental life, the prayer life, trying to follow his moral teaching, to try and stay connected with him. If you're doing that, and above all, staying vigilant on that road, you'll be fine. But even if you don't stay vigilant, even if you get off that road and get off it like the younger son in the prodigal son story, still you can come back. By sincere repentance, get back on the road. But part of that sincere repentance is to get on the road. Right. And just remember, it's harder and harder, to get back on that road the longer you go down the road of perdition.
1: Well, let me ask
0: you
1: a question.
0: The whole logic of perdition.
1: Right.
0: Gets
1: let me ask
0: you
1: a question. We always talk about the wonderful good thief, and he's going to end up in paradise with our mm-hmm. Lord. Now, the other guy, okay, who didn't make it. Is he in hell, or does the church even say?
0: The church doesn't say. Right. Jesus doesn't say. Mm-hmm. It's the same thing with the older son. Jesus just drops it. It's almost as if, I leave it to you. It's kind of like, the older son comes out there and he just tells his father, I'm not going into the house. You did this. And the father says, I'm not going to give you any excuse not to go back in the house. Right now, I'm going to give you everything I have. It's yours. I'm giving it to you. All I'm asking you to do is one thing. Don't kick your brother out and not give him a chance to come back in. Mm-hmm. All I'm asking you is, he was lost, now he's found, he was dead, and now he's come back to life. Mm-hmm. You got to give him a chance. That's the only thing I'm asking of you. If you do that, you're going to be welcome in the house. Well, did he go back in the house or not? Jesus just drops it. Mm-hmm. And the reason that he does is he's not giving the end of the story to the Pharisees. In other words, the Pharisees are mad at Jesus, right? Mm-hmm. They say, hey, you're giving that bum, he comes back at the last minute after doing all this stuff. And, that I agree with the older son. You never gave me so much as a kid goat to celebrate with my friends. And now this rotten bum comes back and you bring them back in, kill the fatted calf. I'm mad. Well, that's the way they are feeling. And mm-hmm. Jesus says, well, I'll tell you how your heavenly father, because the father in the prodigal son story represents the father, mm-hmm. God the Father. Mm-hmm. Here's how the father sees you. You're mad and he's coming out to you like he did to the older son. He says, son, you've been with me always and everything I have is yours. I'm giving it to

0: sold it to you. So don't let that be an obstacle. You've got it now. You've even got power over me. But your brother was lost. If I was dead, come back to life. I want you to come back in the house. That's what it's going to take. You got to give him a chance. And if we do that, essentially, and we give, you know, he's telling the Pharisees, you got to give, you know, the sinners a chance. You just can't leave them out in the darkness.
1: Right. That's really what the message
0: they do
1: is,
0: that,
1: right?
0: So. That's the message.
1: Right.
0: But he doesn't give them the end of the story. It's almost like, it's up to you. You know, you whatever you do, just know that there's, you got to forgive right. if you're coming into the house.
1: And we know some supported, some of the Pharisees supported our Lord after, you know, down the road, et cetera. So obviously there are ones who were...
0: a large number.
1: Right.
0: You know, there definitely were a large number of Pharisees and scribes too, who committed themselves to Christianity afterwards, because so much, you know, like, let's face it, you look at the texts that were written in Greek and so forth. You look at some of the hymns, the early Christological hymns that are written. These hymns are written by exceedingly well-educated people who not only knew their Greek Hellenistic philosophy, they knew as well, their scripture inside and out. These were high-end people. So that, you know, kind of Joseph of Arimathea or Nicodemus is not that unusual in the early church. There were a lot of very well-educated scribes and Pharisees that helped, you know, with the formation of early church doctrine, and also with these early Christological hymns. And so forth.
1: Okay. Next up, in the book of Jeremiah, God says, before I formed you in the womb, I knew you. Would this imply that the soul is created before conception in the womb, Tanya?
0: No, Tanya, it wouldn't. Although God does have what we call, knowledge of future contingents before they occur. So it only pertains to God's knowledge, you know, his non-temporalized knowledge of your soul. But no, your soul does not pre-exist. Your creation, as it were, in the womb, along with, of course, your parents, when the egg and sperm are fertilized, are united, and the two gametes are united, then, of course, the soul is created right then and there. Your own specific transcendent soul. And God does that according to, he exceeds to our temporalized condition, even though he knows of your soul beforehand, because he does not live in a temporalized reality.
1: Okay. Next up, dear Father Spitzer, I was having a conversation with a Protestant about apostolic succession of the popes. He said it was broken because there have several times in church history there have been several men claiming to be popes, and we also had anti-popes. Does this break the line of succession, Marie?
0: Marie, it does not. And there's really several good justifications of this that have been done by many people. I mean, there's always been a line that has been kind of the official line of the pope. And so when you do have some anti-popes and things of that nature, you have two different people reigning, one in this place, another in this place. There's always been an officially designated line among all of that that has been resolved on. So for all intents and purposes, no, the apostolic succession is not broken. But, you know, the ones that go back to an anti-pope or something, or to a rival pope or something of that nature, which happened a couple of times in the Middle Ages, those people would definitely not be part of that succession. Only the person in the official line would be in that succession.
1: Well, you can ask your friend if that wasn't a case of anti-popes and there was no even perspective, there was a break, would he suddenly become Catholic? Probably not.
0: Probably not. That's true, too.
1: Red herrings to be thrown in there.
0: There have been whole books that have been written on this, and just going right through the whole succession. One of the fellows who, I think his name is Woods, anyway, has written about this extensively.
1: Okay.
0: And I forget his first name right now, but
1: it was a Thomas Woods. I don't know if that's the right name, but anyway.
0: Maybe so. Yeah.
1: Okay.
0: Yeah.
1: Dear Father Spitzer, the Bible describes femininity as a quiet, gentle spirit, possessing nurturing qualities, having a sense of vulnerability. I live on a farm with my husband and family. I drive a tractor, lift bags of animal feed, and clean stalls. I can change the oil in my car, fix a leaky faucet, and sharpen the blades on the lawnmower. I am a woman. Am I in the wrong with how I live my life? Lisa.
0: Well, Lisa, first of all, I don't know what part of the Bible you're reading, but if you've read Deborah, Ruth, and Esther, all I can tell you is, you know, they were pretty take it in hand gals.
1: Yeah,
0: you know?
1: I think I could change the oil themselves here. Yeah, so.
0: Yeah, I mean, there's a lot of women in the Bible who are very, very tough individuals, and tough not just physically, though that too, but also very tough mentally and spiritually. And of course, even though the Blessed Virgin Mary certainly has, you know, the qualities of gentleness and things of that nature, she, of course, kind of is symbolic of femininity in many senses, but it's for her holiness and simplicity, not, you know, just the fact that she's gentle at heart and, you know, has empathy for people oftentimes in ways that sometimes men don't feel. And there are, you know, empathetic qualities in very, very strong women. And boy, I've known my fair share of physically strong women who basically had, you know, the same feminine qualities of empathy that I see in women who are less, you know, physically strong, you know. And I've seen all kinds of, you know, tremendous heroic empathy in women who just, you know, are kind of gentle in personality. But when you get them, you know, up against it, they turn out to be lions. And, you know, they are fiercely loyal and fiercely defensive of somebody else's position, just on the basis of compassion and empathy alone. And I think it's one of the great gifts of women, and that they, you know, they do hear the cry of the poor sometimes better than men do. Not all the time, but a lot of the time. I mean, you know, even my secretary will say something to me like, that person on the phone seems, you know, like they really need help. You know, and I kind of go, oh, well, maybe they do, you know. I mean, I wasn't picking it up, but, you know, this is a good old Joan there. She'll say something like, well, I don't know. You know, she answers the phone and says, I don't know, maybe she needs help, you know. Okay, you know.
1: Well, that's why there's that balance. That's why you need those kind of components. The other thing is, you know, people thinking of these things in categories, just because there's generalizations one can make about a group or something doesn't mean there's exceptions or that there's something wrong with the exceptions.
0: Yeah, that's right. Absolutely. I mean, you know, and like I said, the Bible surely has a lot of those exceptions. I mean, so pretty strong women. Take a look at the Acts of the Apostles, by the way. You know, they're handling some pretty tough stuff out there, and they're very active. You know, the women who are part of it. And by the way, the women who are following Jesus from Galilee down to Jerusalem, that's a tough road with all kinds of stuff, and you got to be, you know, tractor tough, if I put it that way. To be on that road and stick on that road, and Our Lady was on that road too, so just to let you know. So I don't think women you know, are meant solely to be gentle. There's, you know, some of them are exceedingly
1: gentle. I would think living in the first century anywhere as a woman outside of maybe Herod's palace or Caesar's you know, locale would be pretty tough for most women, let alone anybody else. So, you know.
0: You got a pretty rough life. Like I said, it's not a luxury palace out there. You're hitting out there, you know, with the sheep. You're out there with the gathering water. That might be a water source a quarter mile away, and so forth. You know,
1: absolutely,
0: you know, tough folk.
1: Dear Father Spitzer, I try to pray for God's guidance when I make life decisions to help me follow his will. In the gospel, Jesus

0: Jesus condemns those who ask for signs. Is it wrong then for me to ask God to give me a sign that I'm on the right path, Chuck?
1: No, it's not at all wrong to ask that, because of course, you know, sometimes when we're making a discernment and we're putting it before God, we're saying, you know, well, Lord, kind of communicate this to me. That sounds to me like you're asking for a sign, you know, give me some indication. So what Jesus means by you're asking for signs is almost like a miracle. Mm-hmm. Right? You know, Jesus does plenty of miracles. He has a prolific ministry of miracles. But the whole idea of, you know, unless I see a miracle, I'm not going to believe. So I'm not going to believe unless I get my personal miracle. I, you know, you can give me 20 guys who witnessed a miracle, you know, and they're trustworthy people, but mm-hmm. I want one for me so I can be sure. Or, you know, I want a miracle, you know, and you know, in order for me to cross over the line, and it's got to be one for me, you know, or something of that nature. Or, you know, give me a sign, you know, that you've got the whole of history under control. Oh, what would you like? A complete transformation. I mean, it's like, you know, almost, you know, it'd be a sign that would, of course, undermine all of the freedom of all the people who are part of it. God's not going to do anything like that. He's not going to undermine our freedom, but he does give us signs.
0: Right.
1: They're not the kind of miracle sign or sometimes obvious signs, but as Ignatius says, if you look at these things with the sign of faith, with the eyes of faith, excuse me, when you look at that, you can see all these things kind of woven together.
0: Absolutely.
1: Right. In other words, there's, you know, just like, oh, this happened and then this happened and that got foreclosed and then we had to pivot over here and now we wound up here. And you look back and they go, was this really all just chance? Mm-hmm. You know, or was God operating as subtly as he could providentially? Mm-hmm. As you know, I'm a big, you know, history of World War II and Civil War. You know, I look at these things. I look at Midway. I look at, you know, D-Day. You know, are you kidding me? I mean, there's providence.
0: Especially
1: no
0: Midway.
1: Midway.
0: Anybody who's tried to fight that battle, the Americans have, like, no chance.
1: Yeah, exactly. It's just like, okay, it wasn't an explicit miracle where I can prove something.
0: Right.
1: But I'm telling you, 5 minutes as the Japanese captain standing on the deck of the Akaga, you know, said, you know, in 5 minutes those planes would have been launched. And of course it changed the entire direction
0: and
1: of the war.
0: Within five minutes the war had changed because three of their carriers were going down.
1: Were going down, and the fourth was going to go down soon.
0: Later, right? Yeah.
1: Yeah. So it was like unbelievable.
0: Do you know the Japanese have just built, two aircraft carriers, and I think they named one the Kaga and the other one's the Akagi. Two of the ones that went down at Midway.
1: They went down at Midway, yeah.
0: Along with the Suryu and the Hiryu. Suryu and the Hiryu, right. Yeah, Suryu and the Hiryu.
1: That's correct.
0: Right. Yeah. Absolutely. Yeah. Now that we're midway through the show here, okay, a bad pun. Dear Father Spitzer, my wife and I recently divorced and now she is getting remarried. Oh, sorry to hear that. How do I best explain this to our two boys, ages 10 and 12? They are very upset by the divorce, I can imagine. This is from Paul.
1: Well, Paul, there's not an easy way to explain it. The one thing you don't want to do is put their mom in a bad light, you know, because they still need to believe in their mother's love for them, and they still have to have a sense of her virtue to authenticate that love. And so the last thing you want to do is say that was an immoral action, you know, undermine her. The best thing to do is to say, well, you know, if they ask, you know, is this right? You just say, well, it's against church teaching, but none of us can say

0: whether someone has committed a sin or not, because in order to know that, we have to know their knowledge and their full consent of the will, which we just can't enter into their subjectivity and know this. But I mean, there is a fifth grade way of saying that. That's a Spitzerian way. But I mean, to say, you know, to an 8 or 9 year old, I'd say something like that, but definitely do not undermine the virtue of the mom or, you know, just even the lovability of the mom. You know, it's just going to make matters worse if you do it. And even if, you know, there's cruelties there or some other kind of unjust action that was there, don't reveal it. Just let it go into God's hands. And my little prayer is, Lord, you're the just judge. Mm-hmm. You take care of it. Just give it to God. But above all, don't tell the children if there were, you know, terribly unjust things or just that there seems, you know, this. Don't undermine the virtue of the mom. I would just let it be, let them be, and, you know, you just have to, you know, give it to God. Mm-hmm. And let these kids have some peace, you know, in their minds that their moms, they have to believe that their moms are virtuous because that authenticates the love of the mom. And that is really, really important.
1: Right.
0: So I would just say, don't do that, but just sort of tell them, you know, here's what the church teaches, but we just don't know about sin.
1: Whatever happened between me and your mom has nothing to do with you and your mom.
0: That's right.
1: Okay, with that point, we're going to ask you, Father, to give us your blessing. That would be great.
0: Very good. And please bow your heads and pray for God's blessing. And may the Lord of all love and justice, the Lord that comes with his great wisdom, his transcendence, and above all, his love for us, may he bless you with the knowledge of that love, so that you might know deeply within your hearts how much he considers you dear, how much he draws you to himself, how much he protects you and guides you, so that in this knowledge, you can turn to him with ever greater trust, and in turning to him, follow his will, Father and Son and Holy Spirit. Amen.
1: Amen. Thank you so much, Father Spitzer. Be well. 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

Hello and welcome to Women of Grace. I'm Johnette Williams. Few topics generate more questions, confusion, and heartache than those surrounding marriage, divorce, and annulment. Many individuals carry deep wounds from broken relationships. Others wonder whether they can receive the sacraments, whether the church understands their situation, or whether there is hope for healing and a new beginning. Today, we're answering some questions we received about divorce, annulment, and Catholic teaching. Whether these questions touch your own life or the life of someone you love, my prayer is that this program will bring clarity, encouragement, and above all, hope.

Marriage is one of God's greatest gifts. Through it, a man and a woman are called into a sacred covenant of love that reflects Christ's love for His church. Yet in today's world, many marriages face serious challenges, and many individuals find themselves navigating the painful realities of separation, divorce, remarriage, and questions about their standing within the Catholic Church. Over the years, we've received hundreds of emails and phone calls from listeners of our radio program, Women of Grace Live, heard Monday through Friday on EWTN Radio at 11 a.m. Eastern Time, seeking guidance on these very issues. Today, we'll be addressing some of these questions with you. We'll look at them through the lens of Catholic teaching and the compassionate wisdom of the Church. My hope is that our time together will bring clarity where there is confusion, peace where there is anxiety, and confidence in the loving mercy of God. So let's begin with our first question. This listener asks, I'm divorced. Does that mean I have committed a grave sin? That's a common question, but I have good news, dear listener. What, first of all, makes me happy about your question is that you even ask it. This tells me you have a sensitive conscience, and this is a good thing. We live in a day and time of relativism, an erroneous belief that there is no objective truth and no objective morality. Everything is situational. Of course, we know that nothing could be further from the truth. St. Paul tells us in Romans 2, verse 15, that the law of God is written on the human heart and that our conscience bears witness to it. He writes something similar to the Corinthians, which you can read in 2 Corinthians chapter 3, verse 3. And you can go back even further into the Old Testament to the prophet Jeremiah and take a look at chapter 31, verse 33. A clear catena, or chain, of consistent teaching runs through Scripture and God's instruction to His people. Besides, we know when we've sinned, don't we? We know when we have done wrong because we experience an immediate interior response, emotionally and sometimes even physically. We simply don't feel good. So what is a grave sin or a mortal sin? Frankly, I prefer the term mortal because it describes what it does. It puts to death, it kills the God life within us. It deals a death blow to our friendship with God. Unlike a venial sin, on the other hand, that wounds our relationship with Him but does not expunge it altogether. For a deeper explanation, why not open your copy of the Catechism of the Catholic Church and read paragraphs 1854 through 1864. So now to your question, that we have that groundwork laid. Does it mean that you have committed a grave sin through divorce? The answer to this is not necessarily. The Catholic Church teaches that marriage is intended by God to be a lifelong covenant. And because of this, divorce is always a tragedy. But the Church also recognizes that circumstances can arise in which civil divorce or separation becomes necessary. For example, situations involving abuse or abandonment, addiction, or the protection of children may require or cause legal separation or civil divorce. In such cases, obtaining a divorce is not necessarily sinful. In fact, it may be the

prudent and responsible course of action. What is important to understand is that while a civil divorce may end the legal dimensions of a marriage, it does not determine the sacramental reality of the marital bond. And this is important to remember and to understand. The church's concern is always for the safety, dignity, and spiritual well-being of every person involved. If you are divorced, have not remarried, and remain in the state of grace, you remain a member of the church in good standing and can receive the sacraments, participate in the fullness of parish life, and continue your journey of faith. However, if a divorce is being sought out of selfishness, convenience, financial gain, or a refusal to work through ordinary marital difficulties, that could involve grave matter because it violates the promises freely made before God. So I hope this helps you. I hope that this relieves any kind of false guilt that you may have. And if you find that you're in one of those other situations that has compromised your relationship with God, my suggestion is that you get to a priest, that you avail yourself of the sacrament of confession, and that you return, right? You return into that relationship with our Lord, right? So let's move on to one of the more frequently asked questions we receive about divorce and annulment. This is probably one of the most frequently, and there is another one that's very closely related to it. We'll take a look at both of these together. The first listener asks this: can you get divorced in the church? If so, how does it work? And the second caller asks this: what is the difference between getting divorced and receiving an annulment? Isn't an annulment just Catholic divorce? This is such a good question because so many people labor under this misconception. Simply put, the answer to your question is no, you cannot get a divorce in the Catholic Church. And an annulment, more properly called a declaration of nullity, is not a Catholic divorce. A divorce says that a marriage once existed and has now been dissolved by civil authority. An annulment is a judgment by the church that after careful investigation, a valid sacramental marriage may never have come into existence in the first place. We're going to get into the weeds on this a little bit because it's important. First, know that the church begins with the presumption that every marriage is valid. The tribunal, which is comprised generally of priests and canon lawyers, examines the circumstances present at the time of the wedding to determine whether essential elements necessary for marriage were lacking. For example, and here are some, was there sufficient freedom to consent? Was one party hiding an intention not to be faithful? Was there a refusal to accept children? Was there a serious psychological incapacity that prevented a true marital commitment? It's really important to recognize that an annulment does not say that a relationship never existed. It does not say that the children are illegitimate. It does not erase years of shared life and love. Rather, it's asking a very specific question. Was a valid sacramental bond established when the vows were exchanged? The operative word here is when, not what happens afterward, but when the vows were being exchanged. Now, if you find yourself in this situation, just like I have advised the other questioner, I encourage you to speak with your pastor or a diocesan tribunal. Many people discover that the experience becomes a path of healing and spiritual growth. But sometimes the spouse is uncooperative. We've received questions that ask, what happens when this is the case? Well, as I say, it sometimes happens that, you know, the spouse doesn't want to be cooperative with the whole situation or circumstance at hand. And here's one listener and phrased the question this way: my former spouse wants nothing to do with the church. Can I still seek an annulment? Here's the good news, and I want to assure you, dear listener, you're not alone. This is not an uncommon situation, as I was mentioning. The spouse's cooperation, however, is not necessary in seeking a decree of nullity. The tribunal generally
will make an effort

to contact both parties because justice requires that each person have the opportunity to be heard. But a former spouse cannot block the process simply by refusing to participate. The church understands that not every former spouse is willing or able to cooperate. Now, what happens? The tribunal will proceed based on the evidence available and the testimony that can be gathered. Now, it's important to know, too, that this isn't a fast process. Most of the time, this process can take a good period of time. And a listener asked the same question about that. Why does the annulment process take so long? Well, here's the reason. For many people, we cannot ignore the fact that it feels burdensome or it feels emotionally draining. But the church approaches marriage with great seriousness because marriage itself is sacred. The tribunal's responsibility is not to approve or deny requests quickly. Its responsibility is to seek the truth, just as it would be in a court of law regarding any kind of a plea that's brought before it. This often involves gathering testimony, reviewing documents, speaking with witnesses, and carefully evaluating the circumstances surrounding the marriage. At the same time, I have to say that significant reforms have been implemented to make the process more accessible and less burdensome, and at the same time, preserving the integrity of the investigation. So I want to say, if you've been hesitant to begin the process, I'm going to recommend it time and again throughout the course of our time together today. I encourage you to speak with your pastor or diocesan tribunal. I do have to tell you this. I have known many people that have gone through this process, and I have discovered through their own testimony that the experience becomes a path of healing and spiritual growth. Going through the process of annulment, whether the annulment is granted or not, is oftentimes a very, very healing, cathartic situation and circumstance. And people feel relieved. They've been able to deal with some of the issues that were underlying. They feel a weight has been removed from their shoulders. So if you're in this situation, don't deprive yourself of that opportunity. Take advantage of it. Our Lord has a plan in mind for you. I can honestly tell you that. So here is yet another question in this same vein with regard to divorce. I'm divorced. Can I receive Holy Communion? And this is a great question too. And it makes me very, very happy because it indicates to me that you really want to receive our Lord, body, blood, soul, and divinity. And when going through a difficult, traumatic time, we certainly do need that sustenance. We need that nourishment. We need that consolation that comes by way of Holy Eucharist. So let me recommend that you also strive to find time to visit Jesus in the Most Blessed Sacrament, whether he is exposed in the monstrance or reposed in the tabernacle. Moments with him are efficacious. Share everything with him. Share your fears with him. Share your tears with him. Share your worries with him. Share your concerns with him. Share your heartbreak with him. Share your disappointment with him. Share your anger with him. And share your frustration with him. He cares about every bit of it. And I just want to pause here for a moment and share something with you that our Lord himself told St. Faustina. I'm going to paraphrase it. But basically what he said to her, bring to me everything. Bring to me everything. I want you to share everything with me. And he says this to her as well. He says, I lean toward you so that I can hear what it is that you're sharing. I can honestly say that so many times in my life, when I have felt so bottled up, that particular message from our Lord to St. Faustina has given me just the impetus I need to sit there with him, to tell him about what's going on, to reveal to him the secrets of my heart. You know, Jesus knows everything. Jesus is God. He is Lord. He is omniscient. But there's something so important about sharing with him. What that is an act of faith.

It's an act of faith on our part, right? It's an opening. And he wants to see that faith, because that faith then gives him freedom to move. It's sort of like an ignition switch. It turns on that mercy of our Lord that can enter deeply inside of us and begin to clarify things for us, begin to sort through things with us, begin to heal things within us, begin to set us free from that which holds us in chains, holds us in bondage. So I want to encourage you, share everything with Jesus. And I know of no better place to do that than sitting before him, before his sacred presence, before his body, his blood, his soul, his divinity, whether he's reposed in the tabernacle or exposed makes no difference. Sitting with Jesus, talking with him, is always efficacious. Well, we've got to go to a break. So when we come back, I'll answer your question. Can you receive Jesus in the Eucharist? We'll be right back, inviting you to stay with us.

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Welcome back, friends. Today, we are answering some questions that I received on my radio program, Women of Grace Live, that is heard on EWTN Radio, Monday through Friday at 11 a.m. Eastern Time. And these questions all have to do with divorce, with annulment, with separation, questions like that. I thought they would be helpful for you because so many of you, I am thinking, probably have some of the same questions that I receive via our radio program. Now, the question that we were exploring prior to our break there was a question that came in from a listener, and this listener wanted to know if she could receive Jesus in the Eucharist, go to Holy Communion, since she was divorced. Now, the simple and quick answer to that is it depends. So here's what it depends upon. If you're divorced and you're not in a new union that conflicts with church teaching, basically you're not remarried without an annulment or a decree of nullity, or you're not living with someone, the answer is yes. Simply being divorced does not prevent you from receiving the Eucharist. Many Catholics are surprised to learn this because there were misconceptions about this in years gone by.

Now, the situation becomes more complex when a person has entered a new marriage without a declaration of nullity concerning a prior valid marriage. Now, if that is your case, again, I'm going to send you to your priest. Go to the pastor of your local church. He can help you discern the situation, and he can guide you toward the appropriate next steps. Now, I want you to remember this. The church's goal is never exclusion. Her goal is reconciliation. Her goal is truth and healing. And ultimately, her goal is for you to have full communion with Christ and his church. So this is what I recommend you do. Talk with a priest. Not knowing the full reality of your situation, that's the best I can do on that question. Now, this next question is truly heartbreaking. And often I hear it, and it breaks me, it tears me up every time I hear it. Our listener says this, "My husband had an affair and ultimately left me to marry his affair partner. When I sought an annulment, I was denied and told the circumstances were not sufficient grounds for one. After everything I've been through, I find myself wondering how I could ever open my heart to someone else, let alone think about falling in love or remarrying." What tears me up about this question is the fact that it comes by way of a person who has experienced infidelity. And it is such a painful, painful situation. And I am so sorry for anyone to whom this has happened. It's important to recognize and to acknowledge that the wound that you've suffered is truly deep. Infidelity leaves behind a very big gap in a life. And I'm glad that you are doing both. I'm glad that you're acknowledging it. I'm glad that you're facing it. Now, when a spouse breaks the trust that is at the very heart of marriage and ultimately leaves for another person, it can feel as though not only the relationship has been shattered, but your sense of security is gone. You can feel that your confidence is wiped away. You can even doubt your own ability to trust your judgment, your own particular judgment. In addition to that, it's complicated by other very deep wounds, a wound of rejection, a wound of betrayal. And these run very, very deep into the inner recesses of the heart. So I think it's important to understand that two separate issues are actually involved in your question, and I'd like to take them one at a time. One is the validity of the marriage. The other is the hurt that was inflicted within the marriage. Now, an annulment tribunal is not determining whether you were treated fairly, whether your husband behaved morally, or whether you suffered grievously. That's pretty obvious. The tribunal is asking a very specific question. Was there sufficient evidence that a valid marriage did not exist from the beginning? The fact that your husband later had an affair and left you is certainly a serious moral failure. But the tribunal may have concluded that despite what happened later, a valid marital bond was established on your wedding day. That's why a declaration of nullity was not granted. And that can be really hard to hear, especially based on your own testimony, when you've endured such profound suffering. But a denial of an annulment is not a denial of your pain. And I want you to understand that the church sympathizes with that, empathizes with that. Nor does it mean that the church is in any way minimizing what happened to you. Now, as for opening your heart to someone else, I would gently suggest that perhaps this is not the question God is asking you to answer right now. Sometimes after a deep betrayal, we begin asking, will I ever love again? When the more immediate question is, can I allow God to heal my heart? Healing often comes before clarity about the future. At this moment, God may not be asking you to discern another relationship. He may simply be inviting you to let him restore the places within you that have been wounded by rejection, by abandonment, and by broken trust. And here's the beautiful truth. Your future happiness is not dependent upon whether you ever remarry. The world often tells us that fulfillment requires another romantic relationship. The gospel tells us something different. Our deepest fulfillment is found in union with God. Now, if your circumstances change in the future, if new evidence were ever discovered regarding the marriage, or
If there were grounds for a new petition according to the tribunal's guidance, that is something that could be explored with competent canonical counsel. But for today, I would encourage you not to measure your future by the possibility of remarriage. Instead, ask the Lord, how do you want me to love and receive your love in this season of my life? How do you want me to heal? How do you want to reveal your plan for me right now? What are you saying to me in this present moment? One thing I do know with certainty, God is not finished writing your story. The betrayal you experienced is not the final chapter. His mercy, His healing, and His love are greater than the wound. And if you continue to entrust yourself to Him, He will lead you into a future filled with hope, even if that future looks different from what you once imagined. So I think we have time for one more question, and it is an important one. The listener asks this: where does it say in the Bible that a Catholic can't remarry, right? This is something that really rankles within the heart and the soul of an individual after a divorce, especially if you have been the spouse that has been slighted. And it is a very common question. We receive it all of the time. So it is important to understand what the church says. The church does not teach that a divorced person can never remarry. Rather, the church teaches what Jesus taught about the permanence of a valid marriage. The clearest passages come from the words of our Lord Himself in Mark 10, verses 11 through 12. Jesus says, "Whoever divorces his wife and marries another commits adultery against her. And if she divorces her husband and marries another, she commits adultery." Similarly, in Luke chapter 16, verse 18, Jesus teaches, "Everyone who divorces his wife and marries another commits adultery, and he who marries a woman divorced from her husband commits adultery." And in Matthew 19, verse 6, after affirming God's plan for marriage, Jesus says this: "What therefore God has joined together, let not man put asunder." The church understands these passages to mean a valid sacramental marriage bond creates a bond that no merely human authority can dissolve. We've got to leave it right there. So many more questions yet to answer. Perhaps we'll address this in another show. But until then, I invite you to get out to our website, womenofgrace.com. We have there many wonderful resources for you to answer questions just like this. 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Women of Grace Live is the name of the program. Let's pray for each other. We live in difficult times, and we need to support each other in every way we can. Until we are together again, may God richly bless you. Bye-bye now.

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I have never seen a picture in Bible history or elsewhere so nearly like an earthly paradise as I remember that scenery to be. No doubt what heightened the appreciation of those days was our innocence and how the hawks were wont, as we would play on the grass, stopping to watch them, to circle around and around in their upward flight. They seemed to me as they circled to the clouds to invite us to strive with them to get to heaven. Thus, it's Lannis Casey.

On the 25th of November in the year 1870, Barney Francis Casey was born. He was the son of Irish Catholic immigrants who filled their home with life, love, and prayer. Ah, the beauty of God's creation on a farm near the small town of Oak Grove, Wisconsin. Nestled on the banks of the Mississippi River, an earthly paradise of fertile ground where Barney and his 15 brothers and sisters lived their days along the fields of innocence.

On the 18th of December, the same year of his birth, Barney Casey was baptized at St. Joseph's Mission Church in Prescott, Wisconsin. The Catholic faith was nourished above all else in the Casey home. The little log cabin where they lived was like a chapel. Words of prayer filled the home morning and night, and all hearts joined together with a daily rosary. In Barney's words, constant prayer made this little humble home feel like a palace. While Barney's youth was filled with joy and love, the Casey family also experienced great hardship. Two of his sisters died of black diphtheria, Mary Ann at the age of 12, and Martha at the age of 3. Barney, too, contracted the disease. While he recovered, his voice always remained weak and raspy.

13, the gentle whispers of the priesthood began to resonate in the chambers of his heart. God's voice continued to grow louder as the years passed. In 1891, at the age of 21, after coming face to face with evil and witnessing a grave act of violence on the railroad tracks in Superior, Wisconsin, he decided to enter St. Francis de Sales Seminary in Milwaukee, Wisconsin.

The halls of St. Francis de Sales Seminary echoed with the beauty of the ringing bells. The holy grounds proved to be the perfect place for his discernment.

0: As he began to study for the priesthood, Barney adapted well to the structure of seminary life. He excelled in his studies his first year and was very well liked by his classmates. He was known to be gentle in nature. He took the role of seminary barber to raise money for his tuition. His seminary superiors observed that his academic marks were wavering, and although they did not dismiss him from his studies for the diocesan priesthood, they felt that his intense spirituality was a sign of a more contemplative religious calling. This was a difficult time of discernment for Barney. He returned home and prayed for God's grace and guidance. With his mother and sister, he began a novena seeking the intercession of Our Lady.
1: Sicut locutus est ad patres nostrum.
0: On December 8th, at the completion of the novena, and after receiving Holy Communion at Mass, he heard Our Lady say, "Go to Detroit." God did indeed have a plan for Barney, a plan that Our Lady continued to sing into his heart.

Barney's life was like a winding river that flowed across the Midwest. On December 20th, 1896, he began his journey to the Capuchins in Detroit, Michigan. Founded in Italy, the Capuchins live under the rule of St. Francis of Assisi. After a three-day journey by train through a snowstorm, Barney arrived at St. Bonaventure Monastery in Detroit on December 24th, 1896.

The entry into the monastery felt cold and stark. Exhausted, he asked, "Why did our Blessed Lady send me here?" Later, Barney would say, "Oh, what God must have ahead of us if we only leave all to his planning." All hesitations about entering the Capuchins were dispelled on January 14, 1897, when he was clothed in the brown habit and white cord and given a new name, Friar Francis Solanus. As Friar Solanus said, "The moment I entered the friar's chapel to receive the habit, the struggle ceased and never troubled me again." Father Solanus was ordained a simplex priest on July 24, 1904, at St. Francis of Assisi Parish in Milwaukee, Wisconsin. He celebrated his Mass of Thanksgiving on July 31st at St. Joseph Parish in Appleton, Wisconsin. He was surrounded by his entire family, once again, their love lifting his heart in deep gratitude to God. Deo gratias, thanks be to God. Just 4 days later, on August 4th, 1904, Father Solanus was off to Sacred Heart Parish in Yonkers, New York. The beauty of New York reminded him of the beauty of northern Wisconsin from his youth. He said, "Surely the natural scene now before me, when I turn my head to look at it, is as picturesque as any scene of long ago.

From the start, it was evident that Father Solanus Casey was a priest that people easily related to. People loved that he played baseball in his brown habit, never wearing a catcher's mask, and that he played the violin, though it was painful to the listener's ears. Nevertheless, he embraced who he was, imperfections and all. In 1906, Father Solanus was assigned as porter at the monastery of Sacred Heart Parish. Because he greeted all that came to the friary, it didn't take long for people to come to know him. His genuine, caring nature allowed him to receive people wherever they were in their lives of faith. The struggles he had endured allowed him to be humble, approachable, compassionate, and holy. People began to send their families asking to speak with the holy priest. Father Solanus provided a bridge from Sacred Heart Parish to the Sacred Heart of Jesus, showing through his manner and way of life that God's mercy and love are for all. As Solanus would say, if we are interested in saving our souls, we must have an interest in our sisters and brothers. In the coming years, word spread about this holy porter, and his popularity grew. He served at Our Lady of Sorrows in Manhattan, and Our Lady of Angels in Harlem, New York. Many people came to him asking for prayers. For each of these intentions, he offered Mass as part of the Seraphic Mass Association. When people found their prayers answered, they started to connect Father Solanus to these answered prayers. As a result, in 1923, he was asked by his superiors to start keeping notes on the prayers that had been answered. Father Solanus believed the prayers were answered because of the power of God in the sacraments. In his heart, his approach was simple. Open the door, listen with love and courage toward Christ.

Seek and ask in prayer from God. Give to God an act of mercy, a prayer and sacrifice for others. Join the Seraphic Mass Association. Believe and thank God ahead of time for his answer to your prayer. As he said, confidence is the very soul of prayer.

In August 1924, Father Solanas was called back to St. Bonaventure Monastery in Detroit. At that time, Detroit was the fourth largest city in the United States, and the automotive industry was booming. Shortly after his arrival, the city started to experience economic difficulties. There were many unforeseen closures of nearby factories. Then the Great Depression hit, and its devastating effects rippled through the community. Detroiters flooded the doors of St. Bonaventure, looking for consolation for themselves and their loved ones. There they found the porter, Father Solanas Casey. His holiness, compassion, and mercy knew no boundaries. He was an anchor of faith who opened the wide doors of his heart to all. There were unfathomable lines of people circling the monastery. Thousands and thousands seeking a single moment of time, a conversation, spiritual direction, and healing. How is it that this porter, this simplex priest, this humble, ordinary man could have such a profound effect on all those who entered? Could it be because he was exactly who God created him to be? The greeter, the one who opened his heart to whatever it was that God had planned for every moment and every encounter of every day. The priest who stood on the other side of the threshold, opening the door to the bridge between God and a soul thirsting for the eternal peace and joy that only comes from the Lord. In 1946, at the age of 76, Father Solanas went into retirement at St. Felix Friary in Huntington, Indiana. Although he did not resume the position of porter at the friary, people called, visited, and wrote letters, finding ways to communicate with their gracious and understanding priest. Father Solanas accepted every move, every change in position in life, with great obedience and humility. What does it matter where we go? Wherever we go, won't we be serving God there? And wherever we go, won't we have our Lord in the Blessed Sacrament with us? Isn't that enough to make us happy? On the 53rd anniversary of his Mass of Thanksgiving, at the very same hour, on July 31st, 1957, he whispered his last words, "I give my soul to Jesus Christ."

0: the first year I'm a priest, to be standing at his beatification in this place is just unreal.
1: It's a wonderful, wonderful thing to be here in this great and wonderful celebration. One of our alum are now going to be beatified, celebrating of this very humble man who served the Lord so well by being a simple porter, greeting people at the door of the monastery. So it brings me great joy to be here that, in fact, St. Francis de Sales Seminary had a part in his formation.
2: It's an invitation of every Christian to grow deeper in their love of God and in their love of neighbor.

0: In the name of the Father, and of the Son, and of the Holy Spirit. Peace be with you.
1: For decades, countless faithful have awaited this moment, which has been the object of so many requests. I ask Your Eminence now to read the decree of the Holy Father by which the servant of God, Solanus Casey, will be enrolled in the official catalog of the Blesseds of our Church.
0: The beatification of Father Francis Solanus Casey is an historic event. Brothers and sisters, let us repeat together. Blessed Father Solanus, pray for us. Blessed Father Solanus, pray for us.

0: May Almighty God bless you, the Father, and the Son, and Holy Spirit.
1: We have fertile soil in Milwaukee. I mean, it's really fertile. And you see it now raising up saints. And to be able to be in that same environment, to be in that same local geographic region where saints are raised up is humbling. It's amazing to think that I'm walking the same halls every day that Silanus walked. That as he sought Jesus in those same corridors, so too am I seeking Jesus. And how much courage and confidence that provides for the journey ahead, that we're not alone in this. We have the communion of saints who are pleading to the Lord on our behalf and walking with us as we all seek to really follow the Lord and grow more intimately in love with him.

We should ever be grateful for and love the vocation to which God has called us. This applies to every vocation, because after all, what a privilege it is to serve God, even in the least capacity.

God made me to know him. Oh, what a blessing. To love him, to serve him, sure rests in the same. It's heaven begun for the faithful, for the grateful on earth, to treasure aright, highest heaven is worth. God bless you all.

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0: Family, a prayer that we pray together is a powerful prayer. So please pray together with me our EWTN family prayer. Today we pray for the deceased. Heavenly Father, the lasting hope of all who believe, we trust in your goodness. We pray for our loved ones who have died. We pray too for all those who helped us during their lives, our friends, our teachers, clergy, religious, and all of our benefactors who have died. Grant them eternal rest, O Lord, and let perpetual light shine upon them. May their souls and the souls of all the faithful departed, through your mercy, rest in peace. Amen.
1: Behold the Lamb of God, who takes away the sins of the world. Take this, all of you, and eat of it, for this is my body, which will be given up for you. Take this, all of you, and drink from it, for this is the chalice of my blood, this

0: In the name of the Father, and of the Son, and of the Holy Spirit.
1: Amen.
0: The grace of our Lord Jesus Christ, the love of God, and the communion of the Holy Spirit be with you all.
1: And with your spirit.
0: Brethren, on this memorial of Saints Mary, Martha, and Lazarus, let us acknowledge our sins and so prepare ourselves to celebrate the sacred mysteries. I confess to Almighty God and to you, my brothers and sisters, that I have greatly sinned in my thoughts and in my words, in what I have done and what I have failed to do. Through my most grievous fault. Therefore, I ask the Blessed Mary, Ever Virgin, all the angels and saints, and you, my brothers and sisters, to pray for me to the Lord our God. May Almighty God have mercy on us, forgive us our sins, and bring us to everlasting life.

0: Let us pray. Grant, we pray, Almighty God, that the example of your saints may spur us on to a better life, so that we who celebrate the memory of Saints Martha, Mary, and Lazarus may also imitate without ceasing their deeds. Through our Lord Jesus Christ, your Son, who lives and reigns with you in the unity of the Holy Spirit, God forever and ever. Amen.
1: A reading from the first letter of St. John. Beloved, let us love one another, because love is of God. Everyone who loves is begotten by God and knows God. Whoever is without love does not know God, for God is love. In this way, the love of God was revealed to us. God sent his only begotten Son into the world, so that we might have life through him. In this is love, not that we have loved God, but that he loved us, and sent his Son as expiation for our sins. Beloved, if God so loved us, we also must love one another. No one has ever seen God, yet if we love one another, God remains in us, and his love is brought to perfection in us. This is how we know that we remain in him, and he in us, that he has given us of his Spirit. Moreover, we have seen and testify that the Father sends his Son as Savior of the world. Whoever acknowledges that Jesus is the Son of God, God remains in him, and he in God. We have come to know and to believe in the love God has for us. God is love, and whoever remains in love remains in God, and God in him. Verbum Domini. I will bless the Lord at all times. I will bless the Lord at all times. His praise shall be ever in my mouth. Let my soul glory in the Lord. The lowly will hear me and be glad. Glorify the Lord with me. Let us together extol his name. I sought the Lord, and he answered me, and delivered me from all my fears.
2: I will bless the Lord at all times.
1: Look to him that you may be radiant with joy, and your faces may not blush with shame. When the poor one called out, the Lord heard, and from all this, all his distress, he saved him.
2: I will bless the Lord at all times.
1: The angel of the Lord encamps around those who fear him and delivers them. Taste and see how good the Lord is. Blessed the man who takes refuge in him.
2: I will bless the Lord at all times.
1: Fear the Lord

0: you his holy ones, for naught is lacking to those who fear him. The great grow poor and hungry, but those who seek the Lord want for no good thing.
1: I will

Jesus entered a village where a woman whose name was Martha welcomed him. She had a sister named Mary, who sat beside the Lord at his feet, listening to him speak. Martha, burdened with much serving, came to him and said, "Lord, do you not care that my sister has left me by myself to do the serving? Tell her to help me." The Lord said to her in reply, "Martha, Martha, you are anxious and worried about many things. There is need of only one thing. Mary has chosen the better part, and it will not be taken from her."

The Lord has called all of us to know, love, and serve Him. And in coming to know the Lord, we discover that we are loved by Him. And we see that this love is unconditional. And in knowing we are so loved and that God has shown us the greatness of His mercy, we love Him in return. And we should do all things for love of God. And then in loving Him so much, we serve Him in loving our neighbor. And today we celebrate three saints who are coming to know the Lord, who love Him, and who serve Him. And what's important for us to know first and foremost is that they are friends of Jesus. You know, they know of Jesus. They've heard His proclamation of the kingdom of God. They know His powerful deeds. They know of His reputation, and they love Him. However, today we see that these three siblings, that they're at different places.

crisis in their personal relationship with Jesus. And so they help us learn a few lessons about what is most important. And of course, as we just heard, we see that Mary has found what is most important, to sit at the feet of Jesus and to contemplate him and his words. So here we have now Martha, who welcomes Jesus into the home. Jesus comes into the home, and she wants to prepare something for him. She's eager to serve him. So there she is, caught up in preparing a meal for him. Now, looking across, she sees her sister Mary, who's right there with Jesus, sitting at his feet. Well, first of all, you know, we can't really just blame Martha for, you know, this outburst. We have to take a look at another reason why she immediately did not go to his feet. Now, as we can see from the temperament of Martha and for her ways, is that she wants to do everything right. You know, she's of course, at this time, a Jewish woman. She knows her place in the world and society. In those days, women, they were not regarded as they are today. They were looked down upon. Same with children. Same with those who were ill or even disabled. And so she knows where she stands. And when a rabbi taught, he usually taught men. And men would go around the rabbi, and they'd sit there around him, often reclining there, like sitting at his feet, and listening to his words. But that was, again, that was meant for the men, not so much for the women. So Martha is really just observing her place. And so here is Mary at the feet of Jesus. And she's not doing what she should be doing, is there in the kitchen serving. You know, instead, she's at the feet of Jesus. And of course, Martha is baffled about all of this. But Martha simply just does not know better yet. So Jesus is there. And then Martha makes this complaint to Jesus. And Jesus tells her, says, okay, well, Martha, Martha, you are worried and anxious about many things. Only one thing is necessary, and here your sister Mary is here. There she is, and that will not be taken away from her. No, she's found the better part of it. And so here Martha is learning a lesson. Well, Mary has already somehow in some way discovered this love of Jesus. And knowing that she's loved unconditionally, that she only wants more of this love. And so here Martha is humbled. Okay, and there she goes. Well, let's look at this now. Now, so there are some of us who are just sort of more inclined to do good works. Of course, that's what we're called to do, is to serve. You know, some of us are more kind of a busybodies. It's hard for us, some of us, to be still. You know, for some, it's a lot easier to be contemplative, to be silent, to be quiet, to be in one place. You know, some of us are all over the place. And that's okay. Some of us, it's more difficult to be silent than others. No, this is something that we learn. It is a process. And so here we have Martha, who can strengthen us today. You know, she eventually had to learn how to be quiet and how to be at peace. But, I mean, she already knows Jesus,
It's just something that she has to work on. And as we see Martha, Mary, and Lazarus again in John chapter 11, as Jesus is heading toward Jerusalem. And there, as we know, Lazarus has become very ill. You know, they send messengers to Jesus and informing him of the sickness that has come upon Lazarus. And Jesus takes his time. You know, and here comes Jesus now, and who comes out to greet him? Martha. Now, and Martha, you know, immediately she says, "Lord, if you had been, our brother's dead, if you had been here, he would not be dead." So Jesus is about to do a miracle, but here she is again, kind of anxious, kind of worried, distressed. Well, where's Mary in the picture? Mary is still. She knows the Lord. She knows that he can do all things already. And so she's not so anxious. Of course, she's grieving, very sad that her brother is gone. But she leaves it to him. And then what we see next is we see Jesus who raises Lazarus from the dead. And then now Lazarus, who you don't see in this first a reading here from Luke chapter 10, now we hear of Lazarus. So now here Lazarus is brought up from the dead, and he knows the power of God. He realizes that here is the Lord. Here's the Messiah, the Son of God, which Martha has already acknowledged in Luke chapter 11. So there he's a witness to this. He's there. He is enjoying the miracle. And so him now, a faithful, devout follower. And so here, you know, as we go forward in our own spiritual life, yeah, we're all called to deeper prayer, to a closer relationship with the Lord. And we see that this comes a little easier to Mary than Martha. But what God is looking for is that, yeah, this may not come easy to some of us, but he's here to help us. He wants to see our heart, that our heart burns for him, that we hunger and thirst to be with him. And that's the example we're seeing with Mary. And so that's what he says. This is the most important part. So even though we may not be so inclined to silence and stillness, Jesus is there to help us. And we can, with all our heart, seek and strive to be still before him. Remember the psalm. It says, "Be still and know that I am God, supreme among the nations, supreme upon the earth." And the Lord is here to help us to pray. Remember how he says in the next chapter, Luke chapter 11, Jesus is speaking to us about prayer. He teaches the disciples the Our Father. And then he says that when we ask for the Holy Spirit, you know, the Lord will give us more of him. And then we hear later on from St. Paul, who says that when we don't know how to pray, the Spirit himself intercedes for us with sighs too deep for words. So what is the Lord telling us? Is that he's kind, he's good, and he's there to help us. To help us to get close to him. All we need to do is go and ask. So yeah, you know, we are all called to serve. But to serve, the Lord first begins with knowing that we're loved by him. And then responding to this love of him, loving him in return. And loving him so much that we want to serve him. No, because in loving our neighbor, we are serving Jesus. Remember what he says, "What you've done to the least of my brethren, you've done unto me." And so here it begins with loving Jesus, knowing we're loved. And if we're having difficulty praying, it's as simple as this: "God, help me to pray. Help me to believe."
And there is Jesus with gentleness, with kindness.

kindness, ready to do all he can so that we can draw closer to him and that we can live as he's called us to be. God bless you all.

0: As Christians called to share the life of God and praying in the name of Jesus, the High Priest, we place all our needs before our Heavenly Father.
1: For the outpouring of the Spirit's gifts of wisdom, courage, and understanding upon our Holy Father, we pray to the Lord. That leaders of nations may unite in a common effort to build peace through justice and concern for the poorest and most neglected members of the human family. We pray to the Lord. For those who have gone before us in faith, that God, who is forgiving, will welcome them into heaven. We pray to the Lord.
0: Lord God, strength of those who hope in you, support us in our prayer, because we are weak and can do nothing without you. Give us always the help of your grace, so that in fulfilling your commandments, we may please you in all we desire and do. We make our prayer through Christ our Lord. Amen.

0: Pray, brethren, that my sacrifice and yours may be acceptable to God, the Almighty Father.
1: May the Lord accept the sacrifice at your hands for the praise and glory of his name, for our good and all of his holy church.
0: As we proclaim your wonders and your saints, O Lord, we humbly implore your majesty that as their homage of love was pleasing to you, so too our dutiful service may find favor in your sight through Christ our Lord.
1: Amen.

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1: And with your spirit.
0: Lift up your hearts.
1: We lift them up to the Lord.
0: Let us give thanks to the Lord our God.
1: It is
0: truly right and just, our duty and our salvation, always and everywhere to give you thanks. Lord, Holy Father, almighty and eternal God, for you are praised in the company of your saints, and in crowning their merits, you crown your own gifts. By the way of life, you offer us an example. By communion with them, you give us companionship. By their intercession, serve support, so that encouraged by so great a crowd of witnesses, we may run as victors in the race before us, and win with them the imperishable crown of glory, through Christ our Lord. And so, with the angels and archangels, and with all the great multitude of the saints, we sing the hymn of your praise, as without end we acclaim.

You are indeed holy, O Lord, and all you have created rightly gives you praise. For through your Son, our Lord Jesus Christ, by the power and working of the Holy Spirit, you give life to all things and make them holy. And you never cease to gather a people to yourself, so that from the rising of the sun to its setting, a pure sacrifice may be offered to your name. Therefore, O Lord, we humbly implore you, by the same Spirit, graciously make holy these gifts we have brought to you for consecration, that they may become the body and blood of your Son, our Lord Jesus Christ, at whose command we celebrate these mysteries. For on the night he was betrayed, he himself took bread, and giving you thanks, he said the blessing, broke the bread, and gave it to his disciples, saying, "Take this, all of you, and eat of it, for this is my body, which will be given up for you."

In a similar way, when supper was ended, he took the chalice, and giving you thanks, he said the blessing, and gave the chalice to his disciples, saying, "Take this, all of you, and drink from it. For this is the chalice of my blood, the blood of the new and eternal covenant, which will be poured out for you and for many for the forgiveness of sins. Do this in memory of me."

his wondrous resurrection and ascension into heaven, and as we look forward to his second coming, we offer you in thanksgiving this holy and living sacrifice. Look, we pray, upon the oblation of your church in recognizing the sacrificial victim by whose death you will to reconcile us to yourself. Grant that we who are nourished by the body and blood of your Son and filled with his Holy Spirit may become one body, one spirit in Christ. May make of us an eternal offering to you so that we may obtain an inheritance with your elect, especially with the most blessed Virgin Mary, Mother of God, with blessed Joseph, her spouse, with your blessed apostles and glorious martyrs, with Saints Martha, Mary, and Lazarus, and with all the saints and whose constant intercession in your presence, we rely for unfailing help. May this sacrifice of our reconciliation, we pray, O Lord, advance the peace and salvation of all the world. Be pleased to confirm in faith and charity your pilgrim church on earth, with your servant, Leo, our Pope, and Stephen, our Bishop, the order of bishops, all the clergy, and the entire people you have gained for your own. Listen graciously to the prayers of this family, whom you have summoned before you. In your compassion, O merciful Father, gather to yourself all your children scattered throughout the world. To our departed brothers and sisters, and to all who are pleasing to you at their passing from this life, give kind admittance to your kingdom. There we hope to enjoy forever the fullness of your glory. Through Christ our Lord, through whom you bestow on the world all that is good. Through

0: At the Savior's command, informed by divine teaching, we dare to say, Our Father, who art in heaven, hallowed be thy name. Thy kingdom come, thy will be done, on earth as it is in heaven. Give us this day our daily bread, and forgive us our trespasses, as we forgive those who trespass against us. And lead us not into temptation, but deliver us from evil. Deliver us, Lord, we pray, from every evil. Graciously grant peace in our days, that by the help of your mercy, we may be always free from sin and safe from all distress, as we await the blessed hope and the coming of our Savior, Jesus Christ. The kingdom, the power, and the glory are yours, now and forever. Lord Jesus Christ, who said to your apostles, Peace I leave you, my peace I give you, look not on our sins, but on the faith of your church, and graciously grant her peace and unity in accordance with your will, who live and reign forever and ever.
1: Amen.
0: The peace of the Lord be with you always.
1: And with you.

Behold, the Lamb of God, behold him who takes away the sins of the world. Blessed are those called to the supper of the Lamb. Lord, I'm not worthy that you should enter under my roof, but only say the word, and my soul shall be healed.

For those who cannot now receive Jesus in the Blessed Sacrament, we offer the following prayer. O my sweet Saviour, Jesus Christ, Thou art my sovereign good, the fountain of all good, my God and my all. What a blessing it would be for me, could I at this moment possess Thee in my heart, and there render Thee my praise, and lay before Thee my necessities, and share in the graces Thou bestowest on those who really receive Thee. O come to me, dear Lord, in spirit, and take full possession of my heart and of my soul. To Thee I give my memory, that Thou mayest always dwell in my thoughts, my understanding, that it may ever be engaged in contemplating Thy love and goodness, and my will, that Thou mayest direct it to the keeping of Thy holy law. To Thee I give my whole self, O my Jesus. Make me to be ever Thine. May the virtue of Thy divine sacrament increase my faith, fortify my hope, purify my charity, and fill my heart with Thy love. O let me be Thine, and Thou mine, from henceforth and for ever, and grant that nothing in life or death may ever separate me from Thee any more. Amen.

0: Let us pray. May the holy reception of the body and blood of your only begotten Son, O Lord, turn us away from the cares of this fallen world, so that following the examples of Saint Martha, Mary, and Lazarus, we may grow in sincere love for you on earth and rejoice to behold you for eternity in heaven. Through Christ our Lord.
1: Amen.
0: The Lord be with you.
1: And with your spirit.
0: May Almighty God bless you, the Father, and the Son, and the Holy Spirit.
1: Amen.
0: Go in peace, glorifying the Lord by your life.
1: Thanks be to God.

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Be our protection against the wickedness and snares of the devil. May God rebuke him, we humbly pray. And do thou, O Prince of the heavenly host, by the power of God, cast into hell Satan and all the evil spirits who prowl about the world seeking the ruin of souls. Amen.

0: Prayer for vocations. God our Father, who wills that all men be saved and come to the knowledge of your truth, we beg you to send laborers into your harvest and grant them grace to speak your word with all boldness, so that your word may spread and be glorified, and all nations may know you, the only God, and him whom you have sent, Jesus Christ, your Son, our Lord. Amen. Our Lady, Queen of the Americas, Mary, Mother of the Franciscan Missionaries of the Eternal Word, pray for us.
1: You may have tons of questions that seem not answered. You may be wondering why this person or that person seems to have life easy, but yours is different. You may sometimes be tempted to be bitter. Bitter with yourself, your background, even bitter with God. In such situations, remember that God cares much more about you than you know. You may recite and stand by this truth, spoken through the mouth of biblical Job. I know my Redeemer lives. Such is an uplifting prayer. It's a testimony. You have to be hopeful when life is tough. My Redeemer is alive. God love you. God bless you.

0: 1908, Pope St. Pius X issued a decree that received very little fanfare, but that marked an immense change in the life of the church in America. Called Sapienti Concilio, the Apostolic Constitution removed several countries from the jurisdiction of the Congregation of the Propaganda Fide that had oversight over all of the mission churches. The church in the United States was included and was now free from the direct oversight of Rome. There was good reason for the decree. In 1820, there had been around 195,000 Catholics in the U.S. By 1910, there were more than 16 million. While anti-Catholicism was still very real, the church was enthusiastic, confident, and disciplined. That new excitement that Catholics had for the church was manifested in a host of ways, but none was more notable than what happened in June of 1926 at the 28th International Eucharistic Congress in Chicago. First, there was a parade along Michigan Avenue of nine cardinals who had just arrived in the city from New York. In the procession were Catholics from across the globe, including Chinese, Italians, Germans, and Africans. And then, 400,000 Americans, American Catholics, crowded into Soldier Field Stadium for a mass that included 12 cardinals, 57 archbishops, 257 bishops, 500 monsignors, thousands of priests and nuns, and a choir of 62,000 Catholic schoolchildren. It was the largest gathering of American Catholics until 1993, and it made very clear that Catholics were ready to make the leap into wider American life. In effect, the American church had grown up.
1: We all have a guardian angel who is our heavenly helper assigned by God to watch over us during our lives. From the moment of conception, we are given a guardian angel who looks out for us, guides us to do good works, and protects us from evil. The Catechism of the Catholic Church says, from its beginning until death, human life is surrounded by their watchful care and intercession. Beside each believer stands an angel as protector and shepherd, leading him to life. Already here on earth, the Christian life shares by faith in the blessed company of angels and men united in God. We can reach out to our guardian angels at any time through the guardian angel prayer. Angel of God, my guardian dear, to whom God's love commits me here, ever this day be at my side, to light and guard, to rule and guide. Amen.

0: the irony of Mary Shelley's most celebrated novel that it appears to be animated by the author's longing for a healthy, happy life, which was very different from the miserable, suicide-haunted life she was living when the novel was written. Percy Shelley's iconoclastic pursuit of freedom, made manifest in his elopement with Mary and the suicide of his wife, which was its consequence, was the dark, inspirational backdrop to the novel's underlying sense of desperation. Mary Shelley seems to have learned the hard way that iconoclastic freedoms do not make men into gods or women into goddesses, but that they turn men into monsters and women into their victims. Understood in this context, Frankenstein is an expression of lost innocence, sacrificed on the altar of Promethean promiscuity, screaming to be liberated from its liberation.
1: Get the whole story on all the great books every Catholic should know. 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

Hello, I'm Father Mitch Pacwa, and welcome to EWTN Live. We're bringing you guests from around the world. Our guest tonight acknowledges that though people are more connected, it's through the internet and smartphones. At the same time, people are also more lonely than ever before. He's here tonight to talk about how we can be more befriendable and how to select

0: sustain quality friendships so that we can counter the loneliness epidemic that's all over the country. He is a professor of political economy at the Catholic University of America and a distinguished senior fellow at the Institute for Human Ecology. His book is called The Company We Keep, True Friendship and Why It Matters. So please welcome our guest, Michael Bakuluk. Michael, welcome back.
1: Thank you, Father
0: Mitch. Good to have you.
1: Good to have you here. So wonderful to be here with you.
0: Oh, thank you for coming. Thank you for writing this book. Talking about political economics, I know that you also have done a lot of work in philosophy.
1: Yes.
0: Especially the great Greek philosopher Aristotle.
1: Yes.
0: And in your book, you go back to Aristotle a lot.
1: Yes.
0: Why? There are a few words about friendship in the Bible. Why'd you go to Aristotle?
1: Well, there, a lot of people go to Aristotle's ethics because of the virtues. Mm-hmm. So that's kind of a hot topic. A lot of people are talking about the virtues. But in his treatise on ethics and the virtues, which is 10 books, two of those books are about friendship. So one-fifth. So if you were to say courage is maybe a few chapters, justice, one book. If you were to say to Aristotle, what is the most important topic here that you're discussing about ethics, it would be friendship, actually. Mm-hmm. And it gets generally neglected, doesn't it? And thinking of the words of Pope Benedict in his Regensburg address, he spoke about the de-Hellenization of theology, how Christianity and Greek culture seemed by divine providence.
0: Yeah, what do you mean by Hellenization?
1: Well, Paul had a vision where he was being beckoned to come over to Greece, right? Mm-hmm. So, you know, right from the start, although Christianity originated in the Holy Land, it went to Greece, and that produced a kind of synthesis of ideas from the Jewish people and the Greek philosophers, and then when it moved to Rome at the same time, also Roman legal and administrative rationality. So what we call Christendom is really a kind of, you know, synthesis of these three great streams from ancient culture. And if we want to recover a kind of robust understanding of human association and fellowship, I think we need to go back to that. And that's what Pope Benedict said in his Regensburg address.
0: And so folks understand Hellenization refers to making things Greek. We call them Greeks.
1: Yeah.
0: But the Greek word for Greek is
1: Hellas.
0: Hellas is Greece, and Hellene is the Greek. So Hellenization is making things, you know, giving them a Greek quality.
1: That's right.
0: Yeah.
1: And Newman said that as long as we live, as long as the human race endures, we're going to be Aristotelians, because Aristotle was the great master who told us the meaning of our words even before we learned to speak them. He founded all of the disciplines that we study today. Mm-hmm. So to go back to Aristotle is to go back to the very root and kernel of Christendom's thought about friendship.
0: Mm-hmm. Yeah, and, you know, we usually think of Aristotle correctly as a philosopher, but his philosophy included biology and physics and other areas.
1: That's right, yeah. Rhetoric.
0: Now, this issue of friendship, it's obviously very important for him if it's one-fifth of his work on ethics.
1: Yes.
0: What is the difficulty we have with friendship? Why would we benefit from going to Aristotle?
1: That's a really good question. I think that the tendency of modern thought, and you could ask, why is this so? And if, for example, I might just say thought about macroeconomies and warfare. I think the way in which our thought of society was shaped by the two great wars is really profound. So we tend to take a top-down understanding of society, that is something that's shaped and imposed by

0: highest executive or legislative authority. But Aristotle, and I think also if you look at Pius XI, Quadragesimoano, John Paul II, society is viewed more organically as developing a structure from the bottom up, from the family as the basic cell of society, than various institutions, voluntary associations within civic society. So it's this conception which it's kind of alien to us, actually, but this is what we really need, actually, to practice. Mm-hmm. And it's not something that will solve the problems of the world. You know, the prayer of St. Francis of Assisi, make me an instrument of your peace. Well, that's not going to bring about world peace. But what might bring about world peace is many thousands or millions of people aiming to be an instrument of peace. It's not that kind of top-down solution. Mm-hmm. Mm-hmm. That's not what our Lord was about when he picked 12 uneducated, simple people to found his church.
1: Mm-hmm. Yeah, this idea of friendship is one that we would do well to investigate. And you do a good job here. Mm. When you talk about friendship, you mentioned a couple of major goods, the things that are basic principles for friendship. Talk a little bit about that. What is so important about friendship?
0: Well, I want to say that life has no meaning without friendship. So, and we all sense this. Like there's something about the sacrificial gift of yourself to another person, mm-hmm. and ideally even requited, so reciprocally, that looks like it's the highest point of human life. And in fact, our Lord teaches this, that it's a participation in the divine life of the Trinity. And if we don't share in that somehow, things look bureaucratic, they look mechanical, they look routinized, they looked empty. This is what we mean by loneliness. So it's as if Aristotle says it himself in his treatise on friendship, without friends no one would think life is worth living.
1: Mm-hmm. Yeah, and one of the aspects that you bring out when you talk about love that exists in friendship is that one part of it is seeking what is the good of the other. Mm. This is an important aspect of friendship that I think a lot of times people miss in our culture. Maybe you can address some of that.
0: Well, it's in Aristotle too, and it's a profound and very interesting idea. This is where the language of other self comes in for Aristotle. And Aquinas appropriates it. So what does it mean that someone is another self? What it means is that you count that person's good as your own. Mm-hmm. So let's go back to what I just mentioned, giving up your life for another person. You have somebody who is maybe going to be struck by a car, and you push them out of the way, and you know that you're going to be struck by the car and die. Mm-hmm. But that's fine with you because that person lives. And now you're counting his life as your own life. So in a sense, you live in him, but you also don't live, right? Mm-hmm. And this curious dual character of this is what St. Thomas Aquinas wanted to call the ecstasis of love, the ecstasy of love, which he gets from the philosopher and theologian, as you know, Dionysius. Mm-hmm. So love is ecstatic. It's ecstatic because it actually reaches out and counts as someone else's good as just the same as my good. Mm-hmm. And you might wonder, how does that happen? It looks like some kind of magic. It looks like a contradiction. How could I die and yet also live, right? But all of the, St. Thomas does this and so does Dionysius. They go back to St. Paul. I have been crucified with Christ and I do not live, but Christ lives in me. So this is the fundamental impulse of Christian charity is this: I live and I don't live. It's my good and it's not my good. It's the other self. Mm-hmm.
1: And this is a problem in our culture where I see where

0: good deal of what the relationships people establish have more of a character of, if you do this for me, I'll do this for you, rather than a focus on how can I do what is your good. Not doing good so that you can do it back to me. It's not buying their actions of goodwill. It's just focusing on what's good for them, and instead of thinking what I'm going to get out of this. That's not so easy today to get across to people.
1: Yeah, that's a very good point. It's not that these transactional or commercial exchanges are bad. They're just insufficient.
0: Yeah, they have a role.
1: Yeah, one of the good things about the book is that I try to explore and explain why, you know, I go back to Adam Smith's example of the butcher and the baker, why their transactions are not selfish. People read Adam Smith in that way. It's inappropriate to call them selfish. There's something other regarding about them, for sure. Mm-hmm. And it's a way of some kind of goodwill to radiate through society. But it's ultimately not perfect. It's not the satisfactory thing. Mm-hmm. So it's correct that in a society in which these kinds of transactional relationships are really so dominant, right, everything is viewed in economic terms. It's correct to say that in that kind of society, how do you break out of that? How do you succeed, as you said, in treating the good of another person as your own good? And I do tend to side with St. Thomas and St. Paul, that it's, and Dionysius as well, that it's an all or nothing thing. You have to die. You have to, Tolkien says this in his letter 43 to his son Michael as well, you have to put yourself to death. You have to hand over yourself entirely to God, and then he gives you your life back. He's a good God. He gives you your life back, but now it's transformed because you're not really living even for yourself. You're ecstatic outside of yourself because of your love for God. And we find that in all of these relationships where we do succeed in loving another as another self, there has to be some aspect of death. When I get married, I have to die. I have to be willing to die to myself, put to death the self that existed before I got married, and accept the new form that my life takes as embedded within this single unity, which is the marriage. And when I have a child, I have to die. I have to put to death myself with its career aspirations and its goals. I'll get them back. I probably will get them back even more. Our Lord says this. He promises this kind of thing, right? We know that married people with children are much more, they work harder and they're more successful, right? Mm-hmm. But you have to put yourself to death. So the answer to your question is, why is it that this is not very common? It's that it is really the logic of the cross, right? So we have to be willing to put ourselves to death, and that's not easy to do. We need to be better Christians.
0: Another aspect that I wonder about is when we talk about the ecstasis, you know, this standing outside yourself and seeking the good of somebody else.
1: Yes.
0: That's what Aristotle means by ecstasis.
1: Well, yeah.
0: But modern world takes the word ecstasy and uses it in terms of a really exciting emotion,
1: yes,
0: a strong feeling. And if I have a strong feeling for somebody else, and if it becomes something where there are various pleasures associated with that, that's the ecstasy that we seek. And it misses the point.
1: Yes.
0: If you seek an ecstasy of experiencing another person, instead of standing out to look for what is their good, you'll miss a good deal of friendship and become frustrated.
1: Yeah, it's like that song, "Your Love Is My Drug." It's, you know, you're familiar with this Kesha hit song, "Your Love Is My Drug." Well, it's using someone else's affection as a means of having a kind of mind-blowing experience, right? And Aquinas says something interesting about ecstasis. It says it's either upwards to lift us up, or it's downwards, a kind of debasement.

0: So people, when they become almost mad with the experience of some kind of pleasure, they're actually debasing themselves. Mm-hmm. They're becoming less human.
1: See, and I think that happens in a lot of relationships. People try to skip the stage of seeking what's that other person's good and hoping that I can experience this ecstasy.
0: Yes.
1: In their presence, and they give me that ecstasy.
0: Well, the whole soulmate myth is like that, right, which I attack in the book, and so does Tolkien in his letter to his son Michael. It's this idea that if out there somewhere, by destiny, is this person, if I happen to get connected with, I'll be put into the state of ecstasy. And of course, that's never going to happen. You have to put yourself to death, actually. That's a very different thing.
1: That's one of the ironies. Oftentimes, and I think about marriage when I'm counseling folks, that I'm a big promoter. I love it when a couple is romantic and they set up a romantic ideal for each other. Mm. I think that's great.
0: Yes.
1: And yet when they actually get married and move in together, romance, it takes a number of hits. Mm-hmm. You know, seeing each other, you know, where you don't clean up after yourself and you don't know how to cook for the other one. And all the, usually the small things that go kablooey. The risk is that, therefore, this ecstasy, this feeling, this romance may die out, then I have to leave and find somebody else.
0: Yes, right, exactly.
1: Or
0: they will take the absence of that ecstasy to be a sign that it's not true love or this isn't your soulmate after all.
1: Right.
0: Right.
1: Right. The other option is to say, right, yeah, he never gets his socks and T-shirts into the hamper.
0: Yeah.
1: You know, he doesn't clean up. But I love him anyway.
0: Yeah. More than that, it's picking up his socks, putting him into hamper, saying, I'm dying now when I do this. Because it's the last thing you really want to do, and you're humiliated, you're picking up his socks, but you're in the image of Christ who did that first church. I'm going to put his socks in the hamper. That becomes very romantic now.
1: That's the thing that is the experience of many married people, that this becomes then a choice of the other person.
0: Yes.
1: And that's what you bring up.
0: Yeah.
1: What's the role of free will and choice, and also about how you think, and not just how you feel, but how you think? What you described that somewhat. Talk a bit about what does your rational abilities and your free will have to do with it?
0: Well, love is a matter of the will rather than emotion. And two people, if they will to love each other and remain in love, there's a kind of, Aristotle speaks of completeness to their relationship, that in itself there's no reason why it should ever end. This is the basis of that romantic language of our love is stronger than death and will endure forever and so on. Mm-hmm. Now the problem is human will is actually not very strong. Mm-hmm. And we're not Pelagians. We don't believe that through willpower we can become good persons. So there is a need of grace, and for most people there will be a need of some kind of trial or crushing. Sadly, like you come to wit's end, you have four kids, and you just think, I can't do it anymore. And you throw yourself on the ground and you pray, Lord, help me, I can't do this. Something like that happens, I'm convinced, in every relationship, every marriage, where there's a turnaround from the, you know, naive romanticism to real romanticism.
1: Yeah.
0: And it's a matter of grace.
1: Do you have any kids?
0: I have a few.
1: Yes. Yeah. and so this is not something that's a theory. This is what
0: I would say I'm reporting experience, yes.
1: Yeah. That's part of it is, and you have to make that decision to love.
0: Yes.
1: Yeah.
0: You do. Decision to pick up the socks. Now, I think a lot of us can't make that decision if we wake up in the morning and immediately it's like that, you know, that scene in Gladiators, like we have to be ready for it, whatever comes out of the gate. We have to wake up early, we have to pray. We have to seek God's assistance. we have to make a resolution for what we want to do during the day. I'm going to pick up the socks and not grumble about them today and offer it up as a romantic gesture. And then if you fail in the evening, you have to kind of take account of that in an examination and ask for grace and probably grow in humility after you fail 100 times. But then under the Christian conception of romance, that's the knight who has been given 100 apparently arbitrary tasks by the lady he's trying to win, and they're hard, difficult labors, and he's barely succeeds.
1: That's an important part of this, seeing that, love does entail hard labors, hard tasks,
0: yes,
1: challenges that you can say, I didn't sign up for this. Babies are cute, but the diapers are a mess.
0: I was thinking about this in connection with, you see all these articles in the newspaper, like why doesn't anyone not have any kids and so on. I think that there's an intensity and an order of work that probably your grandparents' generation from Poland took for granted. But it's actually shockingly difficult, right? So you have a kid in your arm, another kid who's just waking up, maybe a third kid who's wandering around getting into trouble, and you're going to make something, maybe pancakes. And you have to do all of these things. You're multitasking isn't the word for it. It's like you have to be doing multiple things very well, which requires time. And it's very, very, very hard work. Now, here's the thing. I think that the human condition is a condition of hard work, right? But a lot of people don't believe that. They think the human condition should be easy. And so having children looks like it doesn't fit in because it's a lot of hard work.
1: And it's not as if you can say, all right, I changed the diaper, now we can move on to other tests. No, that goes on day after day.
0: It costs thousands of dollars or tens of thousands. It's an opportunity cost as well. So you have to prove your love by sacrificing. Yeah. You're giving up this. You're not going to go overseas on a vacation because you're paying for diapers. That's romantic too, though. Right? Suppose you said to someone, how much do I love you? Okay, well, we could go to Liguori and enjoy a nice vacation on the Italian Riviera, or we can roll up our sleeves, work, take care of our kids, our child, and buy diapers. That's actually pretty romantic, the second alternative.
1: It's not my initial picture of romance, but I think you're right, that this is where it really moves toward a love of each other as you're loving the child together.
0: Yes.
1: That's a key part.
0: So, I think that C.S. Lewis wrote a book, Four Loves. The more I think about it, I think there's just one love. And it is a romantic love. God's love is romantic love. Tolkien knew this. C.S. Lewis knew this. Sigrid Undset. A lot of talk about her today. She understood this. One of the things that one wants to do in friendship is to recover that conception, but then also see that it's far-reaching. So friendship is not an insular thing where myself and a bunch of pals get together in the pub and we smoke pipes and we talk about men's things, right? That's not what friendship is. Friendship is inherently suffusive. It reaches out through all of society.
1: And when we look at some of the problems that we have today of friendship, again, there's a lot of isolation. People are having a very difficult time dating. Making connections. How do you find people? And apparently, personal contact seems too risky. So it's online dating, and even getting, married when you never even met in person, but you get married online.
0: Yes.
1: People do this.
0: They get married online now. Do they consummate online?
1: I Never asked. I never asked. I didn't think that.

0: was any of my business. But the it points out this isolation. What do we as Christians then start to do to say, how can we begin to overcome some of this? How do we start to deal with this reality?
1: So with these kinds of social problems that would be dealt with by a social scientist, I really do think that the method that was employed by my wife, Catherine, who's an economist, in her book, Hannah's Children, is the correct one. Instead of asking, why do all these people fail to do it, look at the people who are succeeding mm-hmm. and figure why they're succeeding. So a good analogy mm-hmm. would be people who are getting fit, right? Instead of asking, why are all these people not getting fit? Why are they not going to the gym? Why are they not mm-hmm. eating well and so on? Look at the ones who hadn't been fit and got fit and said, what did they do to become fit, right? So I think I know lots and lots and lots of people who aren't suffering from any kind of epidemic of loneliness and aren't having any problem dating or mm-hmm. meeting members of the opposite sex. And if I say what's going on in those cases, generally they're coming from relatively large families. These families in turn know other families, so there's a rich network of families. They view the schools they send their kids to as some kind of extension of what's going on in the family. There's a religious dimension to their lives always. And the kids are not obsessed with video games and screens. They're doing things like board games and playing sports outside. And so there's a kind of, it's the same old richness of social life that existed 40 years ago, because people are living the way people lived 40 years ago.
0: Mm-hmm. Yeah.
1: And so that's what you need to do.
0: Mm-hmm. So you have to look for larger families.
1: Yes.
0: You know, that, and...
1: Now, if you said, okay, well, here's this young professional person living in Brooklyn right now who feels lonely, what should I do with this person? How would this person succeed in overcoming loneliness? Well, then that's another matter. As you know, it's a one-on-one counseling. Each person's circumstances are different, but it probably would involve working less, spending less on things that are frivolous. It would be doing things like going to a church, getting involved in activities. It also probably involves some kind of self-culture, because friendship comes from love of self. So in particular, and we'd have to discuss in each case what that might amount to, but I think a pretty good thing would be praying, because our relationship with God helps us in our relationship with others.
0: One of the things I've recommended, especially for younger singles, is not only do you go to your local church and get to Mass and have some prayer time mm-hmm. on your own, but find out if there are any programs at the parish where people are going out to tutor children that are having trouble in school, mm-hmm. visiting the elderly, mm-hmm. And a variety of other work that mm. people can do to help folks that are vulnerable and in need. Mm. Because my sense is that people doing such activities are the ones already interested in others.
1: Yes, that's the ecstasis we were talking
0: exactly.
1: about.
0: Exactly, yes. They're looking to, you know, how can I be of help to these kids who yes. can't do anything for me? I just yes. want to help them read.
1: Right.
0: Or I want to teach catechism.
1: Yeah.
0: And finding the parish groups that serve others and joining them means you may find other young people who want to serve others as well.
1: And you want somebody to be drawn to you because you are acting that way. Right?
0: Yep.
1: So, this man would make a good husband. Look at how he takes care of this old person.
0: Yep. Right? Yep. Yep. These are some of the things we can do. We have to take a little break. If you want to check out more of Michael Pakaluk's work, you can go to his Substack page, which is michaeljosephpakaluk.substack.com, and find out more of the kind of work that he's doing and some more of his insights on friendship. We'll be back to just take some of your questions and comments, so please stay with us.

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0: All right, welcome back. We're talking about a book called The Company We Keep, True Friendship and Why It Matters. It's written by our guest, Michael Pakalik. It is item number 5787. And you can get this book at EWTNRC.com. That's a good one. And, you know, one thing we talked also about, I'd asked you earlier today about how would somebody get into Aristotle. Aristotle's Nicomachean Ethics is what you're using.
1: Yes.
0: And it's not always easy to read by it. Just, if you just pick it up, it doesn't go easily.
1: No.
0: You have to think about it. It's really great. We got to do some preparation.
1: Yes.
0: You wrote something that would be able to help people understand Aristotle's points on friendship and other issues better.
1: Yes, that's
0: what was that book?
1: Well, it's called Aristotle's Nicomachean Ethics, An Introduction. And it was published by Cambridge University Press. And it's, I think it's pretty widely regarded as a lot of people think it's the best introduction to Aristotle. I try to make it accessible.
0: Good.
1: I try to crack him open. The chapter on friendship, I think, is particularly good. If you're looking for a translation, a lot of translations are written in an older language, but I have a friend, Adam Beresford is his name, who did the translation for Penguin Books, and he tried to render Aristotle's language and as much as possible, kind of modern colloquial English. So it's not always the most accurate. I hope Adam's isn't watching. Actually, I hope Adam is watching this, but it is very, very appealing. Very, very appealing translation.
0: Well, good.
1: Penguin Books.
0: All right, good. Well, let's take a question. We have one from our studio audience. What can we do for you? What was your question?
2: So I have a question on maintaining friendships, because I know a lot of emphasis tonight was placed on maintaining in-person friendships, but what about the friendships that are kind of drift apart because your friends are taken away by life, they either move away,

0: Or even they start starting families of their own, and so it's more difficult to maintain a friendship when they have other priorities.
1: Well, it should be said, one of the interesting things about friendship is like riding a bicycle. Aristotle pointed this out. It's like a habit.

0: But that has to do with people who are separated and then have the possibility of getting closer together. Suppose you move apart and you're staying apart. Well, here's where Facebook or some kind of social media does have a real role. It enables you to stay up to date with what's going on with your friend pretty easily, and you know what's going on in that person's life. But I want to say that true love always involves some kind of cost. You have to purchase, so to speak, something through some kind of expenditure. And that's one of the perils of social media. It really costs you nothing to open up Facebook and scroll through some news about some other person. That's why the old Christmas cards, where you write them out, include a photograph of your family, handwrite them, send them, that was so much more, it's tedious, but it's so much more effective, actually, maintaining friendships. So I would say use Facebook, but then also as much as possible, don't be insincere about looking for opportunities actually to get together when you're in the same town or nearby or something like that.
1: And I have two friends myself. I can confirm what you're saying there. Mm. Two friends, the three of us made First Holy Communion way back in 58. And we've been friends, but you know, during the height of our careers, we were in very different parts of the country. We didn't see each other much, a little bit here and there. But now that, you know, the other two are retired and our new one was still working full time, but we talk more now, and it's like being back in our old neighborhood where we hung out all the time.
0: Isn't that great?
1: Yeah, it just comes, it's still there. It's a base that remains. And those are still very important friendships to me. When I can't see them, I just cherish that. You
0: know? Aristotle says so many profound things. One of the things that he says is that a characteristic of friendship is wishing simply that your friend exist and live.
1: Yeah.
0: So these friends you had from First Communion,
1: yeah,
0: you know they're alive. You're aware that they're living on the face of the earth. Now think that 30 or 40 years later you hear the news that one of them has passed away. You could very well collapse in tears.
1: Yeah.
0: You hadn't thought about this person very much, you hadn't corresponded, but you were happy that they were alive and that they existed.
1: Yeah.
0: And now that they're dead, you're crushed.
1: Yeah.
0: It's very, Aristotle's right about so many things. There's so many great insights in Aristotle.
1: Yeah. We have another comment from our studio audience. Ma'am, where are you from?
2: I am from Friendswood, Texas.
1: Good to have you here. I always love having folks from the Republic of Texas.
2: Well, thank you.
1: Yeah, what can we do for you?
2: Well, comment is I am now a retired math teacher, and for 45 years, my goal in teaching math was to make sure that all of my students had a friend. I have found that my students who were disruptive were usually the ones that did not have a friend and were usually weak in math, and their best way to not have to answer a question was to disrupt the class. But once they had friendship in the class, they stopped doing that. Everyone, I thought, needs a friend. They need to belong. And that's just a really powerful thing.
1: That sounds like you did a lot more than teaching mathematics.
2: I taught children. Math was just the subject they assigned me.
1: Yeah,
2: so
1: exactly.
2: That made the difference. Thank you.
0: Well, a lot of wisdom there. Well, maybe you've heard of attachment theory. I mean, attachment theory is basically the idea that children should form one friendship with their mother in their early years. And then this serves as a kind of secure basis for moving out into the world and exploring with a stable personality. So even child development teaches this. You think of, there are these computer programs where whatever you do, you can ask somebody to be kind of monitoring you. I can't remember what that's called, Four Eyes or something like that. Right, so if you have somebody who's watching what you're doing, or you know it might be watching what you're doing, then you're not going to go to bad sites. You're not going to do things that are inappropriate. People know the same thing holds with staying on a diet or becoming fit. Famously, women who have just one friend who says, you shouldn't have an abortion and I'll stand by you, won't get an abortion. Typically, the woman who's getting abortion didn't have a single person who said that you shouldn't get an abortion. Mm-hmm. So it's so much easier to

0: live well and to stay on the straight and narrow with just one friend.
1: I would just mention one possible exception to this. I think you're right, but my having taught high school boys, I found that the more high school boys involved in a decision, the worse it usually was. That's where you're going to get hold my beer, watch this kind of attitude.
0: Yeah, right.
1: Yeah, and so you don't want to have that happen.
0: Sure.
1: But apart from that,
0: yes,
1: I think that's correct.
0: Proof that they're not really friends.
1: Yes, true that. We have a caller online. Steve, calling from Oregon, what can we do for you?
2: Yes, Father, I was going to say loneliness is an absence of God. The more we pray to God, loneliness subsides. How do you maintain our relationship to God to avoid loneliness?
1: Do you want to comment on that?
0: Well, I think you're right about that, although I think Peter Kraft said that we condemn our prisoners to what used to be sought as a great luxury, you know, being all by yourself and able to in silence to pray and read if you want. There is in just being on your own, the giving up of a lot of natural goods, like the ordinary encouragement and good cheer and just delight and, you know, a little bit of variation that comes from being with somebody and their company. So there's real loss that's there. And over time, somebody could, the monks have done this, hermits have done this, replace that with a very intense relationship with God. But that's difficult, and a lot of people don't persevere in that form of life. I would say that if you have a strong prayer life, then what is called loneliness won't really affect you, because you will be associating with others. You will be living out of yourself and towards others, as Father mentioned, in a way that will lead to good associations and friendships with other people.
1: I think, too, when we are dealing in our relationship with friends and our relationship with God, there is a certain back and forth that by having close friendships, many of which we do start in childhood, having, you know, close friends that you learn to deal with each other as children and into adolescence, becomes a way of understanding how to better relate to God and vice versa.
0: Yes.
1: They feed each other. Mm. Learning what was it about that friendship and about my interest in this other person,
0: yes,
1: that then helps me understand how to pray.
0: Yes.
1: So that I learn not just saying prayers,
0: yes,
1: but I'm also learning to listen to God,
0: right,
1: and speak my heart,
0: yeah,
1: very straightforwardly to,
0: yes,
1: God. These are, I think, back and forth interactions.
0: Yeah, well, just, I think you're that's very right. So just think about the time you need to spend with, say, your spouse. Mm-hmm. Would husband and wife get along very well if they talked no more than 5 minutes a day to each other? That's doubtful, right? The relationship would degrade. So you can reason, well, therefore I need to spend a little bit more than 5 minutes a day talking with God, right? So you can go in that direction as well with just time. I'm kind of it's interesting in this regard to think about AI and artificial intelligence. Mm-hmm. Is it an AI like Claude will appear to carry on a pretty intelligent conversation with you? Is it possible to have a friendship with an AI? What's your view?
1: I have no idea. I've never gone to AI. I don't know these for practical
0: use. I use AI all the time for my work.
1: Is that right?
0: Yes.
1: Yeah, no, I haven't used any of that. So I've never interacted with one of these things.
0: Well, the answer, of course, is that you can't have a friendship with something that's not a mind and that's not a person.
1: Yeah.
0: It's all an illusion.
1: Yeah.
0: There's no real understanding either, for that matter. That's a trap that people are falling into right now.
1: That's one of the other things I keep hearing.
0: Yes.
1: People are interacting with these AI machines.
0: And the bots encourage it because they use language like I, and I'm thinking, and this is my thought. And so the bots are trained to give the appearance of being personalities when they're not.
1: Mm-hmm.
0: They could have been trained otherwise, by the way.
1: Yes. But they use this language. And,
0: yes.
1: And also, I think part of the problem is people use confusing language in their conversations with each other.
0: Mm.
1: Well, I really feel that you're so dumb. Well, that's not a feeling.
0: Mm.
1: You know, that's my judgment of you. That's a rational judgment.
0: Yes.
1: And we go back and forth using emotion language when we really mean to be thinking.
0: Yes.
1: And then we give computers emotion language when they're just calculating certain responses.
0: Yes, that's a good point.
1: Yeah.
0: Yeah, sometimes when my students have said, I feel so-and-so, I feel that, I don't know, maybe we should impose tariffs, I will say to them, well, I smell that we shouldn't impose tariffs.
1: Mm-hmm. Yeah, this makes no sense.
0: Right.
1: Yeah,
0: if you can feel it, I can smell it, maybe.
1: Yeah. And this is something, I think we have to be cautious about how we use that feeling language when we're actually expressing ideas and judgments.
0: Yeah, I avoid it altogether.
1: Yeah, because it seems that, if I feel that you're being really dumb, that you can't deny my feelings. Mm. Actually, I can deny your judgment.
0: Yes, yeah, good point.
1: You know,
0: you can only validate your feelings.
1: You may feel angry that I'm dumb, but and that I won't deny, but let's discuss why I'm so dumb.
0: Yes.
1: You know, that kind of precise language is actually important, and sloppy language is kind of the norm now. I've become impressed with the way certain vulgarities are used as punctuation in everyday speech.
0: Yes.
1: Because we don't know how to express what we think or feel.
0: Yes.
1: And so we use vulgarities.
0: Yeah. And here's a good rule, too. You find this in the Socratic dialogues. Before you respond to something that someone says, either to agree with it or disagree, put it in your own words, and then see whether the other person agrees that you formulated what he's trying to say well, right?
1: Mm-hmm. Right.
0: And
1: right.
0: Is this your view? Are you saying so and so? And the other person can say, well, no, you don't have it really quite right. I meant this. Okay, fine. So this is your view. Now I can say whether I disagree with it or agree with it. And by the way, behind a lot of marital disagreements is this fundamental lack of understanding, where each of the spouses finds it incapable of putting in words what the other person thinks.
1: And this is where what Aristotle is talking about friendship, seeking the good of the other. Part of that good is understanding what they really say.
0: Yes, that's right.
1: If I really have love for them and I want them to be, and I get outside myself, that ecstasis.
0: Yes.
1: Then I need to take the effort to understand what they're actually saying.
0: Yes.
1: And not just be able to jump on something because you said it in a way that I just have to cancel you.
0: Yes.
1: You know, that's where we've come.
0: Yeah, so true. Yeah, C.S. Lewis says somewhere that we want our own words to be understood according to their best sense, but we take other people's words according to what we take their sense to be, or their worst sense.
1: Mm-hmm.
0: So we have to use the same standard.
1: Yeah. And this has become a problem in the discourse that we use, for instance, in the news media.
0: Mm.
1: Their own biases to the right or to the left constantly look for the worst interpretation of their enemies and the best of themselves or their friends.
0: That's right.
1: And this is something we have to say.
0: But it's, and a lot of social commentators talk about these phenomena, but

0: to look at them from the point of view of failures of friendliness and civility, which is related to friendliness. A lot of people talk about civility, but civility is a form of friendship.
1: Yes. And this is going back to your point at the very beginning of the program, that if one person feels that they want peace, not much is going to happen.
0: Yes.
1: But if we all work to, you know, towards a friendship where I do seek the good of the other, this becomes a change in culture.
0: Yeah.
1: And instead of seeking my selfish desires, or as a nation, or a corporation, seeking what only I want, but I seek the other person's good.
0: Yeah.
1: I'm changing the way culture is.
0: Yeah. Our Lord picked his parables with a great deal of intelligence. There aren't many parables, but the handful of them seem to convey all that needs to be said. It says the kingdom of heaven is like a woman who mixed leaven with three measures of flour, and it leavened the whole loaf. Right? That's how it works. It doesn't work by taking some grid and stamping something from above. It works in the way that leaven works.
1: Mm-hmm. Yeah.
0: And it's unsatisfying. Our life might look like it's been a complete failure. I'm sure, in some sense, Peter's life looked like it was a failure, right?
1: And you can take a look at people like Maximilian Kolbe, whose feast is coming up.
0: Yes.
1: These, you know, they seem, well, he's just killed in a concentration camp, but this transformation goes on way beyond. I want to just let people know again about your book and this ability to reflect on friendship is helped by this book. It's called The Company We Keep: True Friendship and Why It Matters. This is written by our guest, Michael Pakalik. You can get it at EWTNRC.com, where it is item number 5787. And it's well worth looking at to help us think about issues of friendship as we deal with marriage, our children, our parents, and others, and friends outside. Also, if you can want to, you can check out some of his work on Substack. Just go to michaeljosephpakalik.substack.com. and find out some of the work that you're doing, I guess, at the university and other areas.
0: Yes.
1: Yeah. That's
0: thank you.
1: Good. All right. And, you know, of course, I want to mention to you, you know, in the summertime, a lot of you are traveling and, you know, you have a lot of things going on or you're getting ready to go back to school. But, you know, we do want to remind you to keep us in between your gas bill, electric bill, and cable bill. We have a lot of bills at these times, and our bill collectors have not taken a vacation. They probably need one, but they're not taking it. And so we need to remind you to keep us so that we can keep up with those bills. We appreciate all the support that you've given us these years, and it's something that we have some needs right now. Thank you for being with us. I appreciate you coming here and writing your book. And may Almighty God bless you all, the Father, the Son, and the Holy Spirit. Amen. Amen. Thank you all for your hope and for being your help and for being with us. And God bless you all. Thank you.

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5: Hilaire Belloc wrote three hauntingly personal pilgrimages of the soul. The Path to Rome, 1902, The Four Men, 1912, and The Cruise of the Nona, 1925, in which he waxes wistful and whimsical on the first things, the permanent things, and in general on the things and the thing that give meaning to and make sense of anything and everything else. A sense of place is linked to the love of home, and the love of home is itself sorted by the home's temporary absence or unattainability. Paradoxically, it is the sense of exile that gives the love of home its intensity and its power. The theology of place is therefore rooted in the earth and yet reaches to heaven. It is expressed most sublimely in the Salve Regina, in which the poor, banished children of Eve, lost in the veil of tears, hope that after this our exile, we might behold the blessed fruit of our mother's womb, Jesus, who is the soul's true home.
0: Get the whole story on all the great books every Catholic should know. 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
2: Under the advice of my attorneys, I will invoke my right under the Fifth Amendment of the Constitution to refrain from answering your questions.
1: Dr. Anthony Fauci goes before the Senate. We're on Capitol Hill. Renewed threats after a surprise attack. President Trump threatens the Islamic Republic of Iran. Plus, by the numbers, a new report is out detailing the Vatican Bank's finances. We take a look. These stories and more tonight.
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2: The sole reason he is calling me before this committee is to get me to say something, anything, that could vindicate his repeated public pledges that I end up, in his words, quote, behind bars.
1: Good evening, and thank you for being with us on the memorial of Saints Martha, Mary, and Lazarus. 6 years after the pandemic gripped the globe, new insight into the U.S. government's response. A Senate committee today questioned Dr. Anthony Fauci and accused the former head of the COVID response effort of misleading Americans about the source of the virus and lying to Congress, all which Fauci denies. Let's check in with Capitol Hill correspondent Eric Rosales. Eric, lots of fireworks today.
4: Oh, yes, lots of fireworks, Veronica. Good evening to you. It didn't take long. Just minutes into the hearing, during his opening statement, Dr. Anthony Fauci slammed Homeland Security Committee Chair Rand Paul for orchestrating what he says is a personal crusade against him. In his words, an unhinged obsession to see him behind bars. Dr. Fauci added, because of that, he's forced to advise, at the advice of his counsel, to invoke his

0: Fifth Amendment right.
1: Can you explain to the committee why you chose to fund this dangerous research in China?
2: On the advice of counsel, I respectfully decline to answer based upon my rights under the Fifth Amendment of the Constitution.
3: 111 times he invoked the Fifth.
2: On the advice of counsel, I respectfully decline to answer based upon my rights under the Fifth Amendment to the Constitution.
3: Dr. Fauci's attorney then tried to step in.
1: Sir, you are not recognized. You are not recognized. Security.
3: After a shouting match, Fauci's attorney was kicked out of the hearing. Republican lawmakers brought up evidence they collected on gain-of-function research, the deleting of emails, and even used Dr. Fauci's own personal pandemic-era journal entries against him. Republicans claim Fauci's own words proves his private thoughts contradicted his public statements regarding the origins of the virus.
4: January the 26th of 2020, this is before we had our first tragic death of coronavirus in the United States, you wrote, it now appears using Epi data that the genomic data, the first infection was in early December and was not connected to the market, which was the big rumor that was out there. It was this wet market in China. We know the market was not the source. It was the amplifier.
3: Democrats fired back not at Fauci, but at the Trump administration's decisions to cut health care, which they claim has now made the United States unsafe.
5: The administration has hollowed out the public health workforce. They have fired, pushed out, and cut funding for public health personnel, shrinking the CDC workforce by a quarter.
0: As we know, Dr. Fauci already received a preemptive pardon from former President Joe Biden. However, some legal experts say that that pardon does not protect him from state prosecution or even lying to Congress in the future. So they add that if he continues to refuse to answer any questions. Well, this is not over for Dr. Fauci. Senator Rand Paul, I just spoke with him minutes ago, and he says that the committee does plan next week to hold a Dr. Fauci hearing and possibly bring contempt charges against him. Now, whether or not the DOJ will take up that case, we'll have to wait and see. At the Capitol, Eric Rosales, EWTN News Nightly.
6: As Eric mentioned, Senator Rand Paul released more than 1,000 pages of Dr. Fauci's pandemic diary entries over the weekend. It revealed Fauci's inner thoughts about the origins of COVID, a detailed account of events within the White House, and his media appearances in response to the pandemic. Joining me now to share her thoughts on the hearing is Jennifer Gilardi, Senior Policy Analyst for Restoring American Wellness at the Heritage Foundation. Jennifer, thanks so much for coming on today.
7: Oh, it's a pleasure. Thanks for having me.
6: I'm sure you were watching today's explosive Senate hearing with Dr. Anthony Fauci. What do you think is the biggest takeaway so far?
7: He can't even answer the most basic questions. You know, Senator Hawley kind of did trap him in a way, but in a very telling, revealing way that when he says, what's the color of your shirt? You know, he pleads the fifth. What day of the week is it he pleads the fifth? And that's just obviously someone that is using legalistic jargon.
6: So ahead of this hearing, we saw Dr. Fauci's diaries. They have reignited debate over both church and school closures during COVID. What do these entries reveal about Dr. Fauci's role in those massive closures and decisions?
7: That he lied about them, that particularly schools. He said he would go on camera and saying, you know, people are blaming me for school closures and I have really nothing to do with it. I'm just providing the medical data and the medical science. Remember, he is the science, if anyone forgot about that hubris statement. And these diaries show that he indeed was gloating in the fact that he convinced mayors, top officials, governors to close schools, to close churches, to essentially end the things that make us human, that give us life for all Americans, and then tried to circumvent that, you know, by saying, oh, I really have no influence. In the meantime, in his personal diaries or professional diaries that were found on servers, he's gloating. I'm the most famous person in the world. It's really goes to show you how someone behaves without humility and without leadership of God, to me.
6: More than 6 years after the pandemic began, what's the biggest lesson the diaries leave us with?
7: Well, I will say to your listeners, like I've said many times on many shows in the past 2 days, that ultimately our hope and faith can't rely on government. We all have to live according

0: to our values, to our Christian faith. I'm not sure how much we can ever trust our officials, but the power lies in all of us to do our own research, to make our own decisions for ourselves, for our families, for our children.
1: You work in the health and wellness sector. How important do you think it is for lawmakers, also medical professionals, and even those in the administration to have conversations so that this can never happen again?
0: We have to get back to the day where doctors and patients have a trust relationship, and then we can kind of, the government can talk to some of these doctors and say, hey, what are you seeing boots on the ground? We've turned into this system that listens to experts that actually has no experience out in the field dealing with patients. They bury their head in research and gain of function. And oh, how can we gain from, which is what we saw with Fauci, how can we gain by doing this so we become the heroes in the story?
1: Jennifer Gilardi, thank you so much.
0: Thank you so much for having me. God bless.
1: President Donald Trump issues a stern warning to Iran. He threatens to hit them hard for the surprise attack they launched against American assets in the region. During a Fox News interview, he forewarned Iran is going to get a beating. White House correspondent Owen Jensen reports. Good evening, Owen.
2: Veronica, good evening to you. In repelling those Iranian attacks, President Donald Trump told reporters today, fortunately, we had our people operating the greatest equipment in the world, namely the Patriot system. And he made it clear what's coming next.
3: In the Oval Office, President Donald Trump addressed the surprise attack by Iran after discussing renovation plans for nearby Dulles Airport.
4: We're going to be hitting them very hard because it's our turn to hit them. They know it's coming. They're asking us not to do it.
3: Iranian state television shared footage, it claims, shows a barrage of missile launches targeting U.S. air bases in Jordan. CENTCOM reports Islamic Revolutionary Guard Corps forces launched multiple ballistic missiles from Iran in an attempted surprise attack on U.S. forces based in the Middle East. All Iranian missiles were successfully intercepted.
4: Think of it. Five missiles going 8,600 miles an hour, big ones, coming right at us, and all five were shot down. How about that, right? Pretty good.
3: And now Saudi Arabia joins the fight against Iran, hitting their proxies in Iraq. The U.S. says the Saudis partnered with American forces to target Iran-aligned terrorists at the Islamic Revolutionary Guard Corps, IRGC, directed to attack U.S. forces and Saudi energy infrastructure. At least 20 fighters killed. One of the strikes hitting a residential area. Iraq condemning the U.S.-Saudi strikes, calling them an unacceptable attack and a blatant violation of Iraq's sovereignty. House Minority Leader Hakeem Jeffries also criticizes the war, posting just yesterday, gas prices are skyrocketing and life is more expensive. Operation Epic Failure has been a disaster for the American people. Donald Trump's reckless war of choice in Iran must end now. Meanwhile, U.S. Defense Secretary Pete Hegseth meets with Israeli Prime Minister Benjamin Netanyahu at Blair House. Israel has been notably absent from the recent fighting with the Islamic Republic.
2: And oil prices jumped today, this after the fighting resumed, raising worries about the global flow of oil. As for negotiations between Iran and the U.S., well, tonight it's not clear when or if they will resume. At the White House, Owen Jensen, EWTN News Nightly.
1: Russian authorities have charged Telegram founder Pavel Durov with aiding terrorism. They have also placed him on an international wanted list. Officials accuse Telegram of failing to remove content allegedly used by Ukrainian intelligence and extremist groups. Durov says the allegations are fabricated. Telegram has also faced pressure from other governments due to what they see as weak content moderation. Firefighters in southwest France are battling a mega fire four times the size of Paris. Meanwhile, the temperatures are expected to climb above 100 degrees Fahrenheit. The wildfires have already forced more than 200,000 people from their homes. Drought now covers mainland France and Corsica, with soils nearing the record dryness reached in August 2022. Meanwhile, a wildfire now under control near Spain's capital of Madrid. Evacuees are beginning to return back home. However, 10,000 people remain under evacuation. evacuation orders in eastern Spain. A fire there continues to burn out of control. The country also faces its fourth heat wave of the summer. We have a lot more still to come on EWTN News Nightly, under investigation.

0: 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A popular pilgrimage site has been desecrated, what we know so far. And we take a look at the finances of the Vatican Bank.
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0: For many people behind bars, the church's presence can be a source of hope, faith, and connection. During a recent presentation on Catholic prison ministry, Bishop William Wack shared how his own years of serving in jails and prisons shaped his vocation and confirmed his belief that those who are incarcerated remain part of the church community. According to statistics, Catholics make up one of the largest faith groups among incarcerated Americans, yet Catholic chaplaincy and ministry resources remain limited. Today, we take a closer look at the mission of prison ministry and why it is crucial for keeping those behind bars connected to the church. Joining me now is Bishop William Wack of the Diocese of Pensacola, Tallahassee. Your Excellency, thank you so much for speaking with me today.
11: My pleasure. Thank you for having me.
0: In your recent presentation to your brother bishops in Orlando, you stressed that prisoners are also part of your flock. How do you provide that pastoral care?
11: Yeah, I said that because I received a letter shortly after arriving as bishop from an inmate in one of the prisons in the diocese who just said, you know, we haven't seen you and we're your flock as well. We have needs. We want confession. We want to receive the sacrament of the Eucharist. We want to we want time with our shepherd. And that was just a reminder to me of something that I love to do, that is to do prison ministry, to go into prisons and minister and listen and help celebrate the sacraments. So that was kind of a wake-up call for me. We have so many prisons here. We have about 42, I believe, in the diocese and jails. And so it's hard for me to go to all of them, but I try to go whenever I can.
0: But you yourself are no stranger to prison ministry. From what I saw, you were doing some youth detention programs while you were in the seminary?
11: I started out with that. You know, when they said that we have to pick a ministry, you know, that we could focus on during the week while we're in the seminary or on the weekends, I picked something that scared me, and it was working with juveniles in detention centers, and then later on jails and then prisons. And I did a full summer in a prison in California. And I think during those experiences, that's where I really developed a love for that ministry and just for being with our brothers and sisters who are incarcerated and in great need.
0: What should Catholics know about prison ministry, and why is it needed, especially today?
11: I think we should know that, obviously, it's one of the corporal works of mercy. You know, a lot of times we think, oh, yes, Matthew 25, Jesus said, I was hungry and you gave me food. You know, we go through that thing. And some people have told me they kind of just gloss over that part about I was in prison and you visited me. But that is very much as much a part of our ministry as anything else. And I think what they should also know, what people should know, is when we do prison ministry, we're never saved.

0: saying, what you did, what you're accused of, or what you're convicted of is okay. That's not what prison ministry is all about. We're all sinners, and for those who are incarcerated, most of them are guilty of a crime. It's not getting to that, but it's just getting to the heart of what we all need: God's love, God's mercy, God's forgiveness. And I say that's why they're in great need, because perhaps they need to hear that more than anyone.
1: While the average Catholic cannot visit prisons, what can they do to live out that work of mercy?
0: Of course, prayer. Prayer is that goes a long way. Praying for those who are in those institutions, both those who are incarcerated, also for the victims of the crimes, but also for those of us who are doing the ministry every day, volunteers, deacons, priests, and all of us who can do that. So prayer is really important. And then just to learn more, perhaps, about I don't know, the laws and sentencing and the conditions of our brothers and sisters who are in jails and prisons, and advocate for any change if a change is necessary.
1: Bishop Wack, it's been such a pleasure to have you on to discuss this very important topic. Thank you so much.
0: Thank you. God bless you.
1: Joining me now is Bill Hall, coordinator of prison ministries for Catholic Charities at the Diocese of Arlington. Bill, thank you so much for coming on today to discuss this important topic.
2: Thank you. I'm glad to be here.
1: Prison Ministry Awareness Sunday was observed on July 26. Why is prison ministry such an important part of the church's mission?
2: Yeah, well, in Matthew 25, it tells us that we should visit those in prison. And we try to go in and provide sacraments, provide comfort to the men in prison.
1: You've often said that those in jail are just as much a part of the parish. What does that belief look like in practice, and why is it so important that they remain connected to the church while incarcerated?
2: Yeah, well, I spoke of the sacraments already. I think that's important. And also, the guys in prison like to say, don't think of me for what I did, but of who I am. And a lot of them have found a real spirituality in the prisons and in all the religious type of programs.
1: When you hear those words, what is it like to sit there and to provide ministry?
2: Well, you sit there, and one of our mantras is listen, listen, love, love. So you listen to the person, understand where they are in their life, and try to do what you can to make their life better.
1: Can you share a story of someone whose life or faith was transformed through the presence behind bars, whether through the sacraments, religious education, or just simply by being accompanied?
2: Recently, down at the state prison, the guys heard of a little boy on the outside who had got his foot run over by a lawnmower and was in need of help. And these guys make less than $1 an hour working in prison, yet they were able to collect over $1,000 and send it to this little boy for what he was doing. And that got news coverage. So corporations chipped in, and it became a really big thing. So guys have their faith and move forward with it.
1: You've coordinated this ministry for 20 years. What keeps you motivated to continue this work, and how has this impacted your own life and even strengthened your own faith?
2: I think that's a thing that people don't really realize, that we volunteers who go in are getting as much out of this as the men in prison. One of the things I especially like is on Saturday reunions, we go in, and the men in the prison actually do the service, and we sit there and are blessed by them. So it's a large and profitable Christian community.
1: It's truly incredible the work that you have done for 20 plus years and still continue to do. Bill Hall, thank you so much for coming on today and telling us more about this prison ministry.
2: It's my pleasure. Thank you.
1: Up next on EWTN News Nightly, a holy shrine desecrated. 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Plus, the Vatican Bank releases its annual report. We take a look at the numbers.
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1: Vandals desecrated two statues of Our Lady at the Medjugorje Shrine in Bosnia and Herzegovina. They also set fire to an outdoor altar nearby. The attack happened early yesterday morning. The statue was doused with black paint and graffiti. Local police later confirmed that a suspect was arrested Tuesday afternoon, but his identity has not yet been released. Medjugorje is the site where six children and teenagers reported seeing visions of Mary in 1981. The Vatican endorsed prudent devotion to Mary at the popular pilgrimage site in 2024. The Institute for the Works of Religion, widely known as the Vatican Bank, has released its 2025 sustainability report. EWTN Vatican journalist Zofia Chubek takes a look at the numbers.
7: The report says the IOR pursues an investment strategy rooted in Catholic values, excluding companies involved in activities considered harmful to human life, the environment, society, or sound corporate governance. The bank generated 67.6 million euros in economic value in 2025. Up from 50 million a year earlier, and reported net income of 51 million. According to the report, 36% of the economic value created was allocated to the Holy Father, which is used to fund religious, pastoral, and charitable works across the globe. Meanwhile, 23% went to employees and 14% to suppliers. The remaining share was retained to strengthen the Institute's capital base, reinforcing its long-term financial stability and resilience. The IOR also said the managing client assets generated approximately 142.5 million euros in additional value during the year, supporting its financial mission and the activities of the Catholic Church worldwide. Clients of the Vatican Bank include religious orders, clergy, and Vatican offices and employees. On the environmental front, the Institute accelerated its digital transformation in 2025, cutting paper purchases by 37%. It also reported that all waste generated during the year was directed to recovery and recycling processes as part of its broader sustainability strategy. With the publication of its 2025 sustainability report, the IOR highlights its ongoing efforts to combine sound financial stewardship with care for people and the environment, in keeping with the Church's social doctrine and its mission of serving the common good. In Rome, Zofia Tubak for EWTN News Nightly.
1: 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I'm Veronica Dudo. Good night and God bless.
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0: Center Stage weeknights at 11:30 p.m. Eastern. 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
1: Hello, I'm Jeanette Williams. For centuries, countless men and women have discovered that drawing close to the Blessed Virgin Mary leads them more deeply into relationship with her Son, Jesus Christ. 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We'll give answers. That's Women of Grace. 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

Lord God. We praise you and bless you, Father, for giving us these wondrous beatitudes, this blueprint to heaven. There are many who have heard my voice tonight who are alienated from thee in some way or other, who do not know thee or love thee and do not care to serve thee. I ask, Lord, that you give them grace upon grace and bring them home. Make them understand the length and the breadth and the height and the depth of your love for them. Grant them all the grace to make peace with you, their neighbor, their family, and the world. Amen.

That is St. Thomas cave. In your Gospel of St. John, they talk about this. Come, Thomas. You have to put your hand in my flank and your fingers inside my hands. You have to be believer and not unbeliever. The Jewish in this area, they changed the name to Mangash after St. Thomas, proclaiming the good news. Man in Aramaic language, who? In French language, celui. Touch it. Who's touch it? Was St. Thomas.

It is little known that today's troubled Iraq holds a proud biblical heritage. The apostles Thomas and Thaddeus introduced

Christianity to the indigenous Assyrians in the 1st century AD. Thousands of churches and monasteries began dotting the plains of Mesopotamia as the faith developed. When theological questions separated the early church of the 5th century into East and West, Syriac-speaking missionaries were already traveling along trade routes to evangelize as far east as India and China. Iraq was also home to the Hebrew faith. In the town of Al-Kosh, the remains of the Old Testament prophet Nahum are watched over by locals. Up until 1948, pilgrims from Jerusalem would visit the site every year.

0: Rising high above Al-Kosh, the St. Hormizd Monastery is a witness to Iraq's Christian heritage. The pious Nestorian monk Hormizd founded the monastery around 640 AD. In its heyday, it could accommodate up to 500 monks. Individual cells chiseled in the rock face are perched in almost inaccessible places. The monastery remains an important place for the Chaldean church. After the Muslim conquest of Persia and Byzantium in the 7th century, many Christians played vital roles in their communities as scholars or doctors. Most notable among them in the emerging Muslim world was Timothy I, Patriarch of the Nestorian Church of the East. He regularly mingled among the court of the Caliph and helped to fill the famous House of Wisdom Library in Baghdad with translations of medical and scientific writings, as well as translations of Aristotle and other ancient scholars. As Mongol hordes ravaged the area in the 13th century, Christianity began suffering what would become her passion in the region. Persecution and sometimes massacres became more frequent in the subsequent centuries under Islamic domination, gradually reducing the ancient community further into a minority status.
1: If one picks up a handful of earth from the ground, one can almost smell the blood of our faithful. It is a shame that this land has so easily been given into the hands of another. I take it as my mission to say that Iraq is my land, and that every Iraqi Christian should be proud of their country.
0: Formerly part of the Ottoman Empire, Iraq was occupied by Britain during the course of World War I. It regained its independence in 1932 when it became a kingdom. The Arab nationalist Ba'ath Party took power, overthrew the British-installed monarchy, and proclaimed a republic in 1958. A series of dictators governed the country, the last of which was Saddam Hussein, who ruled his people with an iron fist and dragged Iraq into several catastrophic wars. In 2003, Saddam Hussein's totalitarian regime was toppled by the US-led invasion of Iraq. Today, the country struggles with an armed, hostile insurgency and the violent conflicts for power exploding amongst the various political and tribal factions.
2: Our situation, it is not good, because we don't have peace, we don't have security. Every week we have some of these explosions of auto bomb cars, of kamikaze, of other things exploding and killing the poor people. For that, people that live in Baghdad are living this bad situation.
3: The problem is security. There is a vacuum. The army and the police are not at a level to protect people. They are not well trained. They are sectarian, Muslim for Muslim, Kurds to help Kurds, Shiite, much more for Shiite, Sunnite for Sunnite. If there is no security, you cannot

0: work, and you are always in danger, your life in danger.
1: One of the most horrific tragedies to befall the Christian community of Iraq, following the overthrow of Saddam Hussein,

0: villages. Armed assailants affiliated with Al-Qaeda took 100 worshippers hostage while they gathered for Sunday mass. During rescue operations, the terrorists opened fire and detonated several bombs, killing 58 people, including two priests, and leaving scores more injured.
1: This is Father Thayer, and this is Father Wasim. When the terrorists broke into the church, Father Wasim faced them and stand in front of them. So he asked them, why you want to kill us? Because we also believe in the God. We believe in God, and all of us, we have one God. They said, you are a blasphemous. When they went to kill Father Thayer tried to save all the little children and ladies and other people who were in the church. I talked to many of them. They said, really, what we felt it was more than the hell.
0: The Christian experience in Iraq has deteriorated significantly. Reports released in 2012 showed that over the past 8 years, 71 churches were attacked, most of them bombed, 44 of them in Baghdad and 19 in Mosul. Nearly 600 Christians have been killed in religious and politically motivated attacks. The dead include 17 priests. Two bishops were kidnapped. One of them, Archbishop Paulus Faraja Rach of Mosul, died in captivity. In most cases, those responsible for the crime said they wanted to rid the country of Christians.
2: This mentality is still present, that the attack against Christians is there. This kind of attacks usually results in thinking seriously about emigrating the country. The responsibility of the government is to do more about this subject. We will always ask and urge the Muslim clerics to speak about these issues with their people and trying to make it quite clear that these kind of acts and attacks and violence, it's against humanity and it's not giving the right picture also about Islam. What has been done, it's not enough.
3: In the Middle East, there is a movement now. They are calling it the spring of the Arab countries, but really, it is not the spring, because behind that, we are feeling through the slogans and also the actions, there is something of fundamentalism, the Islamization. This is a way they are trying to build an Islamic state built upon al-Sharia as it was in the 7th century. And this is very bad for us. It doesn't work. We are in the 21st century. The mentality has changed. Tradition, the world also has changed. They have to be integrated into the modern society, but they don't like, because they are afraid to lose their identity. We cannot accept it, because the only standard should be citizenship, not religion. There are many religions, Christians, Muslim, Yazidi, Shebek, Mandaite, and so on. The society is pluralist today, and we cannot have just one color.
0: The Christian community of Mosul was devastated almost totally following the war. Before the fall of Saddam Hussein, Mosul was home to one of the largest populations of Christians in Iraq. Some 35,000 Christians lived side by side with Muslims. Today, these numbers have dwindled to roughly 3,000. Systematic attacks, like the 2004 bombing of the Chaldean bishop's residence, have left this ancient community in ruins. Christians in Mosul have encountered inconceivable violence. Many have lost their lives because of their faith, among them a young

0: priest, Father Ragid Ghani, was gunned down in 2007, not far from his church. In March 2008, Archbishop Nona's predecessor in Mosul, the Most Reverend Paulus Faraj Arajo, was kidnapped and murdered by Islamic extremists. Father Pius Afas was born and raised in Mosul. In 2007, he and another priest were kidnapped at gunpoint by four young men.
1: The first thing we did was to give each other the sacrament of reconciliation. For my young friend, it was the first time he had confessed another priest. I also gave him confession as we prepared to die. When this deeply emotional ritual was complete, a serenity overwhelmed us.
0: Father Pius Afas and his colleague were released 9 days later after a ransom was paid. Money, however, is not the leading motive of the atrocities carried out against Mosul's Christians.
1: There exist Islamic fundamentalist groups who consider Mosul and Iraq as belonging to Islam. They don't want any other religion here. That is why Christians are persecuted and even killed.
0: The Archbishop's residence was moved to a small family home after the former location was devastated by the 2004 bomb attack. The streets leading to the current bishopric are barricaded, with a military patrol guarding each entrance. Archbishop Nona lives here with four of his priests.
1: So far, there are many people who ask me, "Are you still in Mosul?" I say yes, because of my faith, my feelings, and my duty. I can feel the need of the people for a priest. Our presence is a strength for people and fills their hearts with comfort and encouragement. I am witness to this by my visits to the people in every church I serve.
0: For Archbishop Nona and his priests, it is difficult to talk of the future. Their mission is to provide their faithful with hope by remaining with them despite the threats and violence.
1: At the root of hope is faith. Our Christian faith always gives us hope where there is pain. In darkness, there is always a light somewhere. There is always hope. We are filled with hope that the Lord is with us, that our Christian life and our faith deserves this kind of sacrifice. Our Christian faith is, according to us, our life. It is everything to us.
0: Over the last decade, immigration has gradually drained the life from this peaceful Iraqi minority. Although Christians once comprised only 2% of Iraq's population, the UN High Commission for Refugees reports that they make up 40% of the 1.6 million Iraqis in search of asylum abroad. Their number has plummeted from approximately 900,000 before the invasion down to approximately 200,000 today. Amman, capital of the Hashemi Kingdom of Jordan, has become a safe haven for many Christians seeking a home outside of Iraq. Families wait here for months and sometimes years to emigrate to America or other Western countries. Living conditions are often destitute and work is difficult to find. Father Khalil Jah runs the Messengers of Peace, a Catholic NGO which aids Iraqi families during their time of transition, regardless of their faith. With donations collected during Sunday services, he's able to provide food packages to about 50 families every week.
2: It's very difficult. They are living in a fear because they know that any moment they could be sent back to Iraq. And to be sent to Iraq, that means to be sent to the death, to the big question mark, because they left everything in Baghdad. So really they are suffering, these people. For me, the most important thing is these families, to support them, just to know that your brothers in faith are suffering. And they need your help. They need your prayer. They need your support.
1: My concern is that those who leave their country risk losing their identity, because here they have their culture, their roots. Here they have their language. The Chaldean Church has their patriarchate in Iraq. Therefore, I wonder whether or not the diaspora will maintain the identity of these churches for one, two, perhaps three generations, but longer?
3: Una, due, tre generazioni, sì, e poi?
4: In Maria la bene beita.
0: Of those who remain in Iraq, many have been internally displaced. The northern semi-autonomous region of Kurdistan is a safe haven for many Catholics from the large metropolitan areas of Baghdad, Mosul and Basra. In recent years, new villages like Dawoodiya are being built throughout the countryside. Here, Christians enjoy far greater safety and basic housing, but little else.
1: Most of the families in this village come from Baghdad. After all the turmoil there, the very difficult times, many of the families came here to Dawoodiya. But unfortunately, there is little work here to maintain a decent life. Many of those who came originally have left, but we don't want people to leave Iraq. We want to find work for them. This is their village now, their land, their country.
5: Leur village, leur terre, leur patrie.
0: Families who have fled metropolitan areas like Mosul or Baghdad are struggling to make ends meet in the countryside, where farming and related skills are essential livelihoods. Many of these families will abandon the haven they have found here for brighter economic opportunities in the West. Erbil, the capital of Iraq's Kurdish north, has welcomed the greatest number of Christians since 2003. The area has seen great investment and growth. Safety is not a concern, and families who move here have a good chance of finding work. The Christian population in Ankawa, a suburb of Erbil, has increased from just over 8,500 in the mid-90s to more than 25,500 today.
6: Until 2003, it was a normal diocese of around 1,500 families. After 2004, and when the violence started in Baghdad and Mosul and Kirkuk and Basra against the Christians, many fled these provinces to the outside country. Since then, it's a very growing diocese. This massive immigration have put upon us a lot of pastoral pressure. We feel that there is a need for at least three new churches. We've started also building a new primary school in the hope that we could also later on continue with another secondary school. Along with that, and trying to promote the Catholic social teaching, we would love to also to start soon the construction at the Adyabina Hospital, which will provide a decent medical service for the people around the area.
0: For the Christian population who hold on to their homeland despite the constant threat of attack or death, the hope that Iraq can overcome conflict and division gives them strength. This hope can be found in sincere efforts made over the years by church leaders,

0: to foster a Christian and Muslim dialogue in order to enhance the culture of diversity and mutual respect.
1: I was rather surprised at the wonderful reception we had here in Bashika. In front of me, I saw not only Christian faces from our Syriac Catholic Church or the Orthodox Church, but there are also faces of the Yazidi and Muslim clerics. And not outside our church, but inside, during a small ceremony.
2: We have a lot of relationships with the imams, the religious authorities, and also politicians. We are helping all the groups to sit together and also to dialogue, not to fight each other. During the Ramadan time, you know, for Muslim, you know, I am offering a dinner for more than 200 people, religious authorities and others. They are getting together and speaking to each other, and this is not possible outside the church. Even the mayor of the city said, the only one can help us and unite us is the church.
1: I am an optimist, despite the fact that our situation is not clear, that our surroundings are not always peaceful. I have hope that the country will start fresh again. There are people who are working for this with all sincerity, to bring back dignity and prosperity, so that the people can live comfortably and joyously. I remain, with regard to this, an optimist. Christians here should be in dialogue with everyone in order to be like the leaven for the bread, or the light in the darkness, to set a good example.
3: There is no one in the world, if he or she looks at his mother is suffering and he or she does not do anything for her. So I want to make something for the church, because it is exactly my mother. The hope that makes me to go ahead is the hope of the resurrection. This hope makes me always to look for the life in a positive way, even if there are many bad things in my life. But the hope of the resurrection convert all the negative things to be positive things.
0: Today, more than ever, the suffering Church of Iraq needs the support of the world, if it is to survive this unprecedented exodus. The courage and determination of those who remain to rebuild a peaceful future gives witness to a tremendous faith that has survived millennia.

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10: 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We'll hear a reflection and much more.

0: Welcome to Life on the Rock. Tonight, our guest is Mark Bartek. He is the Senior Director, Mission Partner of Development for Focus. He works for Focus. We've interviewed him a number of times. He's a great guest. He's going to tell us about a particular talk he presented at Focus in Columbus this past year.
1: We're now going to a reflection from SEEK.
2: So this was my first year at SEEK. Honestly, by the grace of God, it was the ability for, like, the chance for me to go this year. I didn't come with a school. I am a grad student at my own college. And just the opportunity fell in my lap, and it was just a perfect opportunity for me to see what all of my friends back home were experiencing in their undergrad. So I came by myself, and it was really daunting, but super exciting just to see what the Lord had in store for me. So just through the first couple days of kind of getting my feet in the water and jumping in the deep end of just the beautiful chaos that is this conference, I was able to experience things like the Mass, the sacrifice of the Mass, and just how massive it was, just sitting as like my one person, surrounded by people around my age, but also like of all walks of life, here to celebrate just such an amazing thing. It really was super powerful, just to have everybody focused on the center of what it was in that room to be in the presence of God. It was just amazing. And then it also restored just like a hope and a reassurance in my faith that I'm not alone. So when I go back home, even when I am like involved in my own parish and stuff like that, it's just reinstilling that this is a community that I can really fall back on no matter where I am. So it's been wonderful.
0: Was there a favorite talk?
2: Yeah. Favorite talk? I really liked the keynote, Arthur Brooks. He was amazing. I have loved almost like every, like honestly, I filled my journal this week. I really never fill my journals, so that was really cool that just nuggets of knowledge were just pouring out from these wonderful people that had so much to say about their own testimonies.

0: and the things that they've learned that have helped people get reached with the faith and reach others as well. So yeah, it's just been amazing. I can't wait to take that back home and chew on a lot of things that I was able to write down but not process yet, and just pray with it and just meditate on that and hopefully share that with the people back home. It's been great.
1: Well, Mark Bartek, welcome to Life on the Rock.
2: It's good to see you again, Father. Thanks for having me back.
1: Yeah, well, last time we talked about the servant of God, Michelle Dupont.
2: Yeah.
1: You do well. And this time, you got my attention. You're giving a talk this year at SEEK called Poisoned Honey. Mm-hmm. We first should say you are part of the donor ministry at Focus. So you're full-time with Focus. But you're giving a talk on Poisoned Honey. Tell us about that.
2: Yeah, absolutely, Father. Well, I've given a few talks over the years, and I like to kind of put a little hook or a teaser into my titles to draw people in, make them go, what's that all about? And so the title is Poisoned Honey, A Life of Joy, and it's capital J, capital O, capital Y. Mm-hmm. And so Poisoned Honey comes from kind of a parable of sorts. I heard from actually the deacon at my parish, the last homily he gave before he retired. He told this story about a young woman whose family had arranged a marriage for her. And this was in a Eastern Asian country. And so she marries this young man, and after several months comes to her father and says, Father, I cannot do this. I despise this man. You can't make me stay married to this man. This is unbearable. Help me to kill him. Mm-hmm. And her father is a little taken back by it and says, this is a hard thing you ask of me. Come back in a week and I'll let you know my answer. So she goes and he spends some time thinking and praying about what to do. And she comes back and he says, I've thought long and hard about this. And so I want to help you. And so I've actually poisoned this honey. But everyone knows that you despise him. You've not shown anyone that you love him. If he dies, they'll believe that you did it and you'll be convicted. They'll put you in prison for killing your husband. So what I want you to do is each day when he comes home from work, I want you to take off his coat, sit him down, express your love for him, tell him how grateful you are that he's working to care for you and for your future family, and then pour him a cup of hot tea and place the honey in it, just little by little, and over the course of several months, the man you despise will be no more. Mm-hmm. And so she goes home and she begins to kind of put on the airs of love and kind of put on the show of loving him and caring for him, getting up and making him lunch
1: before he goes to work. So he doesn't suspect anything.
2: Right? Yeah, and so nobody else would suspect it either. Mm-hmm. And after several months, she comes back to her father and says, Father, I need the antidote. I've actually grown to love this man. Mm-hmm. Please give me the antidote. And he says, Daughter, there is no antidote. Mm-hmm. For I never poisoned the honey.
1: Right.
2: I knew that if you began to put on the airs of love, that you would begin to experience the feelings of love in return. But you have to start with the action. So that's kind of the premise of what I talk to the audience about is, what does it look like to begin doing the acts of love that help you to love others and to love God more?
1: And I absolutely love that theme, because we can wait till we're kind of motivated or try to wait for the feelings. The feelings never come. But go ahead and do it anyway, right?
2: Yeah.
1: Take the actions and the feelings follow, as
2: Absolutely.
1: They said. And I think of like John of the Cross. He said, well, there is no love, put love, and you'll draw love out. And I think that's so critical in our spiritual lives, because every day we need to be seeking to do the will of God, which is helping others 99% of the time, you know.
2: Yeah.
1: If you start giving to others, you'll be in God's will most likely, right?
2: Amen. Yeah. Amen. And I think that's we're waiting for a lightning bolt or kind of a you know, the clouds to part and God's love to shine down on us. And sometimes we just have to, when we begin to serve others, then we find God is already present there in their life and in our life. And it can be really transformational in the way that we experience it. And we're meant to be in motion, loving God in everything that we do. It's not just meant to be sitting still and waiting for him to love us, but to give him something to direct us and to show us his will and his love as well.
1: I know a Benedictine monk was telling me one time, he entered and he was a lifeguard and had this whole beach scene going on. He enters the monastery, he's really wrestling with celibacy, and so he'd go to the spiritual, I said, I'm done. He goes to the spiritual director, I'm done. I'm leaving. And the monk told him, so what, are you going to leave right now? And he said, no, not right now. Maybe tomorrow. He said, well, go back to your cell. Be the best monk you can today, and then we'll talk about it tomorrow. And I thought that was the best advice. It's so simple. Mm. But even like getting out of a CD and stuff, they say focus on your duties. Like, what's put in front of you? What does God have you do today? You look at your state in life, what he's put in front of you, certainly the commandments, and start doing that. And then the excitement or whatever, the love for it grows.
2: Yeah.
1: What about the young students? Like, you're aiming this to college students. Practically, what do you think that looks like in their life to do this?
2: Well, I do think that there's one part of it, which is in order to experience love with anyone, you need to spend time with them and get to know them and share yourself as well, right? The church teaches that man's the only creature which God willed for himself that he can only become. How does it say? Can only find himself by becoming a sincere gift of self. Mm-hmm. And so we need to be a gift to others. And so first and foremost, giving time to God and sharing your heart with him. What does that look like? What am I experiencing? The acts of mental prayer and spending time just in the before the Blessed Sacrament. But then also looking how you can get outside of yourself. For me, in my conversion, one moment that I trace it back to is when I was a resident assistant, a dorm kind of advisor at the University of Nebraska. I was not faithful at all, but a young man knocked on the door and said, I have to move out. And I said, it was Christmas. Why are you moving out? You should come back. He said, I have a brain tumor. I don't think I'm coming back. Mm-hmm. And I helped him pack his things and move. And I remember going back into my dorm room, and I had prayed before, like, God, help me to not fail this test because I didn't study, or help me to get this girl's number, whatever those selfish prayers were. But I came back and I fell on my knees and I prayed for that young man. And I think it was probably the first selfless prayer that I had prayed in my adult life. And I think it was that moment that the Lord opened the door for me. It kind of cracked open my heart so that he could pour more into me and begin moving me onto a path where I could encounter him in faith. So for a young college student, I really do think the second theme of the talk was a life of joy, which I got from Father Larry Richards. J, Jesus first, O, others second, Y, yourself third. Mm-hmm. We can get so wrapped up in ourselves. How can I not think about myself but think about others and find the experience of joy and happiness and being able to live a life for other people as well? And we find ourselves in the midst of that.
1: Yeah. Those are such great themes. And it's funny you mentioned about praying, because I think one of the first times I met you was at Indianapolis Sikh. And I remember you, like, really sincerely came up to me and you said, after we talked about something, but you said, is there anything I could pray for you for? And it was a serious question, you know?
2: Yeah.
1: And I could tell you were going to really follow through on that. And does that, you feel like that's kind of like a mission you have, a charism you have, or just a gift God has given, intercessory prayer, or?
2: Possibly. I think I've just found joy in deeper connection with people and being able to pray for their intentions.
1: Yeah.
2: And possibly it's cultivated focused missionaries. Every day we get dozens of prayer requests that they'll email out to all the missionaries. And I make it a point every single day to make sure that I take those prayer requests and I say a prayer for whoever it is that they're asking for prayer for, and then to respond to them in the email. And I know some people, it can feel a little bit like a burden, but I'm like, what does it take to send one Hail Mary up for somebody? And what possible impact could that have? But the other part of it is I encounter, when I am able to pray with other people, I also encounter God in their life as well. Mm-hmm. And I've tried to teach people and do this as well, not just to ask what I can pray for, but also to pray with people. So maybe it is a charism. I don't know. I think that I teach people how to do this as well. And I think that people get really excited. I was at a parish recently and I said, we're going to do something that maybe you've never done before. You're going to turn to the person next to you and you're going to say, what can I pray for? Mm-hmm. And they're going to tell you, and then you're going to pray with them. Yeah. And there were gasps. I mean, people were pretty shocked by it. Like, oh my gosh. And I recently heard that this is just something that most people just don't do. They don't pray in marriages. They don't pray, which is funny to me, right? There's people who've been married for 40 years and it's uncomfortable for them to pray. It's a very intimate thing in a different kind of way. But I think we can encounter God and help people to encounter God in powerful ways. And it doesn't have to be much. Like, Lord, you know, Father Mark Marion needs prayer for his program or this thing. And I just ask and then just offer a Hail Mary. That can be a really moving thing.

0: Yeah, I just saw this. The network has been making like YouTube shorts, clips like from Mother Angelica's shows. And she was talking about our anxieties and how we can obsess about things. And she it was at Christmas time and she said, well, give Jesus this gift of giving him this worry that you have. And I thought it's so powerful because we can obsess about things, we can worry about things, and never turn to Jesus for it. And I think we could give it to him and then also pray for somebody else. It just has a way of just getting us out of ourselves and getting out of being locked in the rumination. Some of us are more ruminating than others, but we just keep kind of focusing on something. It's like, give it to Jesus, pray for some other people you know that are struggling, and have some joy, some freedom. And I find in confession, I seem like that's what I'm always saying, and I try to do it myself. It's like to depend on him, to really bring this stuff to him during the day that can so knock us off track, and we can waste so much time and energy and just takes from us. But bring it to him in the here and now, in the present moment, just say a little prayer. How do you like to pray as part of your discipline? Sometimes I like to ask the guests that.
1: I like to rise early in the morning and spend a little bit of time, especially entering into kind of detachment at the beginning of the day. Kind of how do I? So one of the prayers I've been praying often is, Lord, I give you everything and everyone. I try to say that throughout the course of the day, but in the morning to really be able to let go of all the things that are ahead. And what is it that the Lord desires? I like to be very sacramental in my prayer as well. Being here at SEEK, Sister Josephine said it last night, but she described the relationship with God as overwhelm. And I find that in the liturgy sometimes, and being able to hear the Word of God and to see our Lord come to us in the Blessed Sacrament. So to try to be very much present to Him. I have the great fortune of being able to pray at the beginning of all of my meetings at Focus. But to be able to spend 20 to 30 minutes in one or two sessions, if not an hour before the Blessed Sacrament, and to enter into prayer and to spend some quiet time with our Lord, really trying to listen for His voice. I like to pray a rosary every day. And so I like to try to spread my prayer out throughout the day as much as I can, but I usually spend at least 20 to 30 minutes every morning listening to our Lord. I also do the Bible in a Year. I drive quite a bit, and I love listening to the Bible in a Year podcast, and then a couple of other different prayer things where I can enter into that also. But I think maybe my favorite prayer is every night when I gather my family. I've got eight children. My wife and I gather our children, and we say some prayers together, and we always pray three Hail Marys for their vocation, their future spouse. So that was something I picked up when I was in the seminary years ago. I didn't make it through, obviously, but pray three Hail Marys for your future spouse, whether that's your the church or the woman that you're going to marry, or the man that you're going to marry, like to pray for them. So we gather our children, we pray for their future spouses, and then we've named our children after saints. And so we go through this long litany with eight kids. They've adopted additional saints, and so it's lots and lots of saints that we kind of entrust our family to as well.
0: And praying before the Blessed Sacrament, I find myself a lot of times just kind of being silent. And I don't even know if I would even describe it as listening, but just trying to focus and just be in His presence. How would you describe that element of prayer? Or do you do that
1: I
0: sometimes?
1: do, I do. The I would use the analogy of the candle. I don't, at least in my parish, we don't have it anymore, but a lot, the idea of a vigil candle. I remember picking up a prayer for a vigil candle years and years ago, and it just said, Lord, I light this candle to be in your presence, even when I'm not, that you would be, it would be a memorial to you of my intention. And so sometimes I think I'm kind of like that. I'm spending my time kind of not burning it away in the same way as a candle, but how can I just be present to you, Lord, and just give you my presence to just be with you? And I remember hearing somebody asking an older gentleman years and years ago, what do you do in prayer? Well, I look at him and he looks at me, and just to be still with him is a pretty profound experience.
0: Now, you're the director of donor ministry. There's 26,000 students participating in SEEK across the country here. What do you tell possible donors?

0: why this is so important. I mean, I marvel. Yeah. College students, what's going on here?
1: Yeah. You know? Well, I think that the financial partnership and the invitation that Focus is extending to mission partners and our national benefactors, I think it's a beautiful experience of the body of Christ, right? We learn from St. Paul and through the scriptures that our Lord is calling us to all play different roles in different parts, but it's a real partnership. And I think of my grandmother, God rest her soul. She was probably in her late 70s when I invited her to support my mission years and years ago. And I'm like, she's never going to go lead a Bible study or go on to campus or in a parish or maybe go on a mission trip. But she's able to participate in the work that I'm doing. And it makes it possible for me to do this work because she's been willing to give to it. You know, she worked and she saved, and now that work and that saving of time and talent, which is now stored up in treasure, is then given to the work of the mission. And so I think the Lord doesn't see it as a donation of $100. Mm-hmm. I think he sees it as, how did you use the talent that I give you and the time that you have in order to fulfill my kingdom? And so that's how I've taught the missionaries to think about it. And that's how I try to think about it, is you're joining some, you know, you're a plumber or whatever. You worked for an hour. How much did you make? You gave that to the mission. Uh-huh. You plumbed for the kingdom for an hour.
0: Right. And you work for Focus now. You've been the regional director before. Mm-hmm. And in working with the missionaries, they're kind of young for burnout. But what are some of the things you would tell them about sustaining, you know, this missionary activity? And what are some maybe dangers of it?
1: Yeah, that's a big question, Father. Mm-hmm. The reality of desiring to carry the burden ourselves is always something that we wrestle with. That's true of any job or any role. But I think on mission, it really feels like, wow, there's so many people in so much need to encounter God and so much to do. How can I ever stop working?
0: Yeah.
1: And there's a part of it where I start to put myself in the place of God. It's God's mission. He loves these people so much more than I do. How can I be available to him and say, it's okay. I can entrust this to God. At the end of the day, I can go home. I can spend time with my family. I can spend time in prayer. I can recreate or refresh myself and then come back and again give myself for whatever I can. What does it look like to be more fully reliant on God? Well, I think at a certain point it means I'm going to punch the clock and say, it's not my mission, it's his. He's invited me into. And so how do we live in the tension of the Great Commission, which is so big, billions of people, and at the same time to recognize I can only do what I can. And at the end of the day, I'm going to entrust everything into God's hands. And I think there's a consecration of time that needs to go into that as well. Like, Lord, however you desire to use me, I'm willing to be used. And then after that, like, I can take a nap, or I can go to bed, or I think that's an important thing. And then to find others who you can share with as well in friendship and recreation. I mean, before I walked in here, I texted a whole bunch of people. I said, hey, pray for me. To know that I've got other people that are praying for me and whatever I'm doing or however the Lord wants it, I think that alleviates for me a lot of burden. I think that's probably the only reason why I've been able to do this for almost 20 years.
0: Yeah. Well, Mark, thanks so much for chatting with us again. It's good to see you.
1: Absolutely. You too, Father Mark. Mary.
0: Well, I always enjoy my conversation with Mark. He's such a great guy. What was your takeaway, brother?
2: Well, there was one part of the interview that I particularly enjoyed was when he was talking about prayer, and I thought he used this great phrase of learning how to, what he called selfless prayer. You know, a lot of times we can fall, maybe early on, you know, praying for a test that we didn't study for, you know, that some girl like us or something like that.
0: And that resonated with you.
2: It did. It really brought me back to high school, middle school, and all that. Because for a long time, that's how, you know, you pray and everything. And it's, you're so attached to yourself or the world and all that. But just kind of even getting away from that, looking at the big picture, you know, that there's more out there than just, you know, me and my wants and all that. But I thought that was a very important thing to actually bring up, because so many times we can be discouraged with prayer, because a lot of times we pray and, you know, God doesn't hear my prayers or whatever in that sense. And so I think, you know, whenever we learn to pray right, and one of the things that really struck me about Mark is how attuned to prayer he was. He's always praying. Even before he went on the interview, he said, you know, he texted people to have them pray for him. And he's got this great awareness of how just the necessity of prayer, of how important it is, you know, to really keep our minds focused on God, and those things that are holy and true and valuable in our lives.
0: Yeah, he definitely has a piece about him that I like too. You know, the thing that struck me about the interview, what he said too, was to, with the story that he told, was to put on the airs of love. Mm-hmm. And what I took that to mean is, you know, in some way it sounds kind of fake, but put yourself through the motions. You know, to do the actions, take the actions of love, even if we don't feel it, mm-hmm. you know, and it converts our heart. That was the point of the parable yeah. story that he had when he was talking to the young people. And I think that's just such a great thing to always be reminded of, because, again, our feelings come and go. And if I just relied on that, you know, yeah. it'd be a problem. But I think coming back to the prayer part as well, though, you know, we are all baptized into Christ, who is the fulfillment of the line of prophets, you know, priest, prophet, and king, mm-hmm. we say. And so we share that Jesus has this priestly role. He's the one high priest. He intercedes for us. He's before the throne of his Father with his glorified wounds, interceding for us. We share in that intercession for others, mm-hmm. right? And I think that's a powerful thing. When we get out of ourselves, pray for others, it can just be so anointed. I feel like God yeah. answers those prayers more than any others for me. It's like when I pray for other people oftentimes. And as a priest now, I try to do it a lot. But we're all baptized into the priesthood of Christ. So we all have that role. And it's a much needed role. Because who's praying today? You know, how many believers are praying? Certainly the non-believers, right? Mm-hmm. I don't know how much they're praying. But we have this important role to make a difference in the world through prayers. That's where the heavy lifting is done in any conversion, any kind of real change. It needs to be backed up, supported by intercessory prayer. And the little ones are doing this. The ones that don't get any credit are overlooked and are oftentimes maybe isolated mm-hmm. in their homes and things. They're offering this heavy kind of prayer, heavy duty prayer that we need. Well, may our Heavenly Father shine His face upon you. May He give you His peace. May He fill you with His Holy Spirit and bless you with every good gift and grace, especially the gift of prayer. And may Almighty God bless you, the Father and the Son and the Holy Spirit. We'll see you next week on Life on the Rock.

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0: Welcome. Well, you're at home with Jim and Joy, and you are an important part of our EWTN family, and we are so very delighted that you welcomed us into your home. You know, we would love to hear from you, so you can send us an email with a question or a comment to jimandjoy@ewtn.com and check us out on Facebook. And as we approach the memorial of Saints Martha, Mary, and Lazarus on July 29th, we want to reflect on the beautiful friendship that they had with Jesus Christ in the Gospels. Jesus didn't just teach this family, he loved them. He visited with them, he shared meals with them, he stood by them in moments of joy and sorrow. So our question for today's show is this: what lessons can we draw from Jesus's friendship with Mary, Martha, and Lazarus? And the memorial of the saints is July 29th, which will be this week. And we're excited to be here this day on this beautiful Monday. You and I are going to be celebrating our 49th wedding anniversary on Thursday of this week. And so we're excited about that. Time flies when you're having fun.
1: I'm having fun. Absolutely.
0: So, and we're going to have a great guest on our show this week. So I'm looking forward. We're going to have a great week for you. 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
1: 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As Mother Angelica used to say, please keep us between your gas and electric bill. 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

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And thank you, all of you, already, for what you've given and you're giving into the future. 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So we'll be right back. 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Please don't go away.

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5: Welcome. Well, the theme for today's show is this: what lessons can we draw from Jesus' friendship with Martha, Mary, and Lazarus? And the memorial for Saints Martha, Mary, and Lazarus is this week on July 29th. And I think one of the beautiful things, as the gospel shared, is that Jesus loved them. Now, he had his apostles, right? He had his guys around him who we loved. He had Mary Magdalene, who we loved dearly. But these were two sisters and a brother. They were his friends. They were his peers. He loved them. He would go to their home. They would cook for him. They would be with them. He probably could let down and laugh with them. You know, you know those people in your circle of your life where you say, those are my friends. We have a lot of acquaintances, right? But Jesus loved them, and he wanted to be with them, and he enjoyed their company, and I'm sure he fed their souls, but they also fed the human side, the humanity of who Jesus was as a man. And he wanted friendship. He wanted to have friends, right? Yeah. As we all do. And in life, if you want a friend, you got to be a friend. And they had a wonderful relationship, as you could see some of the dialogue in the gospel that Martha and Mary had with Jesus, right? And, you know, in the way, if you were here, Lord, this wouldn't have happened, when Lazarus died. And you know how they, I mean, you wouldn't say that. You're thinking, as you read it, as for me, I'm thinking, she's talking to our Lord. But at that point, it was her friend. She knew he was God, but yet she knew him as God-man, and who he was to her. And she felt comfortable in and of her person to be able to say that to him. And it was like, Lord, you took too long to get here. It's too late now. Like, this is just a mess. And then how she went after her, because how Martha went after Mary. Jesus, yeah. Because of, you know, Mary was just sitting at his feet and she wasn't helping him. And but, you know, that's such a beautiful relationship. You can only say that to someone who, you know, loves you unconditionally and who wants the best for you, which eventually Jesus

0: from the dead as they're going into, they're making plans to kill him because it was such a witness to Jesus Christ. I mean, wow.
1: He was going to be persecuted for that, right?
0: Yeah, they're going to kill him.
1: Right. And, he's like, wait a minute, I was just dead. The guy, you know, just think of the how these human beings, as they were, responded in the dialogue of their of their life and of their love for Jesus and Jesus for them. And that helps us to be better human beings in how we relate to our friends and care and love for them too.
0: So speaking about friendship, anyone yearning for friendship? Are you experiencing friendship with other people? Would Jesus have desire to come to your home? How are we consecrating our homes to the Lord? And maybe you have stories about how your family did that. Joy's family was very open to people. So was my family. People who came in, a place to let down, a place of trust, a place you could really share. And we want to pray a prayer regarding Saints Mary, or Saints Martha, Mary, and Lazarus as we're thinking about friendship. Maybe you're lonely. Maybe you had lots of friends at some time. Maybe as you've gotten older, it seems like fewer and fewer friends. It not only seems like,
1: they're
0: but
1: dying.
0: But the truth is that there's more people that have passed from this life to the next that were your friends. And so may Christ's friendship come to you. May he visit with you today. Saints Martha, Mary, and Lazarus, you befriended Jesus as your Lord and God and as the Son of Man, to whom you opened your home and your lives. Please pray for me, that I will also open the home of my soul so as to befriend him who is my God and is the resurrection and is the life. Saints Martha, Mary, Lazarus, pray for me. Pray for all those that are viewing us here today. Imagine them praying for you, Martha, Mary, Lazarus, the special friends of Jesus, and they're praying for you. Jesus, I trust in you.
1: You know, and you said, and we've experienced this, I know you especially have, you know, we've had friends in the past 6 months that have died. I mean, dear male friends to you and mutual friends to you and I. You know, and that, it just grieves your heart. And you, so now you go on and you live, but you have, there's a part of that missing that no person can fill that void, especially, and we pray for their widowed wives and for their journey of as they walk through their valley of tears. But you know, every day and every season and stage and phase of our lives, Jesus is with us. The Holy Spirit is with us. And one of the great works that the Holy Spirit does in our lives is one, when we ask him to come, he counsels us. He comforts us. Wherever you are, you might be in a nursing home, you might be in the hospital, you might be surrounded by family and friends, you might be at work. What kind of friend are you being? What is your light like? Are you trying to be friendly? Are you being grumpy? Are you full of despair? Are you angry that you have no friends? Well, make new friends, right? You have to, in the season that you're in the hand that God has dealt you, wherever you are in your life, whether you're widowed, whether you're alone, whether you have family, friends around you, whether you're young and vibrant and working, you always have the opportunity to be a friend. Yeah. And you want to be the friend the way Jesus was a friend, as he was to Martha and Mary and Lazarus. He was intimate with them. You can't be intimate with everybody, right? You're not supposed to be. But there's probably a handful, right? A handful of people in your whole long life that you've lived, or maybe short life, that will go the distance with you. But you want to be a friend. You want to pray for them. You want to care about them. You want to say, hey, how are you doing? And not just how are you doing, but how are you doing? Yeah. How are things? Reveal your heart to me. Or you may be praying for your friend and they're in a different season.

0: of your life, and you're praying for them, you're interceding for them, and your spirit is stirring about them. Pick up the phone and call them. In this day of immediate texting, as we do, hey, you're on my heart, you're in my thoughts and prayers, just thinking about you.
1: Yeah.
0: So that they don't feel alone and abandoned, and ways that you can nurture friendships.
1: Well, you've been a good friend to so many people, and especially those who are older than we are, and we're getting pretty old, right?
0: Mm-hmm.
1: And you kind of take them on to encourage them, and you call them, and you attend to them. So especially for the elderly, for those who've lost their spouses or possibly children and friends that have passed on, pick up the phone and call them. Encourage their hearts. Speak to them. Let them know of your love. Pope Francis, we have a quote here from him, who kind of established this day as a memorial to Mary, Martha, and Lazarus. He said this on July 21st, 2019. The wisdom of the heart lies precisely in knowing how to combine these two elements, contemplation and action. Martha and Mary indicate the path to us. If we want to savor life with joy, we must associate these two approaches. On the one hand, being at the feet of Jesus in order to listen to him as he reveals to us the secret of everything. On the other hand, being attentive and ready in hospitality. When he passes and he knocks at our door with the face of a friend who needs a moment of rest and fraternity. Absolutely beautiful. Contemplation and action, hospitality, care for others. Jesus says, behold, I stand at the door and I knock. If anyone opens to me, I will come into him and I'll have fellowship. I'll sup with him and he with me. How many times has Christ knocked on the door and we don't know the sound of it? So yeah, maybe you are really isolated and alone. Maybe you are in, you know, a nursing home, or maybe you're in jail, a jail of your own making, or a literal jail for something. You know, Jesus wants to knock. He wants to knock on your door. Jesus said, I not only call you, you know, servants, you're not just servants, you're my friends. So he's doing his part on his end to be your friend. And you just can't keep saying, well, why would you want to be my friend? I'm just such a bad person, this and that. And he continues to knock and knock. He's just like, stop it. I know you from the inside out. I know how many days you have left. I know what's gone into your life, various situations and circumstances. Receive me. Receive me. It's a beautiful thing. And Jesus, you know, it's so amazing. Like, why do we have these stories about these? Jesus has been eternally living in family. Right? So he wasn't isolated, Jesus. He's one of the three persons of the Trinity, of the divinity. One divinity, three persons. But he was always at home. And the Father, the Son, and the Holy Spirit living in family. That was the way I came to understand the Trinity. I just couldn't get it, all the different illustrations. And I said, oh, God's a family. And then he wants to make families with us, with most of us. A man and a woman, complementarity, giving their lives forever to one another, and if God graces with a gift, or they do, they have a child, and there's the Trinity. And so Jesus was a human being. And we always say, you know, God doesn't need anything or anyone. He invites us into things. But maybe in his humanity, Jesus needed some things. And so he cried out to the Father, if this can pass from me, let it pass from me. Not my will, your will be done. It seems like he needed some people around him on the cross supporting him, his mother, Mary Magdalene, John, others there with him. As he cried out to God, why are you forsaking me? And so he needed this fellowship. He desired this fellowship because he was a social creature. We as human beings are social creatures. Mm. You know, no man is an island. That we need other people. This is the way God's made us. To give and to receive, to give and to receive. To be compassionate to other people. To give your life away. So Jesus was giving his life away to the Father, to the Spirit to Jesus, and so on. They didn't focus on themselves. They were continually giving themselves away. And they say, this is what it means to be made in the image and likeness of God. That you are a relational being. No matter what people tell you, you say, you think, you need other people. Some in the most profound ways, lots of people, and some in very simple ways, as people come into your room while you're in the hospital or wherever you are, that somehow you're saying, you know, I want to welcome them. I want to be a friend to them. When you come into them, you're on the other side of this. You want to have friendship to the degree that you can have it. There's various degrees of friendship.

But always, we want to be in relationship and respectful, because every person is irreplaceable. Maybe not what they do. That could be replaceable. But you can never replace another human being with another human being in terms of their particular makeup. Do you understand? There's nobody like you. In all of creation, there's never been anybody like you. There will never be anybody like you again. Be you. To the best of your ability that you can do that. I'm so weak. I'm so sick. I'm so whatever. Just be what you are now. And in the midst of your weaknesses, God will show up and show out in you. You still have a work to do. And may we encourage one another with words such as these. So we're going to stop at that point. And there's plenty more to come. We'll be right back. But be a friend of Jesus and he'll be a friend of you. And consecrate the home of your heart and your physical homes to the Lord. We'll be right back. Don't go away.

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12: Welcome back. Well, now we're going to go to Joan Lewis to hear her latest report on the current events with Pope Leo. Joan, what do you have for us today?
13: Well, greetings from Castel Gandolfo. I've had a super wonderful, relaxing weekend in this beautiful hill town overlooking Lake Albano, which of course is an extinct volcano. It is so quiet and it's so cool. A lot cooler temperatures than Rome. And it's just been a thrill. My main destination really was Sunday, and that was to attend the Angelus of Pope Leo. Now, of course, it was very crowded, but it was wonderful. It was supposed to be pouring rain, and that didn't happen, thank the Lord. But there was a huge crowd, as there has been every Sunday since he's been vacationing in the Apostolic Palace that overlooks the main town square, Piazza della Libertà. In any case, Sunday morning, I went over about 10:30. The piazza was almost full by that time. And I was able to be with a couple of journalist colleagues for a while in a back little garden area of a coffee bar, instead of standing in the heat of the square for 90 minutes. In any event, the crowd just kept getting more enthusiastic, and a couple of songs were heard. There were people from, I can't tell you how many different languages and dialects that I heard. But in any event, when the Pope did finally, at exactly noon, appear on the steps of the Apostolic Palace, there was a roar, absolute roar of approval. And of course, we listened to his words. We prayed the Angelus with him. And afterwards, he did note a couple of things. He spoke about the fires in Spain and in France. And he mentioned that, of course, today, he mentioned that Sunday was the 6th World Day of Grandparents and the Elderly, and you could hear some applause in the crowd for those words. He also spoke of situations around the world, crises, wars, etc. In any event, it was a very wonderful day, and I've learned through Mass, the pastor of the parish said that the Holy Father will be back here for August 15th for the Feast of the Assumption. And if as a parishioner you want to go, you have to fill out a specific form. And then I also learned that actually the Holy Father's going back to Rome, coming back to Rome today, the 27th. But he will be back at Laudato Si in Villa Barberini because Andrea Bocelli is offering a concert on the 29th, the evening of the 29th, at Laudato Si, and there's going to be a chorus of 160 young people from the ages of 9, I think it's to 16, from the Holy Land, from Uganda, and from Italy. So they're going to be singing their version of St. Francis's prayer, the Canticle of Peace. So lots of interesting things on the Pope's agenda for future days. And that's about it. I have about 20 minutes more of information, but time's up. So back to you.
14: Joan, thanks so much. That was a beautiful report. We could tell you just love being there. We felt like we were there ourselves. So thank you so much for bringing Castel Gandolfo and the Holy Father to us. Be sure to join us on Wednesday when we're joined by Dr. Paul Voss to speak with us about the power and beauty of the written word in classic texts like Shakespeare and the life of St. Ambono. So he's going to be sharing with us, and as we were preparing for his time, you know, he speaks a lot about the classics and about the humanities. And I had to look up what are the humanities, different ways of history and philosophy and art and writing and other ways, how God speaks to us, mm-hmm. and that we need to continue to seek the Lord through the humanities and through classics and especially the Holy Scriptures. So it's going to be a great show. And Dr. Voss is on fire. He's not just simply an academic. I mean, he believes this. He's bringing this to other people on college campuses, various places. And he's a person that's in great demand, and we're privileged to have him with us. You're an important part of the CW10 family. Not just a part, you're a friend to the network, and we're friends to you. All together, we're trying to establish a new culture of life, marriage, and the family. God bless you and all of your loved ones. Keep it on EWTN. Bye now.

0: 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A closer look at a primary race in Kansas pitting pro-abortion and pro-life candidates from the same political party. 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

Welcome to another semi-quincentennial minute where we honor America on her 250th birthday this July 4th, 2026. Today, I want to talk about, believe it or not, the duty of patriotism. It's part of the commandments, honor thy father, that includes honoring your country and giving your country what is its due. This is not an extra. It's part of God's commandments to the world that we have to obey, which is when we have our Father who has given us something, we should appreciate it and listen and be at the service of that Father, in this case, the country. And the patriot

0: Patriotism comes from the Latin word patriarch, which is father. So patriotism is a duty. It's not an extra. It's not a sentimental thing. It means that you have to do what's needed for the good of that of our country. And sometimes that means saying we're going off course. We have to do the right and the good and correcting course when it's time to correct course. But it also includes respecting and being thankful for all we've given and try to give back to the common good, which is our higher good, the good that we share among all of us as a country. And that country, of course, has to give to the whole world. So this is the duty. It's not an extra. It's not something sentimental. It's not something making you feel good. It's a duty that has to be executed. That is a joyful duty if done right. And then I wanted to say in regard to this, that when you enjoy something, it's actually better. And St. Thomas Aquinas says this, you get more merit for enjoying doing the good than you do when you don't enjoy it. And we could discuss that some more, but right now I wanted to leave you with that thought that we should this day, this year, celebrate and be happy and be thankful for what we're giving, and then also correct our course to go back to the principles, study the basic physics, study what you need, and the IAPweb.org site is there for you. Call people, talk with people, work with people, celebrate this year, and make it a happy time. God bless you on this semi-quincentennial. Thank you for listening.
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0: Hello, family, and welcome. We're Bob and Penny Lord. The name of Maria Goretti has a very special place in our hearts. Her story conjures up overwhelming emotions, great desires to bring ourselves to Jesus and His Mother Mary as pure buds, ready to flower into whatever vocation they choose for us. Maria Goretti was the little white and crimson rose of Jesus. She was definitely a contradiction in terms. She is a paradox. She could not possibly exist in this, the last decade of the 20th century, and yet she is a product of our century. Either she is completely out of sync, or we are condemned for the apathy we portray to our children by our behavior. Either Maria Goretti was wrong, or we're wrong. Is it possible that we could be wrong? But we're getting way ahead of ourselves. To begin at the beginning of this short but brilliant life in the Lord, we have to go to the far north and east of Italy, to the marches, the harsh area around Ancona and the Adriatic Sea, to Coronaldo.
1: We know the story of Maria Goretti with surface knowledge. But there were two other virtues of Saint Maria Goretti which are so subtle. They get lost in the shadow of giving her life. One of them was selflessness. She cared more about her eternal soul than her bodily safety. And possibly even more than that, she cared about the soul of her attacker more than her own life. As we get into the woeful story of her life and death, we can't help but realize that part of the reason for her determination not to give in to Alessandro Serenelli was for his salvation. Maria Goretti was a good little girl, a pure little girl. At 11 years old, she had such a love relationship with Jesus that she would rather die than allow her chastity to be compromised.
0: Family, Saint Maria Goretti was born in a little house in Coronaldo, Italy, near the Adriatic Sea, actually near Loreto, on October the 16th, 1890.
2: We are bringing you saints from many different backgrounds and different countries. We feel particularly strong about these young saints who came into the world to be a sign for the rest of us. This little girl was born in abject poverty of parents who loved her and loved our Lord. You can see in this room the Sacred Heart of Jesus with a rosary. They prayed the rosary together. They were holy people. And like so many of the people of Italy, they just could not make a living here.
0: It was impossible. The farming was almost impossible. The summertime here is beautiful. We're here in the summertime and it's just breathtakingly beautiful, but the winters were severe. The winds off the Adriatic in the summertime, we need that slight breeze coming in at us, but in the wintertime there were gale storm winds coming in. The ground was hard. There was no way to till the soil. And so the father tried so hard to make a go of it, and finally he kept saying to Assunta, we must leave here. We've got to go somewhere else to make a living. We can't support our family. And though she did not want to go, she gave in to his pressure because another family was willing to go with them. And so the two families together set out for Rome. They thought that was the Mecca. That's where it was all going to happen. And of course, it didn't happen. They got to Rome and they were country people, and this was the city, and not at all what they had expected and not at all what they wanted. And so they got out as quickly as they could because they heard that a landowner in the area of Nettuno was willing to do sharecropping with people who would work the land.
2: When the family moved to Le Ferrier, which is outside of Nettuno, because of the impossibility of remaining in Coronaldo, a farmer gave them this house to live in. And at the beginning, the father was able to take care of the crops by himself, but he became ill, and although he was hardly able to move, he still worked as industriously as he could, but he could not handle all the crops. Mm. So consequently, the owner of the farm asked Alessandro and his father to help Maria Goretti's father bring in the crops.
0: So they became, in effect, partners with him. He tried to keep up with them so that he could maintain his partnership. If he were not able to, then he would have lost everything. So he did until he became so ill that he couldn't get up out of the bed, at which time Assunta, Mama Assunta, took over the role of being the man and took his place in the field with Alessandro and Giovanni, his father.
2: But something that was not the most prudent thing to do, but there was no choice, was Alessandro slept in this bedroom, in the bedroom next to the kitchen.
0: And on, the other side of Maria's room.
2: And Maria slept in the bedroom on the other side of the kitchen.
3: Alessandro was a strapping youth of 18 with a great deal of strength. He did much work and spent most of his off time in his room reading, as it was learned later, books about violence and war, rape and lust. Just the things Assunta did not want her child to be exposed to. But nobody knew about this until it was too late, and the situation was forced on them because Luigi was so sick.
2: As the father was dying, he warned Maria's mother, and he said, get out of here, leave here.
0: Go back to Coronaldo. She couldn't go. It was impossible. They didn't have the money. They never seemed to get out of debt. And so she had to work feverishly just to try to make ends meet.
1: Soon as she became old enough, her mother gave Maria the chore of going into Nettuno to do the shopping for the family. This was how Maria became well known to the local villagers. Everyone loved Maria. They affectionately called her Marietta, or Little Maria. Many of the local townspeople recalled various good things about Maria, which they had noted. She was always very polite and friendly. She never tarried.

0: married, but took care of her errands and returned home to help her mother. She was adorable. Many of the storekeepers would give her little treats.
1: Luigi's health went downhill to the point where he could not even go out with the other two to work. He contracted the diseases which were prevalent in the area, malaria and meningitis. Towards the end of April 1900, he took to his bed for the last time. His condition deteriorated drastically, so badly that they had to call the priest to give him the last sacraments of the church.
0: When her father died, Maria threw herself into the task of helping her mother. She knew how she was needed, and that there was no time for the luxury of mourning her dear father, whom she loved with all her heart. So she did what she had to do. But we wonder if her pillow wasn't wet each evening with the tears she shed for the loss of such an important person in her life.
1: Maria wanted to receive her first Holy Communion. If she had a passion in her life, it was to be as close to our Lord Jesus as humanly possible. And she knew the only way she could do that was by receiving his body and blood, soul and divinity, in Holy Communion. In those days, the normal age for a person to receive her Holy Communion was 12. But Maria, at age 11, pressed her mother to allow her to take instructions.
0: For 11 months, Maria, with the help of her mother and all God's angels, in the form of priests and well-intentioned instructors, learned what she needed for that special time that would come with our Lord Jesus. As the time drew closer, Assunta had misgivings. How prepared was Maria? She asked the local priest to make the decision. After speaking to Maria, the priest said to Assunta, "Be at ease, good mother. Your daughter is very well prepared. Put away all your vain fears and confide her to Mary Immaculate. Place her under the Virgin's protective mantle and have no fear."
1: The day she received her first Holy Communion was the Feast of Corpus Christi, the body of Christ. Maria was full of anticipation. She did a beautiful but unusual thing. Before she left for the church, she went to every member of her family, including Giovanni and Alessandro Serenelli, and asked forgiveness for anything she may have ever done to offend them. She did the same with the neighbors.
0: The only hint we have of the profound impact this encounter with her God had on Maria was that when all the other children ran into the sacristy after Mass to thank the priest, Maria remained behind in the church, lost in the embrace of Jesus, Mary, the angels, and the saints. We're told that the only sad part of this momentous occasion was how much she missed her father. We have to think that he was there, embracing his daughter with the entire assemblage from heaven.
1: As Maria advanced in years, she began developing into a beautiful young lady. In addition, the inner beauty which could be seen by everyone who encountered her was blinding. Add to that the fact that she was obviously taken by Jesus. She was the flawless child of Jesus, and that made her even more desirable. Anyone who is unattainable is most desirable. This was the case with Alessandro Serenelli.
0: Maria's problem with Alessandro did not just begin after she received her first Holy Communion. To the contrary, she could feel the lustful burning of his eyes on her from the time the Serenellis first moved into the house. The question that came up so many times after the fact was, why didn't she tell someone when it first began? The answer is that the Gorettis were in a no-win situation. Had Maria said anything to anyone, to her mother or to Alessandro's father, it would have just made their situation that much worse. Even if she were believed, it would have created insurmountable problems, and so she remained silent.
1: He had made advances to her which she was able to ward off. He threatened to kill her if she told anyone what he was doing. She was very uncomfortable with him, but felt she could handle the situation. However, it began seriously getting out of hand at this time.
0: Under normal conditions, Alessandro worked out in the field and Maria stayed in the house, taking care of her infant sister and preparing meals for the family. However, whenever he could, he managed to get back to the house where he would attempt to make her

0: engage in impure activities with him. She had been able to control Alessandro.
1: And then one day Assunta did not feel well. She asked Maria to take her place in the fields. Maria jumped at the opportunity to get out of the house and work in the fields, but what she forgot to consider was that Alessandro would be there. While they were working in one section, side by side, he came over and grabbed her arm. He was angry. His eyes were crazy. He was talking what she conceived as being gibberish. Finally, she understood what he wanted. She summoned all her strength, broke loose from him, and ran into the fields, hiding behind a large hedge. She stayed frozen to the spot until lunchtime, when she went into the house with the others. He kept giving her that look that warned her not to say a word or he would kill her.
0: After lunch, when they all went back into the fields, she hid out in the barn for hours. A real sense of panic entered into her heart. She, who had never been afraid of anything, became frightened whenever she was near him or whenever she was alone. Her beautiful eyes were dead. The special smile which lit up a room was no more. She was in a constant state of panic. She looked for ways to avoid him during the following week. He looked for ways to be close to her, alone with her. Saturday, July the 5th, 1902, was a very hot day in the marshes. Everyone was tired. It had been a long week. Today was just like any other work day, only now Maria was working back in the house, taking care of her sister, preparing the meals and the like. After lunch, everyone went out into the fields. Maria was mending a shirt Alessandro had given her. She was at the top of the landing outside the house, praying for a gentle breeze to relieve the heat.
2: Alessandro had a plan that day. He made an excuse when after lunch when they were going back out into the fields, he made an excuse to go back to the house, went into his room, took a 10-inch stiletto knife, brought it over to the barn and sharpened it. And each time he had to pass Maria Goretti, and she was very nervous about having him in the house with her, just her and her baby sister Teresa. She had always avoided him like the plague ever since he tried to attack her the first time out in the fields. And it was on the stairway of the house that he dragged her. He said to her, "Come into the house, I want to speak to you." She said, "No, what do you want to speak to me about?" It was in the kitchen on the day of July the 5th, 1902, that Alessandro dragged Maria Goretti and tried to rape her. And when she would not give in to his attacks, he took a stiletto, which he had brought from his room into the kitchen, sharpened it, brought it in and stabbed her with it 14 times in the chest and in the stomach.
3: And as he was first trying to rape her, she begged him to stop and said it was a sin and he would go to hell. And then as he threatened her with the knife, she said, "Please, for your own soul, do not do this." So she was concerned about his soul.
2: She didn't say to him, "Don't do it, you're gonna kill me." She said, "Don't do it, you're gonna go to hell." You see, she was more concerned about him
3: and his soul
2: than she was about her own well-being, her physical well-being.
3: You know, when they took her to the hospital, and she was still speaking, and they asked her who did this. She said that it was Alessandro. She lay quite a while on the floor, bleeding, the kitchen floor.
2: See, what happened was because she was supposed to be taking care of Teresa, the little girl, the little child started screaming because she either had gone to the bathroom or whatever. But she needed attention, and Giovanni, Alessandro's father, had been asleep under the stairway at the bottom of the stairs. He got up, came up to see where Maria was, and he saw that Maria was laying here, bleeding, knew that she had been attacked, and then called Maria Assunta to come to the house.
3: As she was dying, the priest came and gave her last rites, her viaticum, and he asked her, he said, "Do you forgive Alessandro?" And she said, "Yes. I desire that one day he will be with me in heaven." So her last words were words of forgiveness. Mm-hmm. But he insisted for 8 years that...
2: He had nothing to do with it.
3: He
2: hated priests. And then after a while, he started to revel in the fact that he had murdered her.
3: And until she appeared to him one night.
2: She appeared in a dream, at which time he had a complete conversion, became a model prisoner, and was then released 3 years earlier than his sentence.
3: So he stayed in prison 27 years, and that was, he had been sentenced for 30 years because he was a juvenile. He was less than 21.
2: Family, the final resting place for this beautiful little Saint Maria Goretti was at the church, the Basilica of Our Lady of Grace in 1929. The Passionist Fathers asked permission to have the body brought and venerated in that church. She was buried in 1902 on the day of her death locally. And from that time until 1929, she was there. And then she came to the Church of Our Lady of Grace in Nettuno, which has become a permanent sanctuary for our Saint Maria.
3: At a time when we are giving young children contraceptives because they're going to have sex, at a time when the world has gone mad, a saint comes to us, a saint of chastity, a saint who died rather than lose her chastity and her virginity, a saint who was praying for her assailant as she died.
2: Now, you got to remember, this is not a saint of the 15th or 16th century. This is a saint of the 20th century. Maria Goretti is of our time. She was canonized in 1950. Where have we gone? What have we become in the last 90 years? That we've gone from a saint who would give up a life of purity to where we become today, where there's no talk about purity or about sin in the schools or even in the churches and on the pulpits or in the homes. The parents are not teaching the children about morality at all. Here is a saint who was willing to give her life for her morals.
3: Bob used the word sin. Maria Goretti used the word sin. This is a sin. You will go to hell, Alessandro. Today we are being told there is no hell. There is a hell. There is sin. And so it is very essential that we listen to the story of Maria Goretti, take it to heart, and try to follow this role model, not these role models that we're seeing so often in the media.
2: We have with us Father Giovanni Alberti, who's the custodian of the sanctuary here at Our Lady of Grace in Nettuno.
4: Father is saying that he's very happy that the story of Maria Goretti will be shown in the United States.
3: She was always a Christian. She was always a child of God. She always lived the Christian way, as we have heard in the retelling of her life. It doesn't happen, as he said, it was not just the few minutes before her death that this purity, this conversion, this chastity came about. No, from the day she was born, she lived the life of a chaste Christian young woman.
2: Now, her mother was called a saint by a pope, Assunta. Her father was a very holy man, so a lot of it has to do with your parents. The parents of this child brought her up in the faith with all the stories of the saints, with all the background that we have. These are the things that we really have to give to our children. We are responsible.
3: It's your responsibility.
2: It is your responsibility. It's our responsibility as parents and grandparents to give them the best we can in the faith. We may have a saint who has the morals of a Maria Goretti right in our home.
3: And you, youth of the world, is Christ calling you to be a sign so that someday you will meet Maria Goretti, a sign in this world so that someday she will usher you into heaven and introduce you to her Lord, your Lord, our Lord, Jesus Christ.
2: Thank you, Father, for being with us. Thank
3: grazie.
2: You for allowing
3: Thank
2: us
3: you.
2: To come
3: grazie,
2: here.
3: Grazie, molto grazie.
4: On his deathbed, Luigi had told Assunta, go back to Corinaldo. So after the death of her beloved daughter, there was nothing left for her in Ferrier. She returned to her birthplace.
2: She came back here to live out her life because this was her home. And Alessandro came back here because

0: this was his home, and he came to ask forgiveness for what he had done. And Assunta said, Maria forgave you. How could I do any less?
1: And as the mother of a child who died at the hands of his supposed friends, I find it, I have to say that Maria's mother is truly also a saint. That a saint begot a saint. Assunta definitely had to be a saint to forgive this young man. And so...
0: Well, when Pius XII canonized Maria Goretti, he gave a great deal of the credit to her mother. He as much as said that Assunta was a living saint. She was there at the canonization. Alessandro and Assunta were at the beatification of Maria Goretti.
1: Maria Goretti is definitely a patron of the youth, definitely a saint, a role model, most especially for our times. A young woman who rather die than lose her virginity.
2: At her canonization in 1950, Pope Pius XII said, "You fathers and mothers, tell me, in the presence of this vast multitude, and before the image of this young virgin who by her inviolate candor has stolen your hearts, are you ready to assume your solemn duty to watch over your sons and daughters, to preserve and defend them against so many dangers that surround them, and to keep them always far away from places where they might learn the practices of impiety and of moral perversion? During the past 50 years, coupled with what was often a weak reaction on the part of decent people, there has been a conspiracy of evil practices propagating themselves in books and illustrations, in theaters and radio programs, in styles and clubs and on the beaches, trying to work their way into the heart of the family and society and doing their worst damage among our youth. Oh, if you only knew, Your Holiness."
1: What lunacy. A complete lunacy. And this lunacy has taken over the world today. Our Pope calls us, we are living in a culture of death. Let it be finished. Let us, we can change the world.
0: We must change the world. Our young people are dying by the droves. They're killing each other these days. We must change the world. We must bring back the morality of Maria Goretti to the young people of today, to the adults of today, for that matter.
1: People of the world, children of God, you are made in His image. Remember that He is with you always. Live as Maria Goretti lived, always with a vision of God. He was always ever present to her, especially from the day she received Him in First Holy Communion. Live with this vision of God and do not compromise. If I would say there was a word for her, it was without compromise.
0: Without compromise.
1: Is that your word? Take that to your heart. Without compromise.
0: Have the courage that Maria Goretti had to say no.
1: You are beautiful. You are precious. We love you. Jesus loves you.

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0: The rosary is the most beautiful and rich in graces of all prayers, Pope St. Pius X. When you say your rosary, the angels rejoice, Our Lady, to Blessed Alan de la Roche. The rosary is the weapon for these times, St. Padre Pio. Through Mary, streams of grace flowed down upon us, St. Faustina.
1: God sent his Son, born of a woman, to redeem us all.

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Amen. I believe in God, the Father Almighty, creator of heaven and earth, and in Jesus Christ, his only Son, our Lord, who was conceived by the Holy Spirit, born of the Virgin Mary, suffered under Pontius Pilate, was crucified, died, and was buried. He descended into hell. The third day he rose again from the dead. He ascended into heaven and sits at the right hand of God the Father Almighty, from whence he shall come to judge the living and the dead.

0: full of grace, the Lord is with thee. 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
1: Holy Mary, Mother of God, pray for us sinners now and at the hour of our death. Amen.
0: Hail Mary, full of grace, the Lord is with thee. Blessed art thou amongst women, and blessed is the fruit of thy womb, Jesus.

0: full of grace, the Lord is with thee. 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
1: Holy Mary, Mother of God, pray for us sinners now and at the hour of our death. Amen.
0: Glory be to the Father, and to the Son, and to the Holy Spirit.
1: As it was in the beginning,

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1: 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Thy kingdom come, thy will be done on earth as it is in heaven. Hail Mary, full of grace, the Lord is with thee. Blessed art thou amongst women, and blessed is the fruit of thy womb, Jesus. Hail Mary, full of grace, the Lord is with thee. Blessed art thou among women, and blessed is the fruit of thy womb, Jesus. Full of grace, the Lord is with thee. Blessed art thou among women, and blessed is the fruit of thy womb, Jesus.
2: Holy Mary, Mother of God, pray for us sinners now and at the hour of our death. Amen.
1: Hail Mary, full of grace, the Lord is with thee. Blessed art thou among women, and blessed is the fruit of thy womb, Jesus. Full of grace, the Lord is with thee. Blessed art thou among women, and blessed is the fruit of thy womb, Jesus.

0: full of grace, the Lord is with thee. Blessed art thou amongst women, and blessed is the fruit of thy womb, Jesus. Hail Mary, full of grace, the Lord is with thee. Blessed art thou amongst women, and blessed is the fruit of thy womb, Jesus.
1: Holy Mary, Mother of God, pray for us sinners now and at the hour of our death. Amen.
0: Hail Mary, full of grace, the Lord is with thee. Blessed art thou among women, and blessed is the fruit of thy womb, Jesus. Full of grace, the Lord is with thee. Blessed art thou among women, and blessed is the fruit

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Hail Mary, full of grace, the Lord is with thee. Blessed art thou among women.

0: Almighty Jesus.
1: The second luminous mystery, the wedding of Cana.
0: Our Father, who art in heaven, hallowed be thy name. Thy kingdom come, thy will be done on earth as it is in heaven. Hail Mary, full of grace, the Lord is with thee. Blessed art thou amongst women, and blessed is the fruit of thy womb, Jesus. Hail Mary, full of grace, the Lord is with thee. Blessed art thou among women, and blessed is the fruit of thy womb, Jesus. Full of grace, the Lord is with thee. Blessed art thou among women, and blessed is the fruit of thy womb, Jesus.
2: Holy Mary, Mother of God, pray for us sinners, now and at the hour of our death.
0: Hail Mary, full of grace, the Lord is with thee. Blessed art thou among women, and blessed is the fruit of thy womb, Jesus. Full of grace, the Lord is with thee. Blessed art thou among women, and blessed is the fruit of thy womb, Jesus.
2: Holy Mary, Mother of God, pray for us sinners, now and at the hour of our death.
0: Hail Mary, full of grace, the Lord is with thee. Blessed art thou among women, and blessed is the fruit of thy womb, Jesus. Hail Mary, full of grace, the Lord is with thee. Blessed art thou amongst women, and blessed is the fruit of thy womb, Jesus.
2: Holy Mary, Mother of God, pray for us sinners, now and at the hour of death. Amen.
0: Hail Mary, full of grace, the Lord is with thee. Blessed art thou among women, and blessed is the fruit of thy womb, Jesus. Full of grace, the Lord is with thee. Blessed art thou among women, and blessed is the fruit of thy womb, Jesus.
2: Holy Mary, Mother of God, pray for us sinners, now and at the hour of death.
0: Hail Mary, full of grace, the Lord is with thee. Blessed art thou among women, and blessed is the fruit of thy womb, Jesus. Be to the Father, and to the Son, and to the Holy Spirit.
3: As it was in the beginning, is now, and ever shall be, world without end. Amen.
0: O my Jesus,
3: forgive us our sins, save us from the fires of hell, and lead all souls to heaven, especially those who most need of thy mercy.
1: The third luminous mystery, the proclamation of the kingdom.
0: Our Father, who art in heaven, hallowed be thy name. Thy kingdom come, thy will be done.

0: earth as it is in heaven. Full of grace, the Lord is with thee. Blessed art thou amongst women, and blessed is the fruit of thy womb, Jesus.
1: Holy Mary, Mother of God, pray for us sinners, now and at the hour of our death. Amen.
0: Hail Mary, full of grace, the Lord is with thee. Blessed art thou among women, and blessed is the fruit of thy womb, Jesus. Full of grace, the Lord is with thee. Blessed art thou among women, and blessed is the fruit of thy womb, Jesus.
1: Holy Mary, Mother of God, pray for us sinners, now and at the hour of our death. Amen.
0: Hail Mary, full of grace, the Lord is with thee. Blessed art thou among women, and blessed is the fruit of thy womb, Jesus. Full of grace, the Lord is with thee. Blessed art thou among women, and blessed is the fruit of thy womb, Jesus.
1: Holy Mary, Mother of God, pray for us sinners, now and at the hour of our death. Amen.
0: Hail Mary, full of grace, the Lord is with thee. Blessed art thou among women, and blessed is the fruit of thy womb, Jesus. Full of grace, the Lord is with thee. Blessed art thou amongst women, and blessed is the fruit of thy womb, Jesus.
1: Holy Mary, Mother of God, pray for us sinners, now and at the hour of our death.
0: Hail Mary, full of grace, the Lord is with thee. Blessed art thou among women, and blessed is the fruit of thy womb, Jesus. Full of grace, the Lord is with thee. Blessed art thou among women, and blessed is the fruit of thy womb, Jesus.
1: Holy Mary, Mother of God, pray for us sinners, now and at the hour of our death. Amen.
0: Hail Mary, full of grace, the Lord is with thee. Blessed art thou among women, and blessed is the fruit of thy womb, Jesus.
1: Glory
0: be to the Father, and to the Son, and to the Holy Spirit.

0: Oh, my Jesus.
1: Forgive us our sins, save us from the fires of hell, and lead all souls to heaven, especially those who most need thy mercy.
2: The Fourth Luminous Mystery. The Transfiguration.

0: be done on earth as it is in heaven. Hail Mary, full of grace, the Lord is with thee. Blessed art thou amongst women, and blessed is the fruit of thy womb, Jesus.
1: Holy Mary, Mother of God, pray for us sinners, now and at the hour of our death. Amen.
0: Hail Mary, full of grace, the Lord is with thee. Blessed art thou among women.

0: and blessed is the fruit of thy womb, Jesus. Hail Mary, full of grace, the Lord is with thee. Blessed art thou among women, and blessed is the fruit of thy womb, Jesus.
1: Holy Mary, Mother of God, pray for us sinners, now and at the hour of
0: death. Hail Mary, full of grace, the Lord is with thee. Blessed art thou among women, and blessed is the fruit of thy womb, Jesus. Full of grace, the Lord is with thee. Blessed art thou among women, and blessed is the fruit of thy womb, Jesus.
1: Holy Mary, Mother of God, pray for us sinners, now and at the hour of death.
0: Hail Mary, full of grace, the Lord is with thee. Blessed art thou amongst women, and blessed is the fruit of thy womb, Jesus. Hail Mary, full of grace, the Lord is with thee. Blessed art thou among women, and blessed is the fruit of thy womb, Jesus.
1: Holy Mary, Mother of God, pray for us sinners, now and at the hour of death.
0: Hail Mary, full of grace, the Lord is with thee. Blessed art thou among women, and blessed is the fruit of thy womb, Jesus. Hail Mary, full of grace, the Lord is with thee. Blessed art thou among women, and blessed is the fruit of thy womb, Jesus.
1: Holy Mary, Mother of God, pray for us sinners, now and at the hour of death.
0: Hail Mary, full of grace, the Lord is with thee. Blessed art thou among women, and blessed is the fruit of thy womb, Jesus. Be to the Father, and to the Son, and to the Holy Spirit.
2: As it was in the beginning, is now, and ever shall be, world without end. Amen.
0: O my Jesus,
2: forgive us our sins, save us from the fires of hell, and lead all souls to heaven, especially those who most need thy mercy.
3: The Fifth Luminous Mystery, the Institution of the Eucharist.
0: Our Father, who art in heaven, hallowed be thy name. Thy kingdom come, thy will be done on earth as it is in heaven. Hail Mary, full of grace, the Lord is with thee. Blessed art thou amongst women, and blessed is the fruit of thy womb, Jesus.
2: Holy Mary, Mother of God, pray for us sinners, now and at the hour of death.
0: Hail Mary, full of grace, the Lord is with thee. Blessed art thou among women, and blessed is the fruit of thy womb, Jesus. Full of grace, the Lord is with thee. Blessed art thou among women, and blessed is the fruit of thy womb, Jesus.
2: Holy Mary, Mother of God, pray for us sinners, now and at the hour of death.
0: Hail Mary, full of grace, the Lord is with thee. Blessed art thou among women, and blessed is the fruit of thy womb, Jesus.

0: and full of grace, the Lord is with thee. Blessed art thou among women, and blessed is the fruit of thy womb, Jesus. Full of grace, the Lord is with thee. Blessed art thou among women, and blessed is the fruit of thy womb, Jesus.
1: Holy Mary, Mother of God, pray for us sinners, now and at the hour of our death.
0: Amen. Hail Mary, full of grace, the Lord is with thee. Blessed art thou among women, and blessed is the fruit of thy womb, Jesus. Full of grace, the Lord is with thee. Blessed art thou among women, and blessed is the fruit of thy womb, Jesus.
1: Holy Mary, Mother of God, pray for us sinners, now and at the hour of death.
0: Amen. Hail Mary, full of grace, the Lord is with thee. Blessed art thou among women, and blessed is the fruit of thy womb, Jesus. Full of grace, the Lord is with thee. Blessed art thou among women, and blessed is the fruit of thy womb, Jesus.
1: Holy Mary, Mother of God, pray for us sinners, now and at the hour of death. Amen.
2: Glory be to the Father, and to the Son, and to the Holy Spirit. My Jesus,
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0: pray for us, Holy Mother of God.
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0: You know what? I'm a little tired of these amateurs, you know, these people that make 80 million bucks a show because they have to have everything quiet. Everybody's in the front. Look at this. I am doing a program with children in the front row. Come here, son. I want to just prove that you're here. Okay? All right. Thank you. I'm rather flattered that you folks clap like you do, because they don't see before the show that, in fact, you got to keep clapping and clapping and clapping, and it's very nice of you. So I've decided to show my appreciation. Get a shot of this here, boys. It's a participation certificate. And I just want to thank you. This is so very nice. Here you go, young lady. Thank you. And I will have more of these. But we have a little bit of a problem. He just took your award. He said that was going to be yours. Ma'am, I don't want to say anything, but I noticed during their wild and, I think, somewhat appropriate clapping, you didn't clap.
1: Well, I do have my hands full.
0: Well, I'll tell you what, since this is a participation award, we're going to give you one anyway.
1: Thanks.
0: It's okay. We have more awards after. We're returning to Ann Arbor. What a wonderful time. Thank you so very much for coming here. Ann Arbor, we were here about 5 years ago during COVID, and we had all the digital shows, so it was wonderful to have a live audience. What do we got coming up, Dr. Marcus Peter? Dr. Marcus was a rapper in Malaysia, and he was a good rapper. He was very good, so we got something special coming up with Marcus. Father Larry's going to talk about people who complain. I hate that. Just hate that. And hey, Dr. Ray, on that segment, we're going to ask, what do you think people notice about you for the first time around? So, why did I give out these participation awards? If you go to the computer and you type in child self-esteem search, last I looked, tens of millions of options. Why? Well, the experts believe that self-esteem is the preeminent moral virtue. It's the apex of virtues, even though the research says not related to too much anything. I had a grandparent call me once, and they said that the elementary teacher, had contacted them and worried about their little 8-9-year-old daughter. Why was that? It seems they had a track Olympics for the kids at the end of school. And one of the events was a race. And the little girl came in dead last.

0: So all the kids got a participation award. The little girl looked at the award and said, "Here, I didn't win this. I finished last. I'm not a very fast runner. I don't need this award." Now, I thought to myself, what a mature little girl. She realized, so what? So you can't run fast. No big deal, right? Has no impact on your image whatsoever in God's eyes. Teacher called the grandparents and said, "I'm worried about your granddaughter." "Why is that?" "I don't think she has a very good self-image." Do you see what happens with this? Self-image. If you type in child humility search, a fraction. When's the last time you heard an expert talk about humility? My humility is something I'm very proud of. We've stretched it so far, haven't we? That now this little girl who shows insight far beyond 9 years of age, somebody's going, "I'm a little nervous about your psychological adjustment here." Oh my. What did I tell the grandparents? I said, and I'm trained, I'm very trained, and you have to understand that I know how to use language that's, I think, rather sophisticated. I went, "Well, that's nuts." I said, "I just want to meet your granddaughter. God bless her. Let's take some questions. What do we have for questions? Ma'am?
1: Hi, Dr. Ray. My name's Martha. I was just wondering, how long is too long to ground your child?
0: You should probably let up on it by wedding rehearsal dinner. Okay. But that's one thing I never understood about grounding. You know, parents of teenagers will say, "I can't live with this kid another day, and then I'm going to force him to stay home." See, what we did with our kids is we ungrounded them. We said, "All right, don't come back for 2 weeks." It depends on the offense. Really, it does. It depends on what you mean by grounding. Now, in our house, grounding was more of what I've called blackout. That means you lose all privileges. You don't have any privileges except love, some kinds of food, maybe the bathroom. Okay. But if you're a boy, the world's your bathroom. So it really doesn't matter all that much. Longest grounding in my house was 59 days. I know, my wife put it on me. And... It was my daughter. She committed kind of an egregious offense. And we said, an interesting thing about grounding now. To get off grounding, you can't be a victim. You can't look like, "Is my grounding done yet?" "No." Like you're coming off cocaine. Our daughter would have been off her grounding, except she committed several offenses during the grounding. And my younger daughter was 8, gone, "Don't you learn anything?" She's the one who always narked on everybody. I think grounding is something that parents use. It's basically a way of taking away privileges, is what it is. I'm not going to pick out a privilege or two. I'm simply going to say your freedom of movement is curtailed for whatever the reason. Most groundings go a day or two. That's the standard length. You know, every once in a while you get a week, you get a 2 weeks, something like that. How long is too long? Two things I think it depends upon. Seriousness of the infraction and cooperation during the grounding. If you're going to be difficult during grounding, you're not getting off. Thanks. Do you have anything else?
2: Hi, sir. Dr. Ray. My name's Kevin. And my wife and I raised three lovely daughters, 28, 27, 21, Catholic home. Our middle daughter has decided to write us off as her parents, and we provided her all of the needs she ever had growing up to young adulthood.
0: She's grateful now, huh?
2: Yeah, yeah. And so I'm wondering, do you think if she were willing to, would a family counseling approach possibly help?
0: That's the big if. Parents will say that to me all the time. Well, maybe family counseling would help. I'll say, well, does your young adult want it? No. That's the big one. Or sometimes what happens is this, Kevin. They'll go into the family counseling session and they'll decide to convince the family counselor how bad you were as a parent. all the failures that you had. Now, I got to believe her two sisters are looking at her thinking, what is wrong with you? Mom and Dad gave us a beautiful home life, and you do this. And I got to believe you and your wife are thinking that, too. How do we miss it on this one? You probably didn't miss it on this one, Kevin. You know what probably happened? It's just who she is. It's the way she's wired. It's the way she interprets life. It's the way she looks at things. It's the things she was exposed to as she chose. I would say this, and this is advice I'm giving to more and more parents now whose kids are writing them off, have written them off. You try to reach out. She doesn't answer. That's safe to say, right? You try. You send cards for birthday. You text her. Nothing. One last time, you communicate with her however you think best, and you say, I don't really understand why you are totally moving us out of your life. But I want to tell you, we're going to respect that. If this is what you want, we will no longer bother you anymore. Just know we're here. We're open to reconcile. We pray for you all the time, and we'll always love you. And that's it. Because what happens, Kevin, is if you and your wife keep contacting her, it's like, they tick me off every time they contact me. Leave me alone, Mom. And that's what they're not. You're both nodding like this because that's so very common. If they go to family counseling, it's a good shot. Okay, I've had some in my office like that. And typically the resistance comes from the young adult.
2: Thank you.
0: Any more? One more?
3: Hello,
0: yes, ma'am.
3: Dr. Ray. My name is Mary Link. I listen to you all the time. I love your show.
0: I don't listen to me all the time.
3: I try to. I would like my two youngest grandchildren to get baptized. They're 2 and 5, but my daughter and her husband are not quite ready to commit to like going to church every Sunday. They're both Catholic, kind of fallen away. So I guess in emergency, I could baptize them myself, but that's not really what I want. So I'm just looking for some ways to get through to them.
0: Have you tried?
3: Yeah. I'm sure you run into this a lot. I mean, they went to Catholic school. We took them to church every Sunday. But for some reason, they just think, oh, that's something like older people do, or maybe we'll do that later.
0: It's actually something smarter people do.
3: Yeah, maybe. Yeah, that's how I should do it. But I know going to our church, it's like you see some families, young kids, but not the majority.
0: You have said things, correct?
3: Yeah.
0: You have said, have you thought about baptizing the children and going back to church? You've said this.
3: Yeah.
0: And they reacted like this. Oh, Mother, thank you. I had never really considered that.
3: It's like, we'll get them baptized, but I don't think we're going to be going to church every Sunday. It's kind of like you don't want to just do the act. You want to do what you need to do to raise them right.
0: At some point, you're going to have to let it go.
3: Yeah.
0: At some point, you're going to have to say, I can't keep bringing this up because it just irritates them every time I do. And you don't want to do that. You want to hope that at some point anyway, the kids get into school and they realize, okay, maybe this is something we should pursue. I've seen a lot of people do that. You know, the kids are older and the parents finally decide, let the kids lead them back. Okay. But I think it's just a reflection of the fact they don't think religion's all that important. Yeah. Sadly, it's easy to do when you're 28 years old or 35 years old because you look ahead of you and you think your life's infinite.
3: Right.
0: You know? Yeah. So very true.
3: Okay, thank you.
0: You're welcome. I wish I could have given you an answer you hadn't thought of. But you know, you've probably approached it gently in a lot of ways, and they just look at you like, tape number 105. Baptism is really important, Mom. I know. Go back to church. It's like the Charlie Brown. Wah, wah, wah, wah, wah, wah, wah, wah, wah, wah. Oh, look at Dad's not. She didn't see you. He's nodding his head going. And he's got his hand on her just going like this. We take questions from around the country. And this one came in from Kim. Dr. Ray, I have a friend who is a nun. You know what a nun is, N-O-N-E. No religion, none at all. 39%.

last I saw of kids under about 30. He is a widower. He said if his health deteriorates to the point that he is a burden on his children, he's fine with assisted suicide. What arguments could you make to dissuade someone like him who is not persuaded by any religion-based reasons? As a psychologist, people don't always come to me for any kind of faith worldview. Half the people I see are kind of like your children. They don't see religion as anything relevant to them. So how do I deal with this? How do I deal with someone who says, I really don't care about any moral issues involved with this. This is pure practicality here. The guy who comes in, he's got a wife and four kids, and he's leaving her, and he doesn't care because he's met someone he thinks is going to make him happier. So I can't appeal to any religious moral whatsoever. What do I do? If God's way tells us to do it this way, don't do it this way, then this way works, whether you're religious or not. So the guy, I might say things like, so hold your kids, 5 to 16. They all like what you're doing? Oh, no. No, my 16-year-old's not talking to me. He says, I'm ruining our family. What about the 12-year-old? He really doesn't like the girl I'm dating, and he doesn't want to come over. I don't want to come over at all. He'd rather just stay at home, and he's got soccer practice. I go, so he got some real complications here, huh? Did you see these complications coming? Same thing with this gentleman. I would begin by asking him a series of questions. So how much of a burden would you have to be before you decide you're a burden? How much? What if they don't think you're a burden? What if they've decided, no, Dad, you're not a burden, and even if you're a heavy burden, that's okay with us? Is that okay? Do you know for certain that when you get to a point where you see your life ebbing, that you'll feel the same? You see, a little aside here, heavy psychological research says we don't predict well how we will react when the emotions hit. Remember in the Gospels? We'll go with him if we have to die. I'll go with him. Our Lord says, you don't understand. You're going to deny me three times when you're faced with it. So I would ask this man, are you certain that you would feel this way when you get to that point? And is burden your decision to make or somebody else's? You've decided you're a burden. What if they think you're not? How much of a burden do you have to be and how long? You deal with the practicalities because morality coming from God is logical. It makes sense. You don't need to appeal to religion to make a good case about those kinds of moral decisions. When we come back, here's a man that, as I understand it, can speak 13 languages. Oh, ixnay with the anguage lay. Dr. Marcus Peter, what a guy, what a guy. He's got quite a story, and I gotta tell you, you will see, his story has really inspired me. And I'll have some proof of that at the end of our interview. But when we come back, we're gonna talk to Dr. Marcus, and we're gonna find out how he came from being where he was, an atheist. And an atheist that he'll tell you his mother didn't want to see his act, to where he is now, a man of the faith, a man of Catholic media, here in Ann Arbor, with Ave Maria Radio as our collaborator, delighted once more. We'll be back.

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0: evening.
1: Dr. Marcus Vader, thank you so much. We've known each other, what, how long now?
2: I think coming on 6 years.
1: Coming on to 6 years. Yeah. You've come a long way under my tutelage. You really have.
2: I certainly
1: have. When I first met you, you only knew 6 languages. How many do you know now?
2: About 13.
1: Yeah. You know, I'm going to go up to Father Mitch, and I'm going to say, you amateur. He only knows 9. He knows 9. Your story is fascinating because you were not only an atheist, and we get a lot of people who are atheists and become Christians, but you were, I guess, pre-atheist in Malaysia. What was your former claim to fame?
2: I actually did this while I was an atheist as well, but I was a gangster rapper. I was a recording artist. Truth be told, I was a professional musician. I was lead singer of a rock band as well. I played the bass guitar, but the real bread and butter of my musical career was I was a gangster rapper and professional breakdancer.
1: Prove it.
2: I mean, okay.
1: Oh! I look like, when I dance, I look like a frog in a blender. How quickly did you go from gangster rap to Christian to Catholic? How'd that happen?
2: Oh, gosh. Wow. So I'd been.
1: Your mother saw your act.
2: She did. She did. That's. I think that really kick-started the journey. So I'd been performing.
1: So she didn't go, yay, Marcus, good job. Nice language.
2: You know, as every mother would, you know, they listen to gangster rap lyrics and they think, that right there, that's what I want my son to do.
1: Okay, yeah. She's...
2: So I was signed to a label, and my group and I, so there were 3 of us, and we had risen to fame very quickly for a few reasons. And we were performing at that point our largest concert. To give you some perspective, the size of the company that sponsored the concert was about the size of Verizon. So just to put

0: that into perspective. And I was really proud. It was an outdoor concert, the largest of my musical career. And so I got my family free tickets.
1: Oh, you did. You didn't know how your mother would react?
0: No, not at all. I was so...
1: You big dummy.
0: I was so big-headed. I was so full of myself. And now, here's the other thing. When you get into the music industry, and as rappers, you don't go by your normal name anymore. You go by a stage name, which I will never reveal, by
1: D-Ray.
0: The way. D-Ray. I love that. They stop calling you by your real name. You go by this stage name, this persona. And so the persona, after a few years of doing this, became me. It became my life. And so I was just, you know, I got signed when I was 18 years old. I was so full of myself.
1: Did you write your own stuff?
0: Yeah. I wrote my own stuff. I composed my own music, the backing tracks, did my own choreography. So that's why I was an invaluable asset to the label. And so by the time we got to that level of fame...
1: I just have a question. Mm-hmm. Did they pay better than Catholic media? just okay.
0: Am I allowed to reveal that?
1: Yes.
0: Yeah, oh, they absolutely did. And that pretty much was the perspective of it, because, you know, by the time we got there, I was, 19 and a half? I was 19 and a half. And I was just so, so full of myself that when I got those free tickets, I was just proud. You know, I'd achieved so much.
1: The apex.
0: Yeah, pretty much the apex, I thought. And I thought I could only go up from here, and this is already pretty high. Now, what I didn't think about, and if for moms in the crowd especially, here is my mother, my sister, who at that time was in her teens.
1: Wanting to be a nun.
0: My youngest sister, who at that time could not have been more than 6. And I brought them to a late night outdoor gangster rap concert. And I didn't even...
1: You seem like a smart guy.
0: You know, I really didn't think about it. I really didn't. I just wanted them to see the performance. I didn't think about the crowd that they'd be in or the fact that I'd be leaving them. Now I got them front row seats. So they were in the second row, I think. But I didn't stop to think about the kind of people they were sitting with for the concert. I just left them there and I went to perform. And they would... Okay, so cutting a long story short, after the concert was done, you know, it was people, you know, standing ovation and people were chanting our names. And I was just so proud of myself and happily walked back to the car.
1: It clapped for you a lot harder than these people did, didn't they?
0: There were thousands of people there.
1: Oh,
0: so.
1: Okay.
0: But I walked back to the car. And again, you know, my head was so big I couldn't fit into the car. You know, you had to puncture it a little. And I looked at my mom as I'm driving. Now, this is British driving, right? So the driver's seat is on the other side. And so I'm driving this way, but I'm looking here because the passenger's here. And I looked at my mom and I said, "So what did you think?" And I thought she was just going to rave. No. She looked at me.
1: Get out. You could call Children's Services.
0: Honestly, I put them in danger. Genuinely speaking, I put them in danger. They were terrified. And that's what they told me. They told me they were terrified. And then she looked at me and said, "This is not the life you should be living." Now, this was the high point of a career that I'd been literally, whatever ego I had, I drove back in silence. I didn't say a word after that. That was not what I wanted to hear. And I thought I was making my family proud. I thought I was, and I really was making a good living. But what I didn't know, now we weren't exactly what you'd call a devout family by any stretch of the imagination, but we were sort of nominalistically Catholic. And my mom was so desperate for my conversion from the life I was living that she took on this commitment of a daily, she and my sister took on the commitment of a daily rosary from that point on. And it would be about a year of every day praying the rosary just for my conversion.
1: You were still rapping?
0: While I was still rapping. And
1: not Christmas presents.
0: No, not at all, not in the least. And it would be about a year later that I would have this massive encounter with Jesus Christ that gave my life a completely new trajectory and horizon. And I can't explain it other than I encountered him so really that I realized, because I wasn't just a rapper, I was also an atheist speaker. You know, like for all my aspiring to be intelligent, I studied a lot of these postmodern philosophers, all of these atheistic philosophers.

0: So Feuerbach, Nietzsche, and you know, some of these empiricists like Hume, Locke, Kant.
1: You guys know all them, right?
0: And I was using the university groups, student groups, were calling me to give talks on this kind of postmodern atheism. I was an atheist speaker. I traveled debunking the existence of God. And
1: you know, I'm sliding over here. I don't want to get struck by lightning.
0: I'm actually surprised I didn't get struck by lightning all that time. But cutting a long story short, when I had that encounter, it was May the 20th, 2008. As if I knew what I was doing, I encountered Jesus Christ and I gave my life to him. And I turned my back on what was otherwise a blossoming speaking career, a music rap career. I walked away from the label that day. I never went back. I left the band. And so my livelihood, like, these were things that were paying my bills. They were gone overnight. And I just picked up the Bible as if I knew what I was doing. I joined the Assemblies of God and I just started preaching, and that's been 17 years now.
1: You know, I've heard the stories about God hitting people with a 2x4. You got hit with a bazooka.
0: Yeah, and I didn't deserve it, but I'm thankful for it.
1: But then you became Catholic too somewhere along the way.
0: Yeah, so I was going to go into seminary to get ordained. And I had this whole vision, this desire. I wanted to be the traveling preacher with the pastor's wife on the keyboard, pastor's kids in the worship band. And my pastors had massive disagreements on very important things in the Assemblies of God. Two important things were communion, whether it's a very central ordinance or anyone could do it, and baptism, whether it was necessary for salvation and entry into the church or not. And they were like massive disagreements that they couldn't agree on. But then I asked them questions, and by the way, my pastors came here to the South for seminary. And so whenever they preached, when they spoke like me, but whenever they preached, they sounded like Southern Baptists. And so this pastor looked at me and said, I asked him these questions, and he didn't give me a straight answer. He looked at me and said, "And you will come to know the truth, and the truth will set you free." I got so mad.
1: And you said, "That's the words of a rap song I wrote."
0: And I just kept studying the scriptures. I went further and further back. I discovered the scholastic fathers, and I discovered the early church fathers. And what scared me was they were so Catholic. I mean, they were like Catholic nonchalantly. You know, like Irenaeus would write stuff like, you know, we all know that that the Eucharist is...
1: It's like, we're not going to debate this.
0: Yeah, we're not going to debate. And I'm like, don't presume I know. Like, explain this to me. But no, that's how they wrote. They wrote, and when I discovered the writings of the early popes, you know, Clement of Rome, for example, and the way he claims authority that I'd never seen in my Pentecostal churches, 2 years of basically not sleeping, just digging all this stuff up. And that's when I discovered your work, EWTN. This is in Kuala Lumpur, Malaysia. I didn't have the books. It was just broadband and whatever I could dig up. And 2 years of assiduous study, and I became Catholic.
1: You could get in trouble being a high-profile Christian in a 60% Muslim country.
0: Yeah, you could.
1: You told me about that before we started talking about, if you get too high-profile, there's a knock on the door.
0: Pretty much. Malaysia has a federal Sharia government, and all they need to get rid of you is the accusation that you had preached to a Muslim. The law forbids any form of induction or proselytization.
1: But you obviously did.
0: I most probably did, and I got away with it. I most probably did, and I got away with it.
1: Were you thinking I want to be a martyr?
0: If I'm being very honest, yes. About 6 years ago, when Al Kressler took me under his wing, he asked me where I saw myself in 5 years, and I told him honestly...
1: On this show? Oh, sorry.
0: I told him, Al, honestly, I thought I'd be dead by now. And I wasn't joking. And this is not a sympathy ploy. It's just the truth. We take for granted our First Amendment rights in this country. We also take for granted a lot of the Magna Carta rights in most of the British world. But the truth of the matter is, most of the world, if they claim they have freedom, they don't have the same kind of freedom we do. And so, for most people, professing faith in Jesus Christ comes at the cost of a lot, including livelihood, sometimes including life.
1: And so, you don't rap anymore, do you, at all?
0: Huh. Do you? Privately in my car, when no one can hear me.
1: You know, Marcus, I've been struggling. My psychology career is, you know, taking a tailspin. And I think I needed a backup.
0: I see where this is going.
1: So I looked at some of your early stuff, and I was inspired.

0: I was inspired. I wrote this rap. I did. Now, I'd like to recite it for you.
1: Okay.
0: Would you give me a backup?
1: Sure thing. I'd be glad to help.
0: Okay.
1: We gotta help you look the pot, though.
0: Oh, yeah?
1: I don't
0: look... This is not rapper.
1: Yeah, let's put it this way. The crowds wouldn't come to watch just this.
0: They ain't gonna come to watch and hear just this. Where's my material? Here you go, honey. What do you got for me? All right, thank you.
2: Thank you.
0: Okay. All right, Marcus.
1: No, wait, hold on. You got to do this right here. Yeah, let me help you. There we go. Yeah.
0: All right. I feel my mojo. Feel my mojo. Maestro?
1: Yes, sir.
0: Ain't sharing no feelings, don't know where you're at. I can't hear what you're saying. Can't go with that. My inner child says he's stunned, huh? My grown-up child says it's a no-brainer, duh. Psycho rap, ain't doing no babble, just can't go with that. Psycho rap, psycho rap. You hear what I'm saying? This ain't no shrink chat. Super ego, it unconscious for sure. Freudian analysis, $6,000 or more. Head shrinking, mind blowing, brain lock, yes, sir. Hypnosis, neurosis, halitosis, Primal scream, scary dream, bad scene, wah. Kids a brat, made him sad, got a swat, wah. Time out, tune in, listen up, yo. Was that your kid on the Springer show? Pavlov's dog, did that ring a bell? Repression, depression, who could tell? Psychology, neurology, pathology, what? Therapy, sympathy, apathy, gut, ODD, ADD, PhD, I know all the letters of the alphabet, C, PMS, IRS, EIEIO, there ain't no combination I don't know. Psycho rap, ain't doing no babble, just can't go with that. Psycho rap, you hear what I'm saying? This ain't no shriek chat. Oral sage, life stage, yup. Oedipus, animus, maximus, stop. Reflect, reject, deflect, where it's at. I'm okay, you're okay, your kid could be a brat. Psycho rap, ain't doing no babble, just can't go with that. Psycho rap, you hear what I'm saying? This ain't no shrink chat. I don't think I have anything to prove.
1: Hey, you know, I'd sign you right now.
0: Right now?
1: Absolutely.
0: You once said, somebody asked you, said, what do you think would be the first thing they would notice about you? What was your answer?
1: I try to be the best dressed person in the room.
0: We have a segment called Hey Dr. Ray. My producer, Dick Russ, and I do this segment. And it's a fascinating segment because it uses a little bit of psychological trickery with personal commentary about victimhood. So let's see what we got coming up. Hey Dr. Ray.
3: Hey Dr. Ray. You know, lately I felt everybody's picking on me.
0: Yeah?
3: Everybody's against me.
0: That's your perception?
3: Yeah, I'm just...
0: Is that your perception, or is that what's really happening?
3: I don't
0: There's
3: know.
0: There's the difference.
3: I'm just the lowly executive producer of your great TV show.
0: No, you're not lowly.
3: And everybody's against me.
0: See
3: I'm
0: that?
3: A victim.
0: See that? And I would ask you, if you were in my office, I would say, what is your perception of how other people are looking at you?
3: Speaking of...
0: Okay.
3: This is... something we haven't talked about this all that much on the TV program, but a few folks have brought it to our attention, so I think it's worth a look. There's a quick video that has been making the rounds online, and I would like us to take a look at it. It's a study that was done of what happens when you think people are looking at you. Take a look.
4: So an experiment was conducted by a team of psychologists in the 1980s where participants were told they would be observing if people would treat them differently if they had facial scars. A makeup artist then proceeded to draw a scar on their face, and they were shown it briefly before they were told to leave the room and interact with other people in the building. Right before they left, the makeup artist told the participants that the scar needed a touch-up, but what they actually did was remove the scar completely. The participants then left the room, still thinking that they had the scar on their

0: worth and the biases that we have about ourselves can influence our social interactions. So if we have negative perceptions about ourselves, they will impact the way that we view and interact with the world.
1: Dick, We psychologists are wascally people. We design studies to make you think we're looking for something that we're not looking for, and that's exactly what they did.
2: So they paint a fake scar on a job seeker, then take it off without them knowing it. They think they have it on and think they're being
1: scrutinized. They're being scrutinized.
2: Even a few
1: and
2: of
1: judged,
2: them said
1: judged
2: and discriminated against.
1: Exactly. Because they went into that interview with a preconceived notion that these people are not going to assess me fairly. Whenever you have a preconceived notion like that, you are hypersensitive to everybody. You're hypersensitive to what they say. You're hypersensitive to how they look. You're hypersensitive to their motives. You see what they did? They read their motives. The motive was, you didn't give me this job because I had this on my face.
2: We see a lot of that today. I mean, not the thing on the face, but many people walking around thinking that people are judging them, looking funny at them, evaluating them, thinking ill of them.
1: Look at the code of the streets. Don't look at me.
2: Yeah.
1: You're dissing me. Mm-hmm. That's how sensitive we have become. And I'll tell you, a Christian should be the least aware, a least sensitive of being, quote unquote, sized up.
2: Well, some people call this the victim mentality. You kind of walk around with a chip on your shoulder and everything happens to me. What can we do so that we don't feel like this? I mean, I imagine you see a number of people in your office who are thinking like
1: this. Quit being so quick to read motives.
2: Okay.
1: You can see behavior, you can hear words. Reading motives, that is really tough. I'll have people in my office for 5 sessions and I'll still miss what the main motive is. They were reading motives on the spot. They went in for a multi-minute interview, came back out, read the motives, just like that. And they were convinced.
2: Well, what makes a person start thinking like that? Something that happened to them previously?
1: Generally, there's a lot of insecurity. It's an inverse relationship. The more insecure you are in who you are, the more sensitive you are that anybody else might be looking at you in some way you don't want to be looked at.
2: Well, I think this is worth pursuing on Living Right with Dr. Ray, because our viewers are reflecting what's happening out there. You talked about, you know, the code of the streets, and so what's happening in society is something we need to talk about, and this is a great example of that psychological phenomenon.
1: Does my hair look okay? Because I noticed you were staring at this one part of my hair here.
2: I am. Okay. You got to do something about that.
1: Thanks.
2: And you didn't get the job.
1: All right, Marcus. Comment about that in any language that I can understand.
3: So English?
1: Huh?
3: The first thing that came to mind is Gaudium et Spes, the document that came out of the Second Vatican Council. There's a paragraph in it that talks about the real meaning of the human person, that it is only when we discover Jesus Christ that we understand what it means to be truly human. When I was in Asia, the anthropology that we received was, oh, you know, make mistakes, it's only human. So if someone, for example, cheated on his wife, oh, that's a human thing to do, right? No, but the church says, no, Christ is the measure of what's truly human. When you take God out of the picture, then you start measuring yourself by means of, today, the most recent thing, this victim mentality. It's this conflict narrative that's come out of neo-Marxism. And I know that's too much, but
1: that's exactly what I was thinking. Yeah. Conflict narrative, photosynthesis.
3: No, but the point of it is our generations are being sold that everyone's out to get you. And so compare with each other. That's the way you survive. Identify with groups and then figure out in the hierarchy of oppression, where do you stand? So I'm a 6'3" black Asian minority immigrant from an obscure country to the United States. So I'm here in the level of oppression, right? But some other people might be here. And then utilize that, use that and squeeze that. And that's my identity. When you do that, all of a sudden, a scar on your face becomes how the world views you because you're the victim. And it's a terrible way to live. Because Christ made us, be not conformed to the ways of the world, be transformed by the renewing of your mind, because when you have Christ on

0: the mind, you realize that I look at the crucifix and that's the measure of my humanity. And all of a sudden, I'm not a victim anymore. I'm a victor because Christ has triumphed over even my insecurities.
1: Well, it's been wonderful having you.
0: Thank you, Dr. Elizabeth.
2: I ain't taking this hat off because we're going to have to take a break because I'm going to be messed up. My hair going to be all messed up, so I'm not taking it off. When we come back, we're going to talk to Father Larry Richards. Why are so many people such complaining whiners? I hate that. Here in Ann Arbor.
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0: Well, it's a pretty straightforward inverse relationship. The more grateful you are, the less you complain. And unfortunately, there's a lot of folks who complain about a lot of little things, not recognizing what good big things they have in their lives. And Father Larry Richards in Living Faith is going to talk all about it.
1: Speakers are told, know your audience. Father Larry, way back when
2: way
1: I was
2: back.
1: A young shrink, a shrinkling, I had a woman come in, her 9-year-old daughter passed away of leukemia. And she said one of the hardest things that she dealt with post-passing of her little girl, she was hypersensitive to listening to someone's complaining. Especially when they complained about their kids.
2: Wow, look at that.
1: So I never thought about that, but when we complain, we really don't know exactly whose life we're complaining to, do we not?
2: I hate complaining, and yet I complain a lot. Not on purpose, I just think, again, as being an extrovert, sometimes it just gets it off me, you know, for a second. And then I sit there, and then when I go to pray at night, the Lord says, now, you did a lot of talking today, complaining about stuff, instead of thanking me for all the blessings I gave you today. Like I often said, when I was in seminary, and I entered seminary at 17, I'm a lifer, you know, high school, Colwood Seminary. And the way they would look at us is we'd get evaluated every semester. And they would say, you do this good, you do this good, you do this good, good, but this is what you got to work on, blah, blah, blah, blah. And so I'd always look at the negative. And so I said, that's why I think for us, they taught us how to be like that. And then the news and everything else, we're never looking about what's the good at something. We're always looking at what's bad. And there's always more good than there is bad. Even like I talk about, you know, if you're having, you know, what you think is what you feel. And so if you're struggling with depression or anything else, I want you to write on one sheet of paper everything that's bad in your life right now. I bet you, you know, that's causing, I bet you it won't reach 10 things. You might, but I bet you it won't be that many. But then I want you to talk about all the things on other sheets of paper of all the blessings you have. You can walk, you can talk, you can see, you have children, you know, people love you, people, you have money, you can eat every day, and you're gonna have pages and pages and pages and pages of all your blessings. But you're always looking at the negative, and that's what makes us complain. I really think it can be demonic, that the devil's always looking about what you don't have, all the way back to Adam and Eve. God said, you can have everything you want. Generous, generous, generous. Except for the fruit of that tree. And the devil says, see, God, he doesn't really care for you. You know, all the things, eternal life, everything. But he won't let you have this fruit. So see that? And then in their mind, they complain. They says, yeah, how come I can't have that piece of fruit? And so they looked at the negative. They looked at what they weren't getting. And so when we complain, we're doing the same thing.
1: Antithesis of complaining is lack of gratitude.
2: Lack of gratitude.
1: That's what it is.
2: Or again, we learn to praise. And I just think that when we're grateful, when we're grateful, when we're grateful, it can take complaining out.
1: Could you say that it's hard to complain if you're grateful?
2: I think it's almost impossible to complain if you're grateful. And it takes a mind shift, because I think we're almost built to complain.
1: Yeah.
2: You know, and
1: fallen nature.
2: I was with a priest the other day, he's a young priest, and he says, he never complains about anything. I says, you're like having a puppy dog around. You know, it's like, oh, this is so great. Oh, thank you for asking. I'm thinking, why can't I be like that? You know, it's not my personality. You know, and so sometimes my personality was formed, if you will, into this. But just as it was formed into this, it can be reformed and to be more ungrateful. It can be reformed to be less complaining. It is. We can't just sit there and say, well, this is the way I am. Because you've already been defeated. God can do great things if we let him have control.
1: First time I walked into a weight room, and I saw these guys benching 300 pounds, and I thought, oh, what the heck? I said, maybe put 125 on there. I'll see if I can get it once. And over the years, I got my bench up over 300 pounds. See that? Short arms. It's kind of the same way with gratitude, isn't it? It's you got to practice it.
2: You got to practice. And again, that's why they have gratitude journals and that out now, that before you go to bed, you write five things you're grateful for. And what that does is it helps you to start looking for gratitude all day and what's going good in your life, instead of the complaining about what's not living up to your expectations. And we make the decision about what we complain about or not, because it's if this doesn't fit into what I want, then I complain about it. Or if that person isn't living the way I think they should, then I complain about it. Or if I'm not getting the things I want, I complain about it. So it's really what you think is what you feel, and we got to sit there and start thinking of what all the good we have and be appreciative and be grateful.
1: As I was listening to you,
2: first time ever,
1: I came up with a chapter title of a book.
2: What?
1: Yeah. Gratitude is gratitude.
2: You see what I have to live with?
1: You see what I gotta live with? I better not see that in one of your future books.
2: I'm gonna do a whole talk on it and not give him any credit.
0: I can get up. I can walk. I can walk over to this. If you say something to me, I can hear you. I breathe okay. I can see. I can see the lights. I see people here. You could go on endlessly about every little tidbit nugget in your life that you could thank God for that you just don't even think about. Any questions, comments? Yes, ma'am.
3: Hi, Dr. Wright.
0: I'm grateful that you're asking a question. Thank you. It's very kind of you.
3: I'll try not to complain.

0: I'm with my friends. We carpooled here, and I noticed on the way when we were here, they wanted me to hurry up, and I got outside, and the car locks were locked, and I thought, you know, you wanted me to be here. Why don't you unlock the car doors?
1: Did you know this? She was thinking this about you.
0: We complained that our Bible study is getting too big. We complained about the traffic.
1: Too many people coming to the Lord. This was ours.
0: And we complained that our sons don't read our articles that we send them.
1: What a ride.
0: But so here's
1: Death Ride 2025.
0: So here's my question. Two parts. One, is it a sin to complain? And two, is whining the same as complaining?
1: You ever notice that whining, God gave vowels for whining? Think about it. You can only whine on a vowel. You can't whine on a consonant. Dan, you whine on the vowel. You can't go di. I'm no theologian, I'm no priest, but it would seem to me that it does a number on your pursuit of virtue if you focus on everything that's just not going the way I want it to go. And that is so easy to do. I can't tell you how many people have told me, they have said, would I be wrong getting rid of my friend because I'm getting tired of listening to her? Yeah, it may not be an overt sin, but I'll tell you what, it sure can make you an ugly person, and it can sure tell God, hey, I don't pay much attention to all the stuff you gave me. I got these five things over here I don't like. Oh, I've been noticing something here. He's a little crabby. Let me handle this because I had 10. Can I do this, honey? Can I do this? No, I think he's okay. He's okay. It's nice to know I didn't lose the touch. Rapping, smelling, I got it all. From Ann Arbor, Ave Maria Radio, here it's absolute delight to be with you folks. Absolute delight. Thank you. You make the show. There's no question about that. You absolutely make the show. Without you, it can't happen. So I appreciate so very much you being here. And until again, walk with God. It's the only eternal walk. And the closer you walk with Him, the less you're going to complain. That's straightforward. Okay.

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0: Your move, Augustine. Oh, that is interesting.
1: There. How about that, Rousseau?
0: Not bad, Monsieur Augustine. Not bad at all. I must confess I did not see that move, but there's a certain brilliance in it. Now, let me see.
1: Sir, do you have any more of this wonderful drink? What was it again?
2: Coffee. I've got another pot for you. They've been at it for hours, Rousseau and St. Augustine. Rousseau taught them how to play chess. They won't stop now. Welcome to Saints versus Scoundrels. I'm Dr. Benjamin Weicker. Last time we met Jean-Jacques Rousseau, he's our scoundrel. Tonight we'll meet St. Augustine. Let him have his say. As you recall, Rousseau lived about 13 centuries after St. Augustine. Rousseau was born in 1712 in French-speaking Geneva, Switzerland. And Augustine was born in Thagaste, North Africa, a small inland city, 354. He's known as Augustine of Hippo rather than Augustine of Thagaste because in the year 395 he became the Bishop of Hippo, a city that's also on the northern coast of Africa. 44 years, Bishop Augustine would serve the church faithfully till his death in the year 430, the year that Vandal barbarians swept down upon the coast of Africa. Cities were sacked, churches despoiled, there was rape, murder, pillage. The Vandals besieged the city of Hippo, and Bishop Augustine would not attempt to escape. He knew his place as a shepherd was to be by his flock. "Let no one dream of holding our ship so cheaply," he wrote, "that the sailors, let alone the captain, should desert her in time of peril." He was, he remains, one of the church's most influential theologians. And this is one of the most important, perhaps the most famous of his works, the Confessions. But remember, St. Augustine wasn't the only one to write at Confessions. Jean-Jacques Rousseau, so many centuries later, wrote his own Confessions, and he meant it as a direct repudiation of Augustine's. Augustine was confessing his own sinfulness, his own weakness, God's greatness. He was confessing that astounding truth that God so loved the world that he sent his only begotten Son to die for our sins. And our sins, for Augustine, sin was a kind of disordered love. We love the wrong things, or we love the right things in the wrong way. But most of all, we love the world more than we love God. Jean-Jacques Rousseau, what was he confessing? Well, at the heart of his confessions, we find the rejection of Christianity, rejection of the Christian understanding of sin. And in its place, we find the belief that human beings are fundamentally and naturally good. Last time we heard from Jean-Jacques Rousseau. Now it is time to hear from St. Augustine. Monsieur Rousseau, if you would please, you're a man who wrote elegantly

0: of Justice, if you would allow your chess partner here the time to speak about his confessions, we would very much appreciate it.
1: You're right, Monsieur. Believe that I would like just a bit of rest. But we really must finish this game.
2: You have my word.
1: Until then.
0: St. Augustine, I must confess I'm a little nervous here.
2: Saint. Saint? I thought you were supposed to have read my confessions. I'd rather be called Sinner Augustine. Now there's a worthy title. But I am very glad to be here. There is nothing better than good conversation. Words in search of the truth.
0: Exactly, and let's get right to your confessions.
2: You should call me Bishop Augustine, eh? That was the duty that defined my life. How I served God for over 40 years. You think with all these writings of mine that I was just sitting around all day, scratching my beard and scratching down my books. But I wasn't. I was tending my flock. Births, deaths, baptisms, marriages, breaking up fights, mending family feuds. As bishop, I was also a judge. People expected me to settle everything. So every morning I wake up to a long line of fighting people outside my door, and I have to figure out who's right and who's wrong. Takes me until the afternoon. If I'm not doing that, I'm inside the law courts all day or outside the offices of the great men, because my sheep expected me to defend them against the grasping hands of the rulers. I must confess one thing. I hated waiting and waiting to see the great men, the governors in their waiting rooms. A big waste of my time. So I'm busy all day and end up writing at night, including the confessions. I wrote that just after I became Bishop of Hippo Regis. Augustine, he is first and foremost a bishop. That was what God called me to do.
0: Well then, Bishop Augustine it is.
2: Don't think that being bishop was something I sought out as a great honor. Let me tell you the truth. After my conversion to Christianity, I wanted to withdraw from the world, to settle in a community of holy brethren, live a life of solitude, poverty, prayer, quiet study. But see, my reputation as a servant of God grew. In those days, I don't know how it is now, but you could walk into a church and the people could grab you and force you to become their bishop. I didn't want that. So I avoided going to any place, to any town where I knew they didn't have a bishop. Didn't want them to grab me, you see. I wasn't even a priest at the time. What happened? Well, I think the good God tricked me. So I go to Hippo to see a friend to try to entice him to join our monastic community. I thought I was safe because they already had a bishop there, Bishop Valerius. But here comes Augustine, and they grab me and make me a priest, and then a bishop, along with Valerius. It was Valerius's idea, too. Two bishops. That was a first in the church. There I was. God caught me in a trap.
0: Amazing. Your confessions, we need to get back to that.
2: I see I am talking too much. I will be quiet now and speak when spoken to.
0: Quite all right, quite all right. But we are here today to talk about not just your confessions, but also Jean-Jacques Rousseau's confessions, two very different kinds of confessions. Yet before we get to the differences, we should note a number of significant similarities between your life and Rousseau's, between your confessions and his. Both of you were born in what we might call the lower middle class. Both of you spent your youth seeking to rise up through society to get honor, worldly fame. Both of you were, if I might borrow your phrase, in love with love. Both of you loved romance, the romance of literature, an actual romance. Both of you confessed to having a concubine. Rousseau for 25 years, you for 15. Both had children with that concubine. Rousseau had five, you had one, a son.
1: Adeodatus.
0: Adeodatus, yeah. Both of you confessed to stealing and, in fact, confessed a whole number of personal weaknesses and failures in your respective lives. Both of you, after seeking honor and fame in high society, became entirely disillusioned with fame and luxury, the court, power, threw away all the trappings of sophisticated society and went into a kind of seclusion, away from the lure and bustle of the city. Both of you confessed to be searching for true human happiness. Both of you ended up as pilgrims,

0: wanders, deeply dissatisfied with the ways of the world rather than at home in the world.
1: All true. Very true. But there are also the greatest of differences between this Rousseau's confessions and mine. You see, I recognize this Rousseau all too well. He is nothing new to me. There were Rousseaus all over Rome's empire. In my youth, I too was Rousseau, a man inflamed by his desire for truth, but also by his desire for love. I know all about this, eh? I confessed it in my book. As a young man, I go off to the big city, to Carthage at 17. There I'm going to find love, fame, and happiness. Well, Carthage was a sputtering frying pan of disgraceful loves. I had never been in love, but believe me, I was in love with love. But actually, my soul was in rotten health. I didn't want real love. I wanted the disgraceful loves, only to have my itches scratched by the world of the senses. Oh, yes, in love with love, such a sweet thing. All the more so if I can enjoy the body of my beloved. I thus muddied this dream of true friendship, true love, by the hell of lust. And yet, befouled as I was, I used to carry myself about, elegant and urbane. It wasn't long after that when I took a concubine.
0: Perhaps we could get to that. The interesting thing is that historians have never been able to find out her name or anything about her, so I could say we're a little curious if we might...
1: Curiosity. That's another itch to be scratched, eh? The important thing is the lesson, the truth about the soul we can draw from the particular instance. And the lesson? What happens when our desire for love is impure? What happens when it is not love, but lust? I can tell you from my experience, it bends your desire for truth. It makes you desire the truth you want to be true, not the real truth. Truth is then defined by disordered love, and you hate the actual truth for the sake of what you happen to love. To say it another way, this Rousseau, he is painting man in his image, Rousseau's image, according to what Rousseau loves, not God's image.
0: So what we have in Rousseau's confessions is not the real picture of man, not the truth about mankind, but simply a description of a particular fallen man, of Rousseau himself, put forward as if he were the real natural good image of man. We got kind of autobiography masquerading as philosophy, we might say.
1: That's it. Yeah. Rousseau, he is a man whose disordered loves defined his truth. And so he looks in the mirror and says, Ecce homo, behold the man, spoken by Pontius Pilate about our Lord and Savior Jesus. So this Rousseau, he thinks he's the new Savior, eh? The new Christ, the key to us understanding our true nature and true happiness. What is his truth? Rousseau loved the women, but he didn't want to be a real husband and father. So he wanted to recreate the world so it would fit his desires. So he bends his mind to the task of recreating human beings in his own image. Rousseau's male and female, they are what? Animals, governed merely by sensual passions. They have no natural desire for anything but the pleasures of the flesh. Nothing above the satisfaction of the moment, to get the itch scratched, eh? No family to care for, no moral duties, no pangs of conscience. Rousseau's man, he is no better than a dog. He has his way and he's off. So that is the picture of human beings that Rousseau paints in his own imagination. And he passes it off as if he had found the truth. That is the truth he wants to be true.
0: Well, that's a little blunt, but I think
1: you merely think I'm casting stones, this Saint Augustine. But I tell you, I know this all from the inside, this sinner Augustine. I am saying it again. I too was Rousseau. But by the grace of God, I finally understood, after getting the whip and scourge from Providence, that I was twisting the truth, seeing what I wanted to see, seeking what I wanted to find, rather than seeking the real truth, seeking the truth with a heart purified by God. Love must be purified, or else we fallen human beings cannot see the truth, not even about ourselves, especially about ourselves. I would say that Rousseau knows his true self least of all. Without the purification of love, we merely look in the mirror and see the reflection of our own

0: rotten hearts and call them healthy. We see sickness as health and true health as sickness. We see what is false as true and what is true as false. We try to recreate the world as if we were gods and lose sight of the real world that God has created. Christ is the physician who comes to cure us of this sickness, this loving what is false and destructive, this hating our cure. Christ is the way, the truth, and the life. If we do not follow Him, we cannot find the truth. We are worse than blind because we think we see what is true when we do not. God cures the blindness by curing the heart.
1: And you are aware, of course, after reading Rousseau's Confessions, that he rejects the Christian understanding of sin. For Rousseau, we're naturally good. Our desires are naturally good, and it's society that's the source of the evil.
0: Ah, but you see, here is the blindness. A sick man declaring what is healthy and good? Philosophers are often that way. They are often brilliant men, men gifted with powerful minds, but also sinful men. So their powerful minds are yoked to their impure hearts. They end up creating truth in their own image, drunk with the wine of their own imagination. I have seen it all too many times.
2: Drunk? I will tell you who is drunk, who is seeing what is really there, and who is blinded, monsieur.
1: Well, Monsieur Rousseau is back. Please, sir, take my seat.
2: Yes, I will tell you who is blind and drunk. It is this bishop. He does not see natural man, man as he really is. That is what I show to everyone who has eyes to see. He puts on the bishop's hat and it goes over his eyes, so all that he can do is see the world as a Christian. Not the world as it really is. The pagan Romans had much clearer eyes, my friend.
0: So you're saying that being a bishop will ruin a man's reason, fill his mind with fantasies and fables about an imaginary next world, a city of God, heaven, so that he cannot truly see the real world before his eyes?
2: I am being perhaps rather blunt, but you have aroused my passions, monsieur, by being unjust to my arguments. And so I'm forced to speak plainly to defend myself and my writings.
0: And the Christian understanding of sin, that's a great cause of blindness on my part, that is. Your move.
2: Yes, sin. Let us look at sin. Injustice is a sin, no? Stealing, no? I believe you stole some pears when you were young, no?
0: So I have confessed.
2: The man who owned the pears, why were they his? Why were the lands in which the pear trees grew his? So that he could, if he caught a poor man taking a pear to fill his empty belly, have that poor man whipped or perhaps crucified. Was not Christ himself crucified next to two thieves? But why should any man be able to call a pear tree the ground in which it grows his? In our natural state, I tell you, anyone was free to eat of the fruit. There's no such thing as mine and thine. All was common. And since no one owned anything, there could be no sin of stealing. Surely you've seen the poor starve while in plain sight. The rich eat not just the pears, but every delicacy. Your move, monsieur.
0: I have seen the sufferings of the poor, all too often. But the strange thing about the pears that I stole, I wasn't hungry. I wanted to steal. I was filled with the thrill of taking what wasn't mine. The pears, I had better ones in my own house. My pleasure in stealing was not in eating, but in doing what was forbidden. I fed the pears to the pigs.
2: Ah, but even there, Augustine, even there, there'd be no thrill if there were no property that you're forbidden to steal. The man did not own the pears. The pear trees were sitting in an open field belonging to no one. Would you even have the thrill of sinning? I believe that is Czech.
0: After my king, eh? So Christ the king, he died for nothing because there is no sin to die for? If we were all as simple as animals, roaming freely, freely taking of the common fruit of the earth, there could be no thieves on crosses, and hence no need of a cross for redeeming thieves.
2: Your mind is quick to see all that I'm saying. And yes, I am after your king. It is chess, no? But I am out to get all kings, all queens, all noble knights. The noble knights were called equestrians in Rome, no? Kings, queens, the nobility, they have all taken what should be common to all and hold it for themselves. Then they make the laws of society. They define justice itself to protect what they have taken and crush the common man. A man who is very often stronger, wiser, more talented, more intelligent.
0: And I assume you mean to say that the church, that Christianity, that the bishops, in preaching of the evils of sin, stealing, are merely protecting the rich, that there is no such thing as a bishop who would sacrifice himself, but only rich wolves in shepherd's clothing.
2: I know it because I have seen it. In France, the bishops themselves were rich. They go about dressed in the finest clothes, these bishops. Their silver and golden threaded stoles, chasubles, silk gloves, and ornate mitres.
0: Oh, sir, the finest clothes like these? As Bishop of Hippo, I wore this simple black cloak, and I demanded the same of my priest. As for the table, we ate only the simplest foods. I was given his silk shirt, and I sent it back. I did not want people to think that Augustine, a poor man from Thagaste, became bishop so he could wear a silk shirt. No, I clothed myself in the poverty of Christ. And I agree with you. Our earthly societies, the cities of man, are soiled by sin. And justice in this fallen world is often a word that masks the lusts and crimes of the rich and powerful. But admitting that, if we are to agree here on the degraded condition of all societies in this life, this world, isn't that only to admit what the Christian doctrine of sin declares? The world is fallen and governed by the vices of men. What is a kingdom but a great band of robbers? And a great band of robbers but a little kingdom? I said that, you know, in my city of God.
2: Yes, I know this. But there is still the greatest of differences in the next steps we each take in our arguments. You walk toward heaven, somewhere in the sky, sometime in the future after death. I walk back to our true nature, our true original good here on earth.
0: I wonder if you really believe what you say, Rousseau. In your heart.
2: Of course I believe it. That is why I proclaim it.
0: Do you remember how outraged you were when you came in? Right after I implied you were a kind of blind drunkard?
2: Indeed I do, monsieur. I must admit that this was quite unjust.
0: So true. For I knew you would feel it that way. That's why I said it. Could you tell me, then, whether it would be unjust not to allow you to speak on behalf of your own views?
2: As you may well guess, as I have said, my heart burns with an ardent love of the great, the true, the beautiful, the just. And so injustice has always inflamed my heart as well.
0: And I believe it. For every human heart does long for justice. But according to your philosophy, justice itself doesn't really exist, does it? Didn't you say that for natural man, man in his original good condition, he would be an animal with no sense of morality at all, and hence no natural inborn sense of justice. And that justice, what we call justice, is really man-made, entirely artificial. A high-flown word that underneath it all was invented to keep the poor man's hands off the property of the rich. Did you not say these things? Am I being unjust to what you have written?
2: That is correct. That is, I did.
0: You must choose, I'm afraid. If your philosophic arguments are true, and justice is merely a human-made artifact, then why do you feel deep in your heart that there is justice, that justice is quite real, that it is unjust to misrepresent a man's arguments, that it is unjust for a rich man to lord it over the poor, that it was unjust for you, Rousseau, yes, I read it in your confessions, to have to be a servant to men, to members of the nobility, who were inferior to you in every way, who are often little better than fools. So which is it then? Is there or is there not justice?
2: You are, as they say, hitting the heart with sharp arrows.
0: Your move.
2: Yes.
0: But I know. I claim. Your heart is right. That there is justice. True justice. That exists even before human beings ever existed. That God implants in our soul that great desire that you felt, that you feel for justice. But you explained away in your philosophy what you know in your heart is real. I believe that is Czech, isn't it? And that is why, is it not? Look more deeply into your heart, Rousseau. That is why you cannot shake loose of the

0: feeling that you were doing something unjust in abandoning your five children. Come now, you confessed it. You did not believe what you had done was good, even though you tell us elsewhere in your philosophy that man, naturally good man, would abandon his children with no care, with no concern, with no agony of conscience.
1: As I have said, Jean-Jacques does not have a heart of stone. I might have deceived myself, but not hardened my heart.
0: And precisely because your heart was not hardened, but you deceived yourself with your own words, a thing that happens quite often with philosophers unguided by true wisdom. You could not forget those children, your children.
1: I could not, monsieur. You know I have confessed it.
0: As I confessed my sins. We are not all that different, we sinners. I came to know that most deeply as a bishop. As one charged with the care of souls, I often had to be the bearer of hard truth to members of my flock. Your children died, you know, in the foundling home, abandoned. Your father, he abandoned you in a way, didn't he?

0: I believe that is check. Mate.
1: I'm afraid so, monsieur.
0: You understand, deep in your heart, that it is impossible for you to undo these greatest of injustices, both yours and your father's.
1: All too well.
0: Then let us hope there is a divine cure. And I know, from the bottom of my heart, that there is. Care for another game.

Saints versus scoundrels. St. Augustine versus Jean-Jacques Rousseau. Both men were astoundingly influential. Their works literally define the centuries that follow their lives. Of course, we've only just touched on the complexity, the richness, the depth of the thought of these two men, but all the same, we've touched the heart of each. Two very human but very different hearts, two hearts that divide the West, we might even say. Might be somewhat of an exaggeration, but we could think of the centuries that follow St. Augustine's life and run up to the time of Rousseau, the 5th century to the 18th century, as the age of Augustine, the age defined by the victory of the Christian understanding laid out so magnificently in St. Augustine's Confessions. With Rousseau, a new age begins, an age defined by Rousseau's Confessions, the age we're still in today, an age of sexual revolution, an age of political revolutions where the poor turn against the rich, an age where we believe that all morality is artificial, an age where we believe ourselves to be little more than animals, animals with no eternal destiny. What if we let St. Augustine into the conversation again? What if we find far more wisdom in a 4th century North African bishop than in an 18th century Genevan philosopher? There's only one way to find out. Pull a leg. Take up and read.

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Welcome once again to our course on United States Catholic History. We concluded the last episode with the period of Reconstruction in U.S. history, and now we're going to open this one by talking about the Gilded Age, the 1880s and 1890s, the final two decades of the 19th century, the era of James Cardinal Gibbons. Why the era of Cardinal Gibbons? Because he was the most towering figure in the Catholic Church in the United States, not only in the final two decades of the 19th century, but really until his death in 1921. And he was such a towering figure that it is under the tutelage of Cardinal Gibbons, if you will, that many historians say the Church in America came of age. Monsignor Peter Gilday of Philadelphia, who was himself a very prominent church historian, has studied these final 20 years, and he makes this comment, speaking of Cardinal Gibbons. In a sense, writes Monsignor Gilday, the history of the Church in the United States in these years and down to our own day is largely a biography of his episcopate. Such a towering figure, then, was James Cardinal Gibbons. Well, who was this young man, James Gibbons, and what was he about? James Gibbons was born in the city of Baltimore in 1834. As a youngster, we are told that his parents took him to a parade in downtown Baltimore, in which he saw General Andrew Jackson waving to the crowds. And in the course of the 87 years that he would live his life in this world, he had the recollection of Andrew Jackson as a young boy, and he knew personally all of the prominent men in political and religious life down to 1921. So his life spanned many, many years and many people indeed. He was born in Baltimore, but he returned to Ireland, where his parents were natives, when he was just a young child. The family were not back in Ireland too many years when the elder Gibbons, the father, Thomas, died in Ballinrobe in County Mayo. And to this day, you can go to the little village of Partrie, which is very close to Ballinrobe. You can see the iron fence surrounding the grave of Thomas Gibbons, and you can read an inscription on the front of the iron fence. Affectionately presented by the Very Reverend James Gibbons, Vicar Apostolic of North Carolina. Imagine he presented that in his early career in the church, and the monument is still intact in that little village in Ireland today. Well, James Gibbons lived in Ireland, and he came back and was ordained a priest of New Orleans in 1861. He rose rapidly in the church, and he became, as we say, the Vicar Apostolic of North Carolina as quite a young man. When James Gibbons went to North Carolina, and of course the area he was presiding over was naturally the whole state of North Carolina, he found no more than 1,000 Catholics scattered around the entire state. He found just a very few churches, and the churches were a considerable distance apart. So he was a real missionary in the true sense of the word. But the

North Carolina years are really remembered for something more than just missionary activity on the part of the young Father Gibbons. One day, in the sacristy of a church in North Carolina, he was talking to a fellow priest, and the fellow priest said to him, "You know, people really don't understand the faith. Something ought to be written to explain the Catholic faith to them in its entirety." James Gibbons thought that was quite a good idea, and he decided that he would write a book, and the book he wrote was a phenomenal bestseller. It was called The Faith of Our Fathers. What was it? It was a defense of the Catholic faith, a thorough explanation of what Catholics believe, and it did a tremendous amount in the years after its publication to break down prejudice against Catholics in the United States. It has been reprinted and reprinted and reprinted, and to this day, very frequently, you can go into Catholic bookstores and you will see there a copy of The Faith of Our Fathers by the very Reverend James Gibbons, Vicar Apostolic of North Carolina. He went on to become the Bishop of Richmond, Virginia, and he would spend 5 years in the former Confederate capital. Then he returned to his native city of Baltimore, where he succeeded James Roosevelt Bailey as Archbishop. Now, what did James Gibbons do that made him such a success story? Well, his most prominent biographer, Monsignor John Tracy Ellis, who was at the Catholic University of America for many years, said that the greatness of James Gibbons did not lie in the fact that he was an original thinker. So he was not necessarily an intellectual. He was a tremendous synthesizer of other people's thoughts. He was a man of great foresight. He was a skilled diplomat, and he was a very holy individual. What did he do in the course of his episcopacy in Baltimore? He presided over the Third Plenary Council. He recommended the establishment of the Catholic University of America. He was very instrumental in having the apostolic delegation created in Washington so that the Holy Father would have a personal representative in this country. He very actively supported the National Catholic Welfare Conference during the First World War. He was a friend of governors and senators and presidents, and yet he was a friend of the most common man who walked the streets of Baltimore. That's really what made James Gibbons great. He was as friendly to the most common person in Baltimore as he was to the highest representatives of government. Is it any wonder that Theodore Roosevelt, his close friend, could refer to Cardinal Gibbons as the civus primus, the first citizen of the United States? Probably his greatest accomplishment, and the one that he himself would have wanted to be remembered for the most, was the fact that he was able to secure church approval for an organization called the Noble Order of the Knights of Labor. Now, the Knights of Labor in the 19th century were, I think we can say, the forerunners of the American Federation of Labor in the 20th century. They were the one massive labor organization, and they were headed by an individual, a Grand Master Workman, by the name of Terence Vincent Powderly. Terence V. Powderly was himself a Roman Catholic, and he would work in close cooperation with Cardinal Gibbons to try to secure church approval for the Knights of Labor. Why didn't the church like the Knights of Labor? Well, because they were a secret society. They had secret passwords and keywords and secret rituals, we are told, and the church was very, very skeptical. What was going on? After all, most of the members of the Knights of Labor were Roman Catholics. They were working men, and they were attending these secretive meetings. And the church was very skeptical as to what the Knights of Labor were all about. So Cardinal Gibbons had Terence V. Powderly of Carbondale, Pennsylvania, and later mayor of Scranton, Pennsylvania, come and address the national hierarchy of the United States. And Powderly apparently did a successful job in convincing the bishops of the country that the Knights of Labor were secretive only because they did not want industry to know what went on at their meetings. They were not disloyal Catholics. They were not saying anything that the church would not approve or would not accept. They simply wanted their meetings in secrecy so that their deliberations could be their deliberations and no one else's. Well, once Powderly had succeeded in convincing the American hierarchy what went on with the Knights of Labor, and after he and Cardinal Gibbons had done their job as thoroughly as they did, then Cardinal Gibbons took the case to Rome. And he was able, through his own personal diplomacy in Rome, to succeed to convince the Vatican that there was nothing inherently wrong in the Noble Order of the Knights of Labor, and he won church approval. In other words, the church said, yes, Catholics could, in good conscience, belong to the Knights of Labor and work for their own common good. Not only did Cardinal Gibbons secure church approval for the Noble Order of the Knights of Labor, but when he went over to Rome for these negotiations,
We will never know exactly what he said or who he influenced, but it was not terribly long afterwards that Pope Leo XIII wrote his very famous encyclical Rerum Novarum. That has been hailed for decades and decades as a landmark papal encyclical in which the rights of labor and capital are clearly delineated.

These were years, too, when immigration was transforming American Catholicism as it had in the past. In earlier years, we talked about immigrants coming from Northern Europe and from Western Europe. Now, in these final decades of the 20th century, we find immigrants coming from Eastern Europe. We have the Polish, we have the Hungarians, we have the various Slavic groups. Over 1 million Catholics were pouring into the United States each and every year in the decades from 1880 to 1920, so that Catholics were becoming a tremendous segment of the American population. The Irish, you still found here in the East. The Germans, you found in the Midwest in areas like Cincinnati, St. Louis, Milwaukee. The Italians, primarily here in the East, trying to recreate the same village atmosphere here that they had known in Italy. And then other nationalities were quick to follow. The Lithuanians, the Bohemians, the Slovaks, the Croats, the Slovenes, the Hungarians. They all began piling into the United States in the late 19th century, and they were all, of course, Catholic immigrants. Among the Italians, we would certainly want to single out the magnificent contributions of Mother Frances Xavier Cabrini. She and her missionary Sisters of the Sacred Heart came to America in 1889 to teach, to work in hospitals, and to care for the young Italian immigrants who were almost daily pouring into the United States. As we know so well, Mother Cabrini was the first citizen of our country to be declared a canonized saint of the Church. You had Canadian immigration pouring into New England. You had Portuguese immigration coming into Massachusetts, particularly the Portuguese from the Azores, who came to the area of Fall River, Massachusetts, and engaged in deep sea fishing, as they had in the Azores as well. As the Church began to grow and began to develop, the faith was getting more vibrant, was getting more strong. Parochial schools were growing and developing. Release time instruction for public school children was becoming stronger. And whether you went to public school or whether you went to parochial school, in these years of the 80s and 90s, you were trained, you were inculcated with the Baltimore Catechism, that magnificent question and answer way to learn our religion, in which the powers of memory, through our powers of memory, we were able to absorb the magnificent truths of faith. And the faith was spread through journalism as well. Ave Maria magazine was published by the Holy Cross Fathers at the University of Notre Dame. The Messenger of the Sacred Heart was put out by the Jesuits. The Catholic World was put out by the Paulists. Organizations began to grow and develop, altar and rosary societies, holy name societies. The Knights of Columbus were begun in 1882 in New Haven, Connecticut, by the saintly Father Michael McGivney. Temperance societies really, really began to take off and grow and develop. The Knights of Father Matthew, named for Father Theobald Matthew, the Irish Apostle of Temperance, who came to this country and who personally administered that famous pledge to so many Irish immigrants. Temperance societies were very, very active on the diocesan level, on the state level, and certainly on the national level. We have here a program from a temperance convention that was held in Wilkes-Barre, Pennsylvania in 1905. To this particular gathering came the President of the United States, Theodore Roosevelt. He was invited there by the Bishop of the Diocese of Scranton, Michael J. Hoban. And it's interesting, on the back of this program, this original souvenir program, if we look, what do we find? We find the pledge that was taken by all of the Knights of Father Matthew. I pledge with the divine assistance to abstain from all intoxicating drinks. Now, there's a great deal of humor about the temperance movement, but believe me, to many of these Irish immigrants, this was no joke at all. It was a very, very serious commitment. So there were many societies growing, many groups developing. In 1872, believe it or not, a Roman Catholic ran for President of the United States. His name was Charles O'Connor, and he ran on a splinter Democratic ticket. In 1872, the President of the United States was Ulysses S. Grant, and he was running for re-election, and not that many people were very, very happy with the Grant scandals and corruption. So they decided that they would not vote for Grant, but they would vote for Horace Greeley, who was the liberal Republican challenging Grant for the nomination. Until a lot of things came out about Greeley, and people didn't like him either. So this Catholic lawyer in New York City, Charles O'Connor, decided to run for president. Charles O'Connor's name appeared on the ballot in 26 states, and he received several hundred thousand votes. While he was not the formal nominee, he was the nominee of a splinter group of the Democrat Party.
Joseph McKenna became the Attorney General of the United States.

States under President William McKinley. Edward Douglas White of Louisiana became the second Roman Catholic to become Chief Justice of the Supreme Court. Catholics were making fortunes, people like Thomas Fortune Ryan in New York, or William R. Grace, who became the first Catholic mayor of New York City of the Grace Shipping Line fame. The Cudahy brothers, who made their fortune in the meatpacking industry, or John McKay, whose interests ranged anywhere from the Nevada steel or silver mines to the transatlantic cable. You have other Catholics distinguishing themselves in very different ways. For example, Father Edward McGlynn in New York. He was a great devotee of Henry George. Now, Henry George was the fellow who gave us the single tax theory. Henry George said that the only thing we ought to tax in this country is the value, is one flat tax on land. Not on property at all, just on land values. If you did that, then you encouraged home building. If you encouraged home building, you put people to work and so forth. Henry George was considered very, very socialistic in his day. And Father Edward McGlynn in New York was a strong proponent of his and went to battle for him when Henry George ran for mayor of New York City. And the Archbishop of New York, Michael Corrigan, said, listen, if any Catholic in the Diocese of New York attends a lecture by Father Edward McGlynn, you are committing a very serious sin. Well, Henry George did not win the mayoralty election in New York City, and Father Edward McGlynn's fame fizzled out, and he spent the rest of his days quietly as a pastor in the Hudson River town of Newburgh, New York. You also had men like Fighting Father Duffy, the famous military chaplain, whom we remember. You may remember Pat O'Brien taking his part in the movie, The Chaplain of the Fighting 69th. You may have seen his statue on Times Square in New York City. Well, Fighting Father Duffy was also a very fine theologian who was on the faculty of St. Joseph's Seminary in Dunwoody in Yonkers, New York, for many years. And Father Duffy, while he was there, edited a theological publication called the New York Review. Very scholarly, very, very well done. He also taught theology to seminarians at Dunwoody, and he developed an exchange program with Columbia University, where the theologians of Dunwoody could go to Columbia and sit in on classes, and the undergraduates at Columbia could come to St. Joseph's Seminary in Yonkers and sit in on theology classes. You had in those days two publications like the Irish World, edited by Patrick Ford in New York City, the Catholic News, edited by the premier American Catholic historian John Gilmary Shea. You had prominent Germans like Arthur Preuss, the somewhat conservative editor of the St. Louis Fortnightly Review. You had the more socially progressive Henry Spawnhurst, who became the president of the Zentralverein, a national federation of parish mutual aid societies that had its beginnings as early as 1855. You also had a great deal of anti-Catholicism to combat all of these success stories. You had, for example, in Clinton, Iowa, about 1887, the formation of an organization called the American Protective Association. We more affectionately refer to that as the APA. The APA had a phenomenal membership, and they promised never to vote for a Catholic, never to hire a Catholic when a non-Catholic was available, and never to join Roman Catholics in a strike. So there was indeed hostility, there was indeed bigotry, but we were not going to be dismayed by it. We went along. Remember we said a few episodes back that in 1789, John Carroll was consecrated the first bishop in the United States? Well, in 1889, 100 years later, we had a tremendous centenary observance, the centennial of the establishment of the hierarchy of the United States. This was a magnificent gathering of lay people and also of bishops and archbishops and cardinals from around the country. And once again, we show you a souvenir program booklet from the Centennial Congress held to commemorate the centenary of the establishment of the American hierarchy in the United States. And within this book, you will find position papers on things like temperance and prison reform and various areas of social reform with which we concerned ourselves in the late 19th century. This was a marvelous, marvelous organization of people, and it was a tremendous demonstration of the strength which the Catholic Church in the United States had achieved by 1889, when our hierarchy was officially 100 years old. Rather interestingly, there was another conference called the Columbian Catholic Conference, held in Chicago about 4 years after the centenary of the hierarchy. That was held in conjunction with the Columbian Exhibition in the city of Chicago. And there was a famous paper delivered at this Catholic conference by Rose Hawthorne Lathrop. She was the daughter of Nathaniel Hawthorne, the very famous American author.
And Rose Hawthorne Lathrop said something very interesting in these days in this paper she gave. "O woman, the hour has struck when you are to arise and defend your rights, your abilities for competition with men in intellectual and professional endurance, the hour when you are to prove that purity and generosity are for the nation as well as for the home." That's rather striking rhetoric back in 1891 when she said it, or 1893 rather. Today it would be interpreted in a very different way. But Rose Hawthorne Lathrop went on to establish the Hawthorne Dominican Sisters for the Care of Incurable Cancer. They are a magnificent congregation of religious women. And finally, now in these years of the Gilded Age, we want to talk a little bit about Catholic education in the United States. And certainly the man who was the foremost proponent of Catholic education was the Bishop of Peoria, Illinois, John Lancaster Spaulding. He was the nephew of Archbishop Martin J. Spaulding of Baltimore. He had been born in rural Kentucky, and he was descended from English Catholics who settled in southern Maryland several generations before him. John Lancaster Spaulding was himself a very brilliant man and a tremendous force, if you will, in getting other people interested in Catholic higher education in the United States. One of the people he influenced very much was a man whom we affectionately refer to as the consecrated blizzard of the Northwest, John Ireland, the Archbishop of St. Paul, Minnesota. John Ireland was so influenced by Spaulding and his views on education that he decided, "I want to do something in the Archdiocese of St. Paul to see if I cannot enhance my Catholic schools." And John Ireland came up with what he referred to as the Faribault Plan. The plan took its name from the city of Faribault, Minnesota. John Ireland's idea was this: if I start teaching religion in the parochial school after 3 o'clock in the afternoon, and I'm not teaching religion at all during the school day, why can't I apply for state funding for parochial schools? After all, there's no religion being taught during school hours. It's all being taught after 3 o'clock. So he decided he was going to approach the state legislature of Minnesota with this idea, and he did. And believe it or not, Archbishop Ireland was very successful in the town of Faribault, Minnesota, and also in the town of Stillwater, Minnesota, in two parochial schools in those towns. Believe it or not, state funds were allocated for the running of parochial schools for 2 years. Now, what happened to Archbishop Ireland's plan? Well, it was ultimately declared unconstitutional by the Minnesota State Supreme Court. But imagine that he was able to get the funding for 2 years for the operation of his parochial schools in St. Paul, Minnesota. He was a very far-sighted man. He was a man who was, as we say, influenced by this great American Catholic educator, John Lancaster Spaulding. Spaulding had a tremendous influence not just on John Ireland, but his educational writings had an influence on many, many people of his day. So much so that Columbia University awarded Bishop Spaulding an honorary degree, and President Theodore Roosevelt asked John Lancaster Spaulding if he would not help out in the arbitration that was coming about and that was going to be necessary to end the very famous anthracite coal strike, which took place in the coal fields of northeastern Pennsylvania in 1902. There's an interesting sidelight to the career of John Lancaster Spaulding. When he was a very old man in Peoria, he was saying Mass in his cathedral there, the Cathedral of St. Mary's in Peoria, Illinois, and he had a young altar boy who I suppose might have been a little nervous. He was just a little fellow serving. And the great Archbishop Spaulding said to his little altar boy after Mass, "Someday you're going to grow up and you're going to be a priest, and you're going to be a great man," or at least words to that effect. He predicted greatness for the little altar boy who was serving him in Peoria. The little altar boy was Fulton J. Sheen. So Spaulding was indeed a far-sighted man in so many ways. So these are some of the characters now. These are some of the personalities in religious life, in political life, in social life, that were distinguishing themselves in this so-called era of Cardinal Gibbons, the era in which the church came of age in the United States, the period of time in which we call the Gilded Age, the decades in which tremendous fortunes were being made,
but yet also the decades in which many, many poor immigrants, many poor Catholic immigrants, in contrast to men of fortune, were

pouring into the United States, and we're coming into a church which was strong, coming into a church which was vibrant, coming into a church which was very well adapted to take care of their spiritual needs and the needs of their descendants, those people in their families who would grow up after them. So we were really very well positioned intellectually, socially, maybe you could even say politically, certainly you could say spiritually. We were very, very well positioned to come into the 20th century. We were going to see revolutionary changes in the 20th century, ups and downs as you find them in every century. But by heavens, the church was doing so well in the United States of America as we conclude the era of Cardinal Gibbons, and as that same Cardinal Gibbons will now begin to bring us into the 20th century, where he will live for a good two decades himself. It is the story of American Catholicism in the 20th century, to which we will turn in our next episode. Thank you.

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O God, come to my aid. O Lord, make haste to help me. Glory be to the Father, and to the Son, and to the Holy Spirit, as it was in the beginning, is now, and ever shall be, world without end. Amen. The first salutation.

through the intercession of Saint Michael and the celestial choir of seraphim, may it please God to make us worthy to receive into our hearts the fire of his perfect charity. Amen. Our Father who art in heaven, hallowed be thy name. Thy kingdom come, thy will be done on earth as it is in heaven. Give us this day our daily bread, and forgive us our trespasses, as we forgive those who trespass against us. And lead us not into temptation, but deliver us from evil. Amen. Hail Mary, full of grace, the Lord is with thee. Blessed art thou amongst women, and blessed is the fruit of thy womb, Jesus. Holy Mary, Mother of God, pray for us sinners now and at the hour of our death. Amen. Hail Mary, full of grace, the Lord is with thee. Blessed art thou among women, and blessed is the fruit of thy womb, Jesus. Holy Mary, Mother of God, pray for us sinners, now and at the hour of our death. Amen. Hail Mary, full of grace, the Lord is with thee. Blessed art thou among women, and blessed is the fruit of thy womb, Jesus. Holy Mary, Mother of God, pray for us sinners now and at the hour of our death. Amen. The second salutation. Through the intercession of Saint Michael and the celestial choir of cherubim, may God grant us the grace to abandon the ways of sin and follow the path of Christian perfection. Amen. Our Father, who art in heaven, hallowed be thy name. Thy kingdom come, thy will be done on earth as it is in heaven. Give us this day our daily bread, and forgive us our trespasses, as we forgive those who trespass against us. And lead us not into temptation, but deliver us from evil. Amen. Hail Mary, full of grace, the Lord is with thee. Blessed art thou amongst women, and blessed is the fruit of thy womb, Jesus. Holy Mary, Mother of God, pray for us sinners, now and at the hour of our death. Amen. Hail Mary, full of grace, the Lord is with thee. Blessed art thou among women, and blessed is the fruit of thy womb, Jesus. Holy Mary, Mother of God, pray for us sinners now and at the hour of our death. Amen. Hail Mary, full of grace, the Lord is with thee. Blessed art thou amongst women, and blessed is the fruit of thy womb, Jesus. Holy Mary, Mother of God, pray for us sinners now and at the hour of our death. Amen. The third salutation. Through the intercession of Saint Michael and the celestial choir of thrones, may it please God to infuse into our hearts a true and earnest spirit of humility. Amen. Our Father, who art in heaven, hallowed be thy name. Thy kingdom come, thy will be done, on earth as it is in heaven. Give us this day our daily bread, and forgive us our trespasses, as we forgive those who trespass against us. And lead us not into temptation, but deliver us from evil. Amen.
Hail Mary, full of grace, the Lord is with thee. Blessed art thou amongst women, and blessed is the fruit of thy womb, Jesus. Holy Mary, Mother of God, pray for us sinners, now and at the hour of our death. Amen. Hail Mary, full of grace, the Lord is with thee. Blessed art thou among women, and blessed is the fruit of thy womb, Jesus. Holy Mary, Mother of God, pray for us sinners now and at the hour of our death. Amen. Hail Mary, full of grace, the Lord is with thee. Blessed art thou amongst women, and blessed is the fruit of thy womb, Jesus. Holy Mary, Mother of God, pray for us sinners now and at the hour of our death. Amen. The fourth salutation. Through the intercession of Saint Michael and the celestial choir of dominations, may it please God to grant us the grace to have dominion over our senses and to correct our depraved passion. Amen. Our Father, who art in heaven, hallowed be thy name. Thy kingdom come, thy will be done on earth as it is in heaven. Give us this day our daily bread, and forgive us our trespasses, as we forgive those who trespass against us. And lead us not into temptation, but deliver us from evil. Amen. Hail Mary, full of grace, the Lord is with thee. Blessed art thou amongst women, and blessed is the fruit of thy womb, Jesus. Holy Mary, Mother of God, pray for us sinners now and at the hour of our death. Amen. Hail Mary, full of grace, the Lord is with thee. Blessed art thou among women, and blessed is the fruit of thy womb, Jesus. Holy Mary, Mother of God, pray for us sinners now and at the hour of our death. Amen. Hail Mary, full of grace, the Lord is with thee. Blessed art thou among women, and blessed is the fruit of thy womb, Jesus. Holy Mary, Mother of God, pray for us sinners now and at the hour of our death. Amen. The fifth salutation. Through the intercession of Saint Michael and the celestial choir of virtues, may our Lord keep us from falling into temptation and deliver us from evil. Amen. Our Father, who art in heaven, hallowed be thy name. Thy kingdom

come, thy will be done on earth as it is in heaven. Give us this day our daily bread, and forgive us our trespasses, as we forgive those who trespass against us. And lead us not into temptation, but deliver us from evil. Amen. Hail Mary, full of grace, the Lord is with thee. Blessed art thou amongst women, and blessed is the fruit of thy womb, Jesus. Holy Mary, Mother of God, pray for us sinners now and at the hour of our death. Amen. Hail Mary, full of grace, the Lord is with thee. Blessed art thou among women, and blessed is the fruit of thy womb, Jesus. Holy Mary, Mother of God, pray for us sinners, now and at the hour of our death. Amen. Hail Mary, full of grace, the Lord is with thee. Blessed art thou among women, and blessed is the fruit of thy womb, Jesus. Holy Mary, Mother of God, pray for us sinners now and at the hour of our death. Amen. The sixth salutation. Through the intercession of Saint Michael and the celestial choir of powers, may God vouchsafe to keep our souls from the wiles and the temptations of the devil. Amen. Our Father who art in heaven, hallowed be thy name. Thy kingdom come, thy will be done on earth as it is in heaven. Give us this day our daily bread, and forgive us our trespasses, as we forgive those who trespass against us. And lead us not into temptation, but deliver us from evil. Amen. Hail Mary, full of grace, the Lord is with thee. Blessed art thou amongst women, and blessed is the fruit of thy womb, Jesus. Holy Mary, Mother of God, pray for us sinners, now and at the hour of our death. Amen. Hail Mary, full of grace, the Lord is with thee. Blessed art thou amongst women, and blessed is the fruit of thy womb, Jesus. Holy Mary, Mother of God, pray for us sinners now and the hour of our death. Amen. Hail Mary, full of grace, the Lord is with thee. Blessed art thou amongst women, and blessed is the fruit of thy womb, Jesus. Holy Mary, Mother of God, pray for us sinners, now and at the hour of our death. Amen. The seventh salutation. Through the intercession of Saint Michael and the celestial choir of principalities, may it please God to fill our hearts with the spirit of true and hearty obedience. Amen. Our Father, who art in heaven, hallowed be thy name. Thy kingdom come, thy will be done on earth as it is in heaven. Give us this day our daily bread, and forgive us our trespasses, as we forgive those who trespass against us. And lead us not into temptation, but deliver us from evil. Amen. Hail Mary, full of grace, the Lord is with thee. Blessed art thou amongst women, and blessed is the fruit of thy womb, Jesus. Holy Mary, Mother of God, pray for us sinners, now and at the hour of our death. Amen. Hail Mary, full of grace, the Lord is with thee. Blessed art thou amongst women, and blessed is the fruit of thy

Jesus. Holy Mary, Mother of God, pray for us sinners, now and at the hour of our death. Amen. Hail Mary, full of grace, the Lord is with thee. Blessed art thou amongst women, and blessed is the fruit of thy womb, Jesus. Holy Mary, Mother of God, pray for us sinners, now and at the hour of our death. Amen. The Eighth Salutation. Through the intercession of Saint Michael and the celestial choir of archangels, may it please God to grant us the grace of perseverance in the faith and in all good works, that we may thereby be enabled to attain unto the glory of paradise. Amen. Our Father, who art in heaven, hallowed be thy name. Thy kingdom come, thy will be done on earth as it is in heaven. Give us this day our daily bread, and forgive us our trespasses, as we forgive those who trespass against us. And lead us not into temptation, but deliver us from evil. Amen. Hail Mary, full of grace, the Lord is with thee. Blessed art thou among women, and blessed is the fruit of thy womb, Jesus. Holy Mary, Mother of God, pray for us sinners now and at the hour of our death. Amen. Hail Mary, full of grace, the Lord is with thee. Blessed art thou amongst women, and blessed is the fruit of thy womb, Jesus. Holy Mary, Mother of God, pray for us sinners, now and at the hour of our death. Amen. Hail Mary, full of grace, the Lord is with thee. Blessed art thou amongst women, and blessed is the fruit of thy womb, Jesus. Holy Mary, Mother of God, pray for us sinners, now and at the hour of our death. Amen. The Ninth Salutation. Through the intercession of Saint Michael and the celestial choir of angels, may God vouchsafe to grant that they may protect us during life, and after death may lead us into the everlasting glory of heaven. Amen. Our Father, who art in heaven, hallowed be thy name. Thy kingdom come, thy will be done on earth as it is in heaven. Give us this day our daily bread, and forgive us our trespasses, as we forgive those who trespass against us. And lead us not into temptation, but deliver us from evil. Amen. Hail Mary, full of grace, the Lord is with thee. Blessed art thou among women, and blessed is the fruit of thy womb, Jesus. Holy Mary, Mother of God, pray for us sinners, now and at the hour of our death. Amen. Hail Mary, full of grace, the Lord is with thee. Blessed art thou amongst women, and blessed is the fruit of thy womb, Jesus. Holy Mary, Mother of God, pray for us sinners, now and at the hour of our death. Amen. Hail Mary, full of grace, the Lord is with thee. Blessed art thou amongst women, and blessed is the fruit of thy womb, Jesus.

for us sinners now and at the hour of our death. Amen. In honor of Saint Michael. Our Father, who art in heaven, hallowed be thy name. Thy kingdom come, thy will be done on earth as it is in heaven. Give us this day our daily bread, and forgive us our trespasses, as we forgive those who trespass against us. And lead us not into temptation, but deliver us from evil. Amen. In honor of Saint Gabriel. Our Father who art in heaven, hallowed be thy name. Thy kingdom come, thy will be done on earth as it is in heaven. Give us this day our daily bread, and forgive us our trespasses, as we forgive those who trespass against us. And lead us not into temptation, but deliver us from evil. Amen. In honor of Saint Raphael. Our Father who art in heaven, hallowed be thy name. Thy kingdom come, thy will be done on earth as it is in heaven. Give us this day our daily bread, and forgive us our trespasses, as we forgive those who trespass against us. And lead us not into temptation, but deliver us from evil. Amen. In honor of our own guardian angel. Our Father, who art in heaven, hallowed be thy name. Thy kingdom come, thy will be done, on earth as it is in heaven. Give us this day our daily bread, and forgive us our trespasses, as we forgive those who trespass against us. And lead us not into temptation, but deliver us from evil. Amen. Saint Michael, glorious prince, chief and champion of the heavenly hosts, guardian of the souls of men, conqueror of the rebellious angels, steward of the palace of God under our divine King Jesus Christ, our worthy leader, endowed with superhuman excellence and virtue, vouchsafed to free us from all evil, who with full confidence have recourse to thee, and by thy incomparable protection enable us to make progress every day in the faithful service of our God. Amen. Let us pray. Pray for us, most blessed Michael, Prince of the Church of Jesus Christ, that we may be made worthy of his promises. Almighty and eternal God, who in thine own marvelous goodness and pity didst forelay the common salvation of men, choose thy glorious Archangel Michael to be the Prince of thy Church. Make us worthy, we pray thee, to be delivered by his beneficent protection from all our enemies, that at the hour of our death, none of them may approach to harm us.
Rather, do thou vouchsafe unto us that by the same Archangel Michael we may be introduced into the presence of thy Most High and Divine Majesty. Through the merits of the same Jesus Christ our Lord. Amen.

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0: What does it mean to encounter Jesus? 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
12: See what love the Father has given us, that we should be called children of God? And so we are.

0: In the name of the Father, and of the Son, and of the Holy Spirit.
1: Amen.
0: I believe
1: in God, the Father Almighty, Maker of heaven and earth, and in Jesus Christ, His only Son, our Lord, who was conceived by the Holy Spirit, born of the Virgin Mary, suffered under Pontius Pilate, was crucified, died, and buried, on the second day of the day, he rose again from the dead,
2: he ascended into heaven, and is seated at the right hand of the Father.
0: Our Father, who art in heaven, hallowed be thy name. Thy kingdom come, thy will be done on earth as it is in heaven. Hail Mary, full of grace, the Lord is with thee. Blessed art thou amongst women, and blessed is the fruit of thy womb, Jesus. Hail Mary, full of grace, the Lord is with thee. Blessed art thou amongst women, and blessed is the fruit of thy womb, Jesus.
3: Holy Mary, Mother of God, pray for us sinners now and at the hour of our death. Amen.
0: Hail Mary, full of grace, the Lord is with thee. Blessed art thou amongst women, and blessed is the fruit of thy womb, Jesus.
3: Holy Mary, Mother of God, pray for us sinners now and at the hour of our death. Amen.
0: Glory be to the Father, and to the Son, and to the Holy Spirit. O my Jesus,
4: forgive us our sins, save us from the fires of hell. Lead all souls to heaven, especially those who are in need of thy mercy.
5: After Jesus was baptized, he came directly out of the water. Suddenly, the sky opened, and he saw the Spirit of God descend like a dove and hover over him. With that, a voice from the heavens said, "This is my beloved Son. My favor rests on him." The first of the luminous mysteries is the baptism of Jesus in the Jordan River. Our Father, who art in heaven, hallowed be thy name. Thy kingdom come, thy will be done on earth as it is in heaven.
6: Give us this day our daily bread, and forgive us our trespasses, as we forgive those who trespass against us. And lead us not into temptation, but deliver us.
0: Hail Mary, full of grace, the Lord is with thee. Blessed art thou amongst women, and blessed is the fruit of thy womb, Jesus.
6: Holy Mary, Mother of God, pray for us sinners now and at the hour of our death. Amen.
0: Hail Mary, full of grace, the Lord is with thee. Blessed art thou amongst women, and blessed is the fruit of thy womb, Jesus.
6: Holy Mary, Mother of God, pray for us sinners now and at the hour of our death. Amen.
0: Hail Mary, full of grace, the Lord is with thee. Blessed art thou amongst women, and blessed is the fruit of thy womb, Jesus.
6: Holy Mary, Mother of God, pray for us sinners now and at the hour of our death. Amen.
0: Hail Mary, full of grace, the Lord is with thee. Blessed art thou amongst women, and blessed is the fruit of thy womb, Jesus.
6: Holy Mary, Mother of God, pray for us sinners now and at the hour of our death. Amen.
0: Hail Mary, full of grace, the Lord is with thee. Blessed art thou amongst women, and blessed is the fruit of thy womb, Jesus.
6: Holy Mary, Mother of God, pray for us sinners now and at the hour of our death. Amen.
0: Hail Mary, full of grace, the Lord is with thee. Blessed art thou amongst women, and blessed is the fruit of thy womb, Jesus.
6: Holy Mary, Mother of God, pray for us sinners now and at the hour of our death. Amen.
0: Hail Mary, full of grace, the Lord is with thee. Blessed art thou amongst women, and blessed is the fruit of thy womb, Jesus.
6: Holy Mary, Mother of God, pray for us sinners now and at the hour of our death. Amen.
0: Hail Mary, full of grace, the Lord is with thee. Blessed art thou amongst women, and blessed is the fruit of thy womb, Jesus.
6: Holy Mary, Mother of God, pray for us sinners now and at the hour of our death. Amen.
0: Hail Mary, full of grace, the Lord is with thee. Blessed art thou amongst women, and blessed is the fruit of thy womb, Jesus.
6: Holy Mary, Mother of God, pray for us sinners now and at the hour of our death. Amen.
0: Hail Mary, full of grace, the Lord is with thee. Blessed art thou amongst women, and blessed is the fruit of thy womb, Jesus.
6: Holy Mary, Mother of God, pray for us sinners now and at the hour of our death. Amen.
0: Glory be to the Father, and to the Son, and to the Holy Spirit.
6: As it was in the beginning, is now, and ever shall be, world without end. Amen.
7: my Jesus, forgive us our sins, save us from the fires of hell, lead all souls to heaven, especially those most in need of thy mercy.
5: The second mystery of light is Jesus changing water into wine at the wedding feast of Cana. Jesus said to the servants, fill the stone jars with water, and they filled them to the top. And he said to them, draw some out and bring it to the chief steward. The chief steward tasted it and said to the groom, everyone serves the best wine first, but you have saved the best wine till last.
0: Our Father who art in heaven, hallowed be thy name. Thy kingdom come, thy will be done on earth as it is in heaven. Hail Mary, full of grace, the Lord is with thee. Blessed art thou amongst women, and blessed is the fruit of thy womb, Jesus.
3: Holy Mary, Mother of God, pray for us sinners now and at our death. Amen.
0: Hail Mary, full of grace, the Lord is with thee. Blessed art thou amongst women, and blessed is the fruit of thy womb, Jesus.
3: Holy Mary, Mother of God, pray for us sinners now and at our death. Amen.
0: Hail Mary, full of grace, the Lord is with thee. Blessed art thou amongst women, and blessed is the fruit of thy womb, Jesus.
3: Holy Mary, Mother of God, pray for us sinners now and at the hour of our death. Amen.
0: Hail Mary, full of grace, the Lord is with thee. Blessed art thou amongst women, and blessed is the fruit of thy womb, Jesus.
3: Holy Mary, Mother of God, pray for us sinners now and at the hour of our death. Amen.
0: Hail Mary, full of grace, the Lord is with thee. Blessed art thou amongst women, and blessed is the fruit of thy womb, Jesus.
3: Holy Mary,
0: Hail Mary, full of grace, the Lord is with thee. Blessed art thou amongst women, and blessed is the fruit of thy womb, Jesus.
3: Holy Mary, Mother of God, pray for us sinners now and at our death. Amen.
0: Hail Mary, full of grace, the Lord is with thee. Blessed art thou amongst women, and blessed is the fruit of thy womb, Jesus.
3: Holy Mary, Mother of God, pray for us sinners now and at our death. Amen.
0: Hail Mary, full of grace, the Lord is with thee. Blessed art thou amongst women, and blessed is the fruit of thy womb, Jesus.
3: Holy Mary, Mother of God, pray for us sinners now and at our death. Amen.
0: Hail Mary, full of grace, the Lord is with thee. Blessed art thou amongst women, and blessed is the fruit of thy womb, Jesus.
3: Holy Mary, Mother of God, pray for us sinners now and at our death. Amen.
0: Hail Mary, full of grace, the Lord is with thee. Blessed art thou amongst women, and blessed is the fruit of thy womb, Jesus.
3: Holy Mary, Mother of God, pray for us sinners now and at our death. Amen.
0: Glory be to the Father, and to the Son, and to the Holy Spirit.
3: As it was in the beginning, is now, and ever shall be, world without end. Amen.
5: O my Jesus,
4: forgive us our sins, save us from the fires of hell. Lead all souls to heaven, especially those most in need of thy mercy.
5: The third luminous mystery. Jesus preaches the kingdom of God. We read here in the Gospel of St. Matthew, chapter 4, verse 12. Having heard that John had been handed over, Jesus went up into Galilee. And, leaving behind Nazareth, he came to dwell in Capernaum, which is by the sea, in the hill country of Zebulun and Naphtali, so that it might be fulfilled the word which the prophet Isaiah had said. Land of Zebulun, land of Naphtali, way of the sea, the country of the Jordan, Galilee of the Gentiles. The people who have sat in darkness has seen a great light. And for those who sat in the country of the shadow of death, a light has shone upon them.

0: 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Amen.
1: Hail Mary, full of grace, the Lord is with thee. Blessed art thou amongst women, and blessed is the fruit of thy womb, Jesus.
0: Holy Mary, Mother of God, pray for us sinners now and at the hour of our death. Amen.
1: Hail Mary, full of grace, the Lord is with thee. Blessed art thou amongst women, and blessed is the fruit of thy womb, Jesus.
0: Holy Mary, Mother of God, pray for us sinners now and at the hour of our death. Amen.
1: Hail Mary, full of grace, the Lord is with thee. Blessed art thou amongst women, and blessed is the fruit of thy womb, Jesus.
0: Holy Mary, Mother of God, pray for us sinners now and at the hour of our death. Amen.
1: Hail Mary, full of grace, the Lord is with thee. Blessed art thou amongst women, and blessed is the fruit of thy womb, Jesus.
0: Holy Mary, Mother of God, pray for us sinners now and at the hour of our death. Amen.
1: Hail Mary, full of grace, the Lord is with thee. Blessed art thou amongst women, and blessed is the fruit of thy womb, Jesus.
0: Holy Mary, Mother of God, pray for us sinners now and at the hour of our death. Amen.
1: Hail Mary, full of grace, the Lord is with thee. Blessed art thou amongst women, and blessed is the fruit of thy womb, Jesus.
0: Holy Mary, Mother of God, pray for us sinners now and at the hour of our death. Amen.
1: Hail Mary, full of grace, the Lord is with thee. Blessed art thou amongst women, and blessed is the fruit of thy womb, Jesus.
0: Holy Mary, Mother of God, pray for us sinners now and at the hour of our death. Amen.
1: Hail Mary, full of grace, the Lord is with thee. Blessed art thou amongst women, and blessed is the fruit of thy womb, Jesus.
0: Holy Mary, Mother of God, pray for us sinners now and at the hour of our death. Amen.
1: Hail Mary, full of grace, the Lord is with thee. Blessed art thou amongst women, and blessed is the fruit of thy womb, Jesus.
0: Holy Mary, Mother of God, pray for us sinners now and at the hour of our death. Amen.
1: Hail Mary, full of grace, the Lord is with thee. Blessed art thou amongst women, and blessed is the fruit of thy womb, Jesus.
0: Holy Mary, Mother of God, pray for us sinners now and at the hour of our death. Amen.
1: Glory be to the Father, and to the Son, and to the Holy Spirit.
0: As it was in the beginning, is now, and ever shall be, world without end. Amen.
2: O my Jesus, forgive us our sins, save us from the fires of hell, lead all souls to heaven, especially those most in need.
3: The fourth mystery of light is the transfiguration of Jesus on the mountain. We read in the Gospel of St. Matthew that Jesus was transfigured before them, and his face shone like the sun, and his garments became white as light. And behold, there appeared to them Moses and Elijah talking with Jesus.
4: Our Father, who art in heaven, hallowed be thy name. Thy kingdom come, thy will be done, on earth as it is in heaven.
0: Give us this day our daily bread, and forgive us our trespasses, as we forgive those who trespass against us. And lead us not into temptation, but deliver us from evil. Amen.
4: Hail Mary, full of grace, the Lord is with thee. Blessed art thou amongst women, and blessed is the fruit of thy womb, Jesus.
0: Holy Mary, Mother of God, pray for us sinners now and at the hour of our death. Amen.
4: Hail Mary, full of grace, the Lord is with thee. Blessed art thou amongst women, and blessed is the fruit of thy womb, Jesus.
0: Holy Mary, Mother of God, pray for us sinners now and at the hour of our death. Amen.
4: Hail Mary, full of grace, the Lord is with thee. Blessed art thou amongst women, and blessed is the fruit of thy womb, Jesus.
0: Holy Mary, Mother of God, pray for us sinners now and at the hour of our death. Amen.
4: Hail Mary, full of grace, the Lord is with thee. Blessed art thou amongst women, and blessed is the fruit of thy womb, Jesus.
0: Holy Mary, Mother of God, pray for us sinners now and at the hour of our death. Amen.
4: Hail Mary, full of grace, the Lord is with thee. Blessed art thou amongst women, and blessed is the fruit of thy womb, Jesus.
0: Holy Mary, Mother of God, pray for us sinners now and at the hour of our death. Amen.
4: Hail Mary, full of grace, the Lord is with thee. Blessed art thou amongst women, and blessed is the fruit of thy womb, Jesus.
0: Holy Mary, Mother of God, pray for us sinners now and at the hour of our death. Amen.
4: Hail Mary, full of grace, the Lord is with thee. Blessed art thou amongst women, and blessed is the fruit of thy womb, Jesus.
0: Holy Mary, Mother of God, pray for us sinners now and at the hour of our death. Amen.
4: Hail Mary, full of grace, the Lord is with thee. Blessed art thou amongst women, and blessed is the fruit of thy womb, Jesus.
0: Holy Mary, Mother of God, pray for us sinners now and at the hour of our death. Amen.
4: Hail Mary, full of grace, the Lord is with thee. Blessed art thou amongst women, and blessed is the fruit of thy womb, Jesus.

0: Jesus.
1: Holy Mary, Mother of God, pray for us sinners now and at the hour of our death. Amen.
0: Hail Mary, full of grace, the Lord is with thee. Blessed art thou amongst women, and blessed is the fruit of thy womb, Jesus.
1: Holy Mary, Mother of God, pray for us sinners now and at the hour of our death. Amen.
0: Glory be to the Father, and to the Son, and to the Holy Spirit.
1: As it was in the beginning, is now, and ever shall be, world without end. Amen.
0: O my Jesus,
1: forgive us our sins, save us from the fires of hell. Lead all souls to heaven, especially those in most need of thy mercy.
0: The fifth mystery of light, Jesus institutes the Holy Eucharist. We read in the Gospel of St. Matthew, chapter 26, verse 26. Now as they were eating, Jesus took bread and blessed and broke it and gave it to the disciples and said, "Take, eat, this is my body." And he took a cup, and when he had given thanks, he gave it to them, saying, "Drink of it, all of you, for this is my blood of the covenant, which is poured out for many for the forgiveness of sins." Our Father, who art in heaven, hallowed be thy name. Thy kingdom come, thy will be done on earth as it is in heaven.
1: Give us this day our daily bread, and forgive us our trespasses, as we forgive those who trespass against us. And lead us not into temptation, but deliver us from evil. Amen.
0: Hail Mary, full of grace, the Lord is with thee. Blessed art thou amongst women, and blessed is the fruit of thy womb, Jesus.
1: Holy Mary, Mother of God, pray for us sinners now and at the hour of our death. Amen.
0: Hail Mary, full of grace, the Lord is with thee. Blessed art thou amongst women, and blessed is the fruit of thy womb, Jesus.
1: Holy Mary, Mother of God, pray for us sinners now and at the hour of our death. Amen.
0: Hail Mary, full of grace, the Lord is with thee. Blessed art thou amongst women, and blessed is the fruit of thy womb, Jesus.
1: Holy Mary, Mother of God, pray for us sinners now and at the hour of our death. Amen.
0: Hail Mary, full of grace, the Lord is with thee. Blessed art thou amongst women, and blessed is the fruit of thy womb, Jesus.
1: Holy Mary, Mother of God, pray for us sinners now and at the hour of our death. Amen.
0: Hail Mary, full of grace, the Lord is with thee. Blessed art thou amongst women, and blessed is the fruit of thy womb, Jesus.
1: Holy Mary, Mother of God, pray for us sinners now and at the hour of our death. Amen.
0: Hail Mary, full of grace, the Lord is with thee. Blessed art thou amongst women, and blessed is the fruit of thy womb, Jesus.
1: Holy Mary, Mother of God, pray for us sinners now and at the hour of our death. Amen.
0: Hail Mary, full of grace, the Lord is with thee. Blessed art thou amongst women, and blessed is the fruit of thy womb, Jesus.
1: Holy Mary, Mother of God, pray for us sinners now and at the hour of our death. Amen.
0: Hail Mary, full of grace, the Lord is with thee. Blessed art thou amongst women, and blessed is the fruit of thy womb, Jesus.
1: Holy Mary, Mother of God, pray for us sinners now and at the hour of our death. Amen.
0: Hail Mary, full of grace, the Lord is with thee. Blessed art thou amongst women, and blessed is the fruit of thy womb, Jesus.
1: Holy Mary, Mother of God, pray for us sinners now and at the hour of our death. Amen.
0: Hail Mary, full of grace, the Lord is with thee. Blessed art thou amongst women, and blessed is the fruit of thy womb, Jesus.
1: Holy Mary, Mother of God, pray for us sinners now and at the hour of our death. Amen.
0: Glory be to the Father, and to the Son, and to the Holy Spirit.
1: As it was in the beginning, is now, and ever shall be, world without end. Amen.
0: O my Jesus, forgive us our sins, save us from the fires of hell. Lead all souls to heaven, especially those who most need thy mercy. Hail, Holy Queen,
1: Mother of mercy, our life, our sweetness, and our hope. To thee do we cry, poor banished children of Eve. To thee do we send up our sighs, mourning and weeping in this valley of tears. Turn then, most gracious Advocate, thine eyes of mercy towards us, and after this our exile, show unto us the blessed fruit of thy womb, Jesus. O clement, O loving, O sweet Virgin Mary.
0: In the name of the Father, and of the Son, and of the Holy Spirit.
1: Amen. Amen.

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0: In the name of the Father, and of the Son, and of the Holy Spirit.
1: Amen.
0: The Litany of the Most Blessed Sacrament. Lord, have mercy on us.
2: Lord, have mercy on us.
0: Christ, have mercy on us.
2: Christ, have mercy on us.
0: Lord, have mercy on us.
2: Lord, have mercy on us.
0: Christ, hear us.
2: Christ, hear us.
0: Christ, graciously hear us.
2: Christ, graciously hear us.
0: God, the Father of heaven,
2: have mercy on us.
0: God, the Son, Redeemer of the world,
2: have mercy on us.
0: God, the Holy Spirit,
2: have mercy on us.
0: Holy Trinity, one God,
2: have mercy on us.

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0: Blessed be Jesus in the most holy sacrament of the altar. 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Blessed be Jesus in the most holy sacrament of the altar.
1: For those who do not believe in your Eucharistic presence,
0: have mercy on us.
1: For those who are indifferent to this sacrament of your love,
0: have mercy on us.
1: For those who have offended you in the holy sacrament of the altar,
0: have mercy on us.
1: That we may show fitting reverence when entering your holy temple,
0: we beseech you, hear us.
1: That we may make suitable preparation before approaching the altar,
0: we beseech you, hear us.
1: That we may receive you frequently in holy communion with real devotion and true humility,
0: we beseech you, hear us.
1: That we may never neglect to thank you for so wonderful a blessing,
0: we beseech you, hear us.
1: That we may cherish time spent

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1: we beseech you, hear us.
0: That we may grow in knowledge of the sacrament of sacraments,
1: we beseech you, hear us.
0: That all priests may have a profound love of the Holy Eucharist,
1: we beseech you, hear us.
0: That they may celebrate the holy sacrifice of the Mass in accordance with its sublime dignity,
1: we beseech you, hear us.
0: That we may be comforted and sanctified with Holy Viaticum at the hour of our death,
1: we beseech you, hear us.
0: That we may see you one day face to face in heaven,
1: we beseech you, hear us.
0: Lamb of God, who takes away the sins of the world,
1: spare us, Lord.
0: Lamb of God, who takes away the sins of the world,
1: graciously hear us, Lord.
0: Lamb of God, who takes away the sins of the world,
1: have mercy on us.
0: O sacrament most holy, O sacrament divine,
1: all praise and all thanksgiving.
0: Let us pray. Most merciful Father, you continue to draw us to yourself through the Eucharistic mystery. Grant us fervent faith in the sacrament of love, in which Christ the Lord himself is contained, offered, and received. We make this prayer through the same Christ our Lord.
1: Amen.
0: In the name of the Father, and of the Son, and of the Holy Spirit.
1: Amen.

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3: Family, a prayer that we pray together is a powerful prayer. So please pray together with me our EWTN family prayer. Today we pray the praises of the Te Deum. You are God, we praise you. You are the Lord, we acclaim you. You are the eternal Father, all creation worships you. To you all angels, all the powers of heaven, cherubim and seraphim sing an endless praise. Holy, holy, holy, Lord God of power and might, heaven and earth.

Jesus said to his disciples, "The kingdom of heaven is like a net thrown into the sea, which collects fish of every kind. When it is full, they haul it ashore and sit down to put what is good into buckets. What is bad, they throw away. Thus it will be at the end of the age. The angels will go out and separate the wicked from the righteous and throw them into the fiery furnace, where there will be wailing and grinding of teeth. Do you understand all these things?" They answered, "Yes." And he replied, "Then every scribe who has been instructed in the kingdom of heaven is like the head of a household who brings from his storeroom both the new and the old." When Jesus finished these parables, he went away from there.

0: Let us offer our petitions with firm confidence, knowing that with God all things are possible.
1: That our Holy Father and his fellow bishops may lead us with faith and courage on the path on which the Good Shepherd leads, we pray to the Lord. For our brothers and sisters imprisoned or suffering for the name of Christ, that the Lord be present to them and give them the freedom of the children of God. We pray to the Lord. That God, who commands us not to kill, may strengthen the efforts of all his people to end abortion. We pray to the Lord. That many young men and women will open their hearts to serving the Lord in the priesthood and the consecrated life. We pray to the Lord. For the faithful departed, that they may soon be with the Lord in paradise. We pray to the Lord.
0: Lord our God, make us love you above all things and our fellow men with a love that is worthy of you. Through Christ our Lord. Amen.

0: placed on your altar in commemoration of Blessed Silvanus, so that as you brought him glory, you may through these sacred mysteries grant to us your pardon. Through Christ our Lord.
1: Amen.

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Most loving Jesus, I adore thee with a lively faith, who art present in this sacrament by virtue of thine infinite power, wisdom, and goodness. 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

0: Prayer for vocations. God our Father, who wills that all men be saved and come to the knowledge of your truth, we beg you to send laborers into your harvest and grant them the grace to speak your word with all boldness, and your word may spread and be glorified, and all nations may know you, the only God, and him who you have sent, Jesus Christ, your Son, our Lord. Amen. Our Lady, Queen of the Americas, Mary, Mother Friends of the Franciscan Mission of the Eternal Word, pray for us.
1: Saint Benedict was born in Italy around 480. He is the twin brother of Saint Scholastica. Early on in his life, Benedict was drawn to monasticism, which is the practice of renouncing worldly pleasures and living a life of seclusion in order to be fully immersed in the spiritual life. He lived as a hermit and inspired others to follow his teachings and principles. These teachings later became known as the Rule, which provided guidelines on how to live the monastic life. In the course of his life, Saint Benedict founded 13 monasteries, each with a community of monks, who later became known as the Benedictines, following the Rule, which consisted of prayer, study, labor, and fraternity. Saint Benedict died on March 21st, 547, after receiving Holy Communion. He is the patron saint of Europe, monks, kidney disease, and school children. Saint Benedict, pray for us.

Lord God, I repent for all the times I have been disobedient to you, to your church, to the Holy Father, to the truths in your church. I ask pardon for the times I have been rebellious to my parents, my brothers, my sisters, my family, my co-workers, my neighbors, the times I have been rebellious against my nation and against the world, the time I have so insisted upon my own way and my own will that have clouded the minds of others and made them confused. Lord God, forgive us our sins, for we have drawn you down to the level of an equal. And we have forgotten there is only one God, divine and holy, and we are weak human beings whose pride is surpassed only by God's enemy. We ask pardon, Lord, for our pride, our rebellious pride. And I pray that those who are faithful remain faithful, no matter what. That those who know thee, love thee, and serve thee will continue on the way of truth and goodness. I ask this in the name of Jesus and through the wondrous intercession of Mary, our Holy Mother. Amen.

Hello, I'm Father Timothy Gallagher, an oblate of the Virgin Mary, and we're here at the House of Prayer in Clearwater, Florida. And let's begin with a prayer. Lord Jesus, your disciples watched you pray and begged you to teach them how to pray. Teach us, Lord Jesus, how to pray. Help us through the wisdom of St. Ignatius of Loyola to grow in prayer and come close to you. Mary, we lift up this prayer through your mother's heart. Hail Mary, full of grace, the Lord is with thee. Blessed art thou among women, and blessed is the fruit of thy womb, Jesus. Holy Mary,

Our focus now in this reflection and then those that will follow is on praying with Scripture, and specifically the counsels that Ignatius gives us on how to pray with Scripture in these two methods that he calls meditation and contemplation. So we are continuing to reflect on Ignatius' counsel as regards prayer and how to pray. But our focus now moves from the examine prayer, which is finding God in the hours of the day, to finding God in His Word, finding God in the Scriptures through these two methods that He gives us. Now, I'd like to begin by reading just one sentence from the document of the Second Vatican Council on Scripture. And this is from paragraph 21 of Dei Verbum. In the sacred books, the Father who is in heaven meets his children with great love and speaks with them. The force and the power in the Word of God is so great that it stands as three things which are always vital in every life and certainly increasingly important in the times in which we live. That it stands, the power in the Word of God is so great that it stands as the support and energy for the church, the food of the soul, which is something all of us long for, and the pure and everlasting source of spiritual life. The support and energy for the church, the food of the soul, and the pure and everlasting source of spiritual life. Now, it's enough to enunciate that sentence, to know that we're talking about something which is vitally important in our spiritual lives. There is a store of nourishment. There is food for the soul. There is energy, strength for the church, stored there in the Word of God, in the Scriptures. What we need is a way to break open that store, a way to enter that space of the Word of God. And we all need a guide to help us do that. And that's what we're about in these reflections. We're going to take St. Ignatius of Loyola as that guide. We've talked in other times we've been together about the conversion experience of St. Ignatius, how after a wayward life until he was 30, something of an Augustine life, when his legs were wounded in battle and he underwent those long months of convalescence, God changed his heart. And specifically, as we've said other times, through reading two books. One was a volume with Lives of the Saints, but the other was, it's a very large volume, written by a Carthusian monk, Ludolf of Saxony, and it's a life of Christ. He wrote it in Latin. Ignatius read it, translated into Spanish. And on his convalescent bed, Ignatius pondered the pages of this book, taking notes. And what he was doing was encountering, through the mediation of Ludolf of Saxony in his book, encountering Jesus in the Gospels, getting to know Jesus by praying with Jesus in the Gospels. Later, when he went to Montserrat, where he spent those days preparing for that life-changing confession, under the guidance of one of the Benedictine monks there, he was given a book that was written by the preceding abbot of the monastery of Montserrat, who had died not long before, a certain Garcia de Cisneros, who had written a book, and I'll give you the Spanish title, Ejercitatorio de la Vida Espiritual. Ejercitatorio, you can hear Ignatius' word ejercicios, exercises, spiritual exercises in that. We're at the origins of the spiritual exercises here. Now, I quote those, and that book gave teaching on how to pray, amongst many other things in the spiritual life. It was a manual that was given to pilgrims when they would come, like Ignatius, to the monastery, seeking spiritual renewal. Now, I quote those two books because that tells us that Ignatius did not invent out of nothing his teaching on how to pray with Scripture. He learned it from our Catholic spiritual tradition, deeply rooted in that tradition, but then did what he always does, found a way to re-express it, that tradition, in his own words, which is so clear, so usable, so practical, that it tends to dominate the tradition after him. When we think now of these methods of praying with Scripture, very easily we think of Ignatius and his teaching
on how to do this. That's the teaching that we'll be looking at. Personally, I will always be grateful to Ignatius for this teaching. Before I entered the seminary, I began doing spiritual reading, got very interested in it, and began reading a number of books, and found that author after author would talk about some mysterious way of praying called meditation. None of them explained it, but you would read Lives of the Saints or Councils of Spiritual Figures, and they would all urge us, if we want a deep spiritual life, to have this practice of meditation as a part of our spiritual life. And I began to wonder what it meant. What was it about? I kind of had the idea, as I read these spiritual writers, that this was a very good thing, but it was for people of a different level than mine. It wasn't for the ordinary member of the church, maybe monasteries and religious life and the rest. Until finally, I came across Francis de Sales' Introduction to the Devout Life. And he was the first one that not only urged us to meditate, but actually explained something of what meditation meant. Now, I didn't know at the time, but Francis de Sales had made the Ignatian spiritual exercises and learned a great deal from St. Ignatius. If you compare his teaching on meditation in the Introduction to the Devout Life with Ignatius' teaching, you'll see the obvious link between the two saints. In that book, Francis gives a list of 10 meditations, which he spells out for you. So this was the first time that I ever found an author actually guiding me through a meditation. And I went through them, maybe a few days on each, and very much liked the experience, but got to the end of the 10 of them and was again stuck, not knowing how to continue this. When I entered the seminary, especially in our novitiate, we had instruction in meditation and how to pray with scripture, and we began doing it. Our founder asked of us to spend time every day doing this. Finally, just before I took my final vows in my religious community, I had the opportunity that summer to make the complete Ignatian retreat, which was a life-changing experience for me, as it certainly has been and is for many people. And day after day, in the course of that retreat, we would pray with scripture 4 or 5 times a day, 45 minutes to an hour, the scriptures given to us by the priest who guided the retreat and who explained, as the days of the retreat went by, the teaching of Ignatius, something of which we're going to see in our reflections here. We also had the chance in our regular meetings with him to ask questions about this teaching if we ran into struggles or things that we didn't understand in how to pray with scripture. When that retreat ended, I still remember saying to myself, someone has finally taught me how to pray. And I have forever been grateful to Ignatius. That's the teaching that we're going to be exploring in these days. We're going to look at 2 different approaches to praying with scripture, meditation and contemplation. Both are wonderful ways to pray with scripture. Both lead to the same place, where heart speaks to heart, to use John Henry Newman's phrase, where God's word is spoken to our heart and our heart responds. They differ in that each of them starts with a different faculty or a different capacity in our humanity. Meditation engages our reflective capacity. Contemplation engages our imaginative capacity. So meditation engages the power that God has given all of us to ponder, to think about things, to reflect on them, and by doing that, to enter more deeply into their meaning. Someone says, for example, to me, quotes to me the ancient proverb, make haste slowly, festina lente in the original Latin. Make haste slowly. Now, when I hear that, it's a little puzzling at first, but I sense there's a truth in it, and I think about it. Yeah, if you just barge into things without forethought, you wind up spending a lot more time than if you take your time to reflect initially and then go into them. You make haste much more wisely and fruitfully if we go slowly initially, and so on. What I'm doing there is I'm using the reflective capacity that God has given me to enter into the meaning
of what is presented before me. So, translated into terms of praying with Scripture, if, for example, I am praying with the Beatitudes, blessed are the poor in spirit, for theirs is the kingdom of heaven. And my Scripture is open before me, and I read that text. And now, in the silence with the Lord, I ponder, what does that mean? What do you mean, Jesus, when you speak not only of poor, but poor in spirit? What does in spirit add? And why is poverty in spirit the attitude, the quality that gives entrance into the kingdom of God? And you see, you can see that what I'm doing is I'm using the power to reflect and think that God has given me to enter more deeply into it. And as I reflect on poor in spirit, I'm going to become aware that this is an attitude of heart. It does need to be manifested exteriorly in the way I live, but it begins as something in spirit, in my heart, a sense of gospel simplicity of life, a focus on the things that really matter. Meditation. Contemplation, on the other hand, engages our imaginative capacity. If I say, for example, the home in which we live, or the room which is mine in the place where I live, all of us can see it. What this points out is that we have, amongst other capacities, we have two different levels of senses in our humanity. We have our physical senses, the eyes with which we see, the ears with which we hear, taste, feel, touch. These are the physical senses which give us access to objects that are right now present to us, so that I can see the board here, or that you can hear me as I speak, and the rest. But we have another capacity, which allows us to be present to things when they are, that is to see, hear, and so on, things when they are not physically present before us. So that if, for example, I invite us to recall the voice of a parent, a father or a mother, or of a spouse or of a child who may not be here right now, we can hear that voice in our hearts, or a melody like the Star Spangled Banner or hymns that we love, we can hear them, or the sound of waves washing on the shore, the smell of incense or freshly baked bread or flowers. We have the capacity. We have a kind of interior senses or imaginative senses which allow us to see, hear, feel, touch, be present to things which are not physically here before us and which our physical senses obviously cannot grasp at this point. That's what we call our imagination. That would be a classic understanding of the imaginative power that God has given us. And what St. Ignatius says, learning from our Catholic spiritual tradition, is that those interior senses, those imaginative senses, can also be a gateway or a port of entry into the meaning of the Word of God. And if we pray in that way, then we are, in Ignatius' sense, contemplating. So, for example, if I am praying this day with the storm of at sea, the calming of the storm at sea in Matthew chapter 8, and in this case, I pray by placing myself right into the scene. It's as if a movie of that scene were showing here on the screen, and I walk right into it. And I'm in the boat, imaginatively, using that power that the Lord has given me. And I see the disciples, I'm among them. I feel the calmness of the evening as the boat first sets out, and later the storm, the waves, crashing against the boat, the fear of the disciples. I'm right in the midst of it, seeing, hearing, and experiencing the Word of God. Now, as I do that,

something very similar to what happened when I meditated, the blessed are the poor in spirit, now begins to happen. That word begins to speak to my heart, to the storms in my life when I'm afraid like the disciples, and I begin to speak to the Lord. Lord, there are storms right now in my life. Lord, help me with them. Sometimes I think of it as a single house in which a person I love is present. And there are two doors to enter the house. Whether I choose to enter by the one door or the other door, both will lead me to the same place, to the encounter with the one I love. That's really the essential intuition behind these two methods. They simply engage those different capacities. Now, I think it's helpful for us to clarify our use of these two terms, because they're used very widely, and not only within the Christian context. So to be explicitly clear about what we're doing here, we are using these two words in an explicitly Christian sense. These are ways of praying with God's revelation in the scriptures. And even within the Christian spiritual tradition, there are different ways of understanding the word contemplation. And so to clarify this, Ignatius uses the word contemplation in a different sense than John of the Cross. When John of the Cross speaks of contemplation in his writing, he is speaking of infused mystical prayer, which is passively received by those whom God calls to that level of prayer. When Ignatius uses the word contemplation, he is speaking of it as imaginatively being present to a gospel event when we pray with the scriptures. This is a way of praying which is accessible to everyone who loves the Lord. All right, so that's how we're using these two terms. Some of us, by inclination, will find ourselves more at home with meditation. We love exploring the meaning of the words. Some of us may find ourselves more at home with imaginative contemplation, being present to the gospel scene. Or we may at one time feel more drawn to meditation, at another to contemplation, or to some blend even of the two. There's a lot of freedom around this once we've understood that both of these are ways of praying that are available to us in our prayer with Scripture. Let's move now to some examples of these methods of prayer. If you take the larger handout, and we'll go through a few texts of people actually using these methods. Probably we should just briefly look at the other two handouts as well, the single page handouts, which give you the outline of meditation and contemplation. This is our working outline for these presentations. And it's enough now just to look at them briefly, maybe side by side. And you'll see that the initial part of both methods is the same. And you'll see also that the final steps are the same. What differs is the part of the prayer that I'm calling the body of the prayer. And that's what we'll be looking at right now. That's where we're beginning. By body of the prayer, I mean this. If a person prays, we'll say, for half an hour each day with Scripture, there will be a few minutes in which the person disengages from activity and enters into the prayer. And there will be maybe a few minutes on the final end as the person transitions out of the prayer. The body of the prayer is most of it. It's what happens after those initial minutes and before the final minutes. Okay, so to be a little bit too analytical perhaps about it, but to be as clear as I can, the body of the prayer might be 25 minutes of the 30, or 17 or 18 minutes of 20, if that's what we're praying. So we're speaking about the bulk of the prayer now, the body of it, and the use of the reflective power or imaginative power in it. The first of these quotes is from St. John Chrysostom, and it is simply two sentences from his homilies on the Gospel of Matthew. And in these two sentences, he comments on one aspect of that text in Matthew 8.

the storm at sea, four words, but he was asleep. And so he's looking at that aspect of this mystery and writes, "Therefore also he sleeps. For had he been awake when it happened, the storm, either they would not have feared." You can see what John is getting at here. What he's really talking about in exploring the fact that Jesus sleeps while the storm is raging and the disciples are afraid are those times in our own lives when we feel the storms, when we feel overwhelmed, when we feel like Peter, "Lord, save us, we are perishing." And apparently Jesus doesn't respond. Nothing seems to change. The crisis remains. The burdens are still there. How do we understand those times? How do we understand the fact that Jesus sleeps while the storm is going on in the boat? That's really what he's getting at in these two sentences. "Therefore also he sleeps, for had he been awake when it happened," three things. If Jesus had not slept, three things would not have happened. Either they would not have feared, they would have never gone through that experience of being afraid in that way had he not been asleep in the storm. Evidently, Jesus wanted them to go through that experience because there was something to be gained, some growth to come through it. Or they would not have besought him. They would have never made that terrified prayer from the heart to him, "Lord, save us, we are perishing," and found that the Lord hears that prayer. But they would have never gone through that experience, as in our lives, if Jesus had not apparently been sleeping at various points, we would not have gone through some of the struggles and burdens through which we went. And then finally, they would not so much as have thought of his being able to do any such thing. Had they not gone through the storm while Jesus slept, they would have never known that Jesus has the power effortlessly to calm the storms, to keep them safe even in the times of crisis. "Therefore he sleeps, to give occasion to their timidity." He permits them to go through that experience of fear and to make their perception of what was happening more distinct. They will never forget that experience of being in that extreme trial, Jesus sleeping, and then Jesus effortlessly resolving the storm. Now, of these two methods, the reflective meditation or the imaginative contemplation, which method is St. John Chrysostom using in these sentences that we've just read? Obviously. Okay, it's the meditative approach. You can see him reflecting on the meaning of the words, exploring the meaning of the words, entering more and more deeply into the meaning of the words. Can we see that? That is an exquisite example of what we mean by meditation, and you can see its richness as John Chrysostom does this. Let's watch another author pray with that same passage of the storm at sea. And this is Bishop Alban Goodyear, Jesuit bishop who was bishop of what was then called Bombay in India, and wrote a number of books on the life of Jesus, which people have loved. Were reprinted, I think, once again, maybe in the 1970s. And this is from his approach to the storm at sea in Matthew 8. "He was with his 12 in the cottage by the shore." Now, as he see in the streets outside and along the water's edge, many people still hung about, squatting in their little groups and discussing far into the night the events of the day. As he reads the preceding passages in Mark's gospel, you have there a day of Jesus preaching, many healings. And as he sees the scene now, night has fallen, the crowds have gone. Groups still are there discussing the marvels that they've seen. Others are preparing to sleep for the night. Before we go any further, which of these two approaches, the reflective meditation or the imaginative contemplation, is Bishop Goodyear using? You can already see that this is pure Ignatian contemplation. "Others had settled down to rest here and there, wrapped from head to foot in their blanket. He must get away, if only for a night and a morning. The old desire to be alone at times was never long absent from him. He must get away and give himself a few hours.

hours of peace. He turned to the fishermen. He looked toward the lake. The moon was up. There was a gentle ripple on the water. Let us go over the water, he said, to the other side of the lake. Now let's watch how Bishop Goodyear contemplates what happens as the boat leaves the shore. That's all we're going to look at, is just the boat leaving the shore. It was evidently a quiet hour when the boat put out. As it left the shore, the lamp swung at the prow, its light reflected on the water, which is a nice imaginative touch, isn't it? You can see at this point how deeply engaged Bishop Goodyear is, so that as the boat is heading out over the water, night has fallen, dark surrounds the boat, he sees a small lamp hanging from the bow of this little boat and sees the reflections, the broken reflections of that light on the water as the boat moves through the water. Now, can you see that when the imagination is this engaged in a text, can you see how engaged the whole person is through the imagination in what's happening in the Word of God? From behind them, as they rowed, a few lights glimmered, marking the long line of habitations from Bethsaida to Capernaum and beyond, which is another very nice thing. As it were, in the boat, he turns and sees the receding shore and sees the lights along the shore as it's receding. All right, we'll continue this next time and watch Bishop Goodyear enter very deeply, contemplatively, into this gospel.

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Hello, I'm Father Mitch Paquin. Welcome to EWTN Live. We're bringing you guests from around the world. Our guest tonight acknowledges that though people are more connected, it's through the internet and smartphones. At the same time, people are also more lonely than ever before.

0: He's here tonight to talk about how we can be more befriendable and how to select and sustain quality friendships so that we can counter the loneliness epidemic that's all over the country. He is a professor of political economy at the Catholic University of America and a distinguished senior fellow at the Institute for Human Ecology. His book is called The Company We Keep, True Friendship and Why It Matters. So please welcome our guest, Michael Bakuluk. Michael, welcome back.
1: Thank you, Father
0: Mitch. Good to have you.
1: Good to have you here. So wonderful to be here with you.
0: Oh, thank you for coming. Thank you for writing this book. You know, talking about political economics, I know that you also have done a lot of work in philosophy.
1: Yes.
0: Especially the great Greek philosopher Aristotle.
1: Yes.
0: And in your book, you go back to Aristotle a lot.
1: Yes.
0: Why? There are a few words about friendship in the Bible. Why'd you go to Aristotle?
1: Well, there, and a lot of people go to Aristotle's ethics because of the virtues. Mm-hmm. So that's kind of a hot topic. A lot of people are talking about the virtues. But in his treatise on ethics and the virtues, which is 10 books, two of those books are about friendship. So one-fifth. So if you were to say courage is maybe a few chapters, justice, one book. If you were to say to Aristotle, what is the most important topic here that you're discussing about ethics, it would be friendship, actually. Mm-hmm. And it gets generally neglected, doesn't it? And you know, thinking of the words of Pope Benedict in his Regensburg address, he spoke about the de-Hellenization of theology, how Christianity and Greek culture seemed by divine providence
0: to have been meant by Hellenization?
1: Well, Paul had a vision where he was being beckoned to come over to Greece, right? So, you know, right from the start, although Christianity originated in the Holy Land, it went to Greece, and that produced a kind of synthesis of ideas from the Jewish people and the Greek philosophers, and then when it moved to Rome at the same time, also Roman legal and administrative rationality. So what we call Christendom is really a kind of, you know, synthesis of these three great streams from ancient culture. And if we want to recover a kind of robust understanding of human association and fellowship, I think we need to go back to that. And that's what Pope Benedict said in his Regensburg address.
0: And so folks understand Hellenization refers to making things Greek. We call them Greeks.
1: Yeah.
0: But the Greek word for Greek is
1: Hellas.
0: Hellas is Greece, and Hellene is the Greek. So Hellenization is making things, you know, giving them a Greek quality.
1: That's right.
0: Yeah.
1: And Newman said that as long as we live, as long as the human race endures, we're going to be Aristotelians, because Aristotle was the great master who told us the meaning of our words even before we learned to speak them. He founded all of the disciplines that we study today. So to go back to Aristotle is to go back to the very root and kernel of Christendom's thought about friendship.
0: Yeah, and you know, we usually think of Aristotle correctly as a philosopher, but his philosophy included biology and physics and other areas.
1: That's right, rhetoric.
0: Now, this issue of friendship, it's obviously very important for him if it's one-fifth of his work on ethics.
1: Yes.
0: What is the difficulty we have with friendship? Why would we benefit from going to Aristotle?
1: That's a really good question. I think that the tendency of modern thought, and you could ask, why is this so? And if, for example, I might just say thought about macroeconomies and warfare. I think the way in which our thought of society was shaped by the two great wars,

0: is really profound. So we tend to take a top-down understanding of society, that it's something that's shaped and imposed by highest executive or legislative authority. But Aristotle, and I think also if you look at Pius XI, Quadragesimo Anno, John Paul II, society is viewed more organically as developing a structure from the bottom up, from the family as the basic cell of society, than various institutions, voluntary associations within civic society. So it's this conception which it's kind of alien to us, actually. But this is what we really need, actually, to practice. Mm-hmm. And it's not something that will solve the problems of the world. You know, the prayer of St. Francis of Assisi, make me an instrument of your peace. Well, that's not going to bring about world peace. But what might bring about world peace is many thousands or millions of people aiming to be an instrument of peace. It's not that kind of top-down solution. Mm-hmm. Mm-hmm. That's not what our Lord was about when he picked 12 uneducated, simple people to found his church.
1: Mm-hmm. Yeah, this idea of friendship is one that we would do well to investigate, and you do a good job here. Mm. When you talk about friendship, you mentioned a couple of major goods, things that are basic principles for friendship. Talk a little bit about that. What is so important about friendship?
0: Well, I want to say that life has no meaning without friendship. Mm-hmm. So, and we all sense this. Like there's something about the sacrificial gift of yourself to another person, mm-hmm. and ideally even requited, so reciprocally, that looks like it's the highest point of human life. And in fact, our Lord teaches this, that it's a participation in the divine life of the Trinity. And if we don't share in that somehow, things look bureaucratic, they look mechanical, they look routinized, they looked empty. This is what we mean by loneliness. So it's as if Aristotle says it himself in his treatise on friendship, without friends, no one would think life is worth living.
1: Mm-hmm. Yeah, and one of the aspects that you bring out when you talk about love that exists in friendship is that one part of it is seeking what is the good of the other.
0: Mm.
1: This is an important aspect of friendship that I think a lot of times people miss in our culture. Maybe you can address some of that.
0: Well, it's in Aristotle too, and it's a profound and very interesting idea. This is where the language of other self comes in for Aristotle, and Aquinas appropriates it. So what does it mean that someone is another self? What it means is that you count that person's good as your own.
1: Mm-hmm.
0: So let's go back to what I just mentioned, giving up your life for another person. You have somebody who is maybe going to be struck by a car, and you push them out of the way, and you know that you're going to be struck by the car and die. But that's fine with you because that person lives. And now you're counting his life as your own life. So in a sense, you live in him, but you also don't live. Right? Mm-hmm. And this curious dual character of this is what St. Thomas Aquinas wanted to call the ecstasis of love, the ecstasy of love, which he gets from the philosopher and theologian, as you know, Dionysius.
1: Mm-hmm.
0: So love is ecstatic. It's ecstatic because it actually reaches out and counts as someone else's good as just the same as my good.
1: Mm-hmm.
0: And you might wonder, how does that happen? It looks like some kind of magic. It looks like a contradiction. How could I die and yet also live, right? But all of the, St. Thomas does this and so does Dionysius, they go back to St. Paul. I have been crucified with Christ, and not I do not live, but Christ lives in me. So this is the fundamental impulse of Christian charity is this: I live and I don't live. It's my good and it's not my good. It's the other self.
1: Mm-hmm.

this is a problem in our culture that I see, where a good deal of what the relationships people establish

0: their actions of goodwill. It's just focusing on what's good for them, and instead of thinking what I'm going to get out of this. That's not so easy today to get across to people.
1: Yeah, that's a very good point. It's not that these transactional or commercial exchanges are bad. They're just insufficient.
0: Yeah, they have a role.
1: Yeah. One of the good things about the book is that I try to explore and explain why, you know, I go back to Adam Smith's example of the butcher and the baker, why their transactions are not selfish. People read Adam Smith in that way. It's inappropriate to call them selfish. There's something other regarding about them, for sure. Mm-hmm. And it's a way of some kind of goodwill to radiate through society. But it's ultimately not perfect. It's not the satisfactory thing. Mm-hmm. So it's correct that in a society in which these kinds of transactional relationships are really so dominant, right, everything is viewed in economic terms. It's correct to say that in that kind of society, how do you break out of that? How do you succeed, as you said, in treating the good of another person as your own good? And I do tend to side with St. Thomas and St. Paul and Dionysius as well, that it's an all or nothing thing. You have to die. Tolkien says this in his letter 43 to his son Michael as well. You have to put yourself to death. You have to hand over yourself entirely to God, and then He gives you your life back. He's a good God. He gives you your life back, but now it's transformed because you're not really living even for yourself. You're ecstatic outside of yourself because of your love for God. And we find that in all of these relationships where we do succeed in loving another as another self, there has to be some aspect of death. When I get married, I have to die. I have to be willing to die to myself, put to death the self that existed before I get married, and accept the new form that my life takes as embedded within this single unity, which is the marriage. And when I have a child, I have to die. I have to put to death myself with its career aspirations and its goals. I'll get them back. I probably will get them back even more. Our Lord says this, He promises this kind of thing, mm-hmm. right? We know that married people with children are much more, they work harder and they're more successful, right? Mm-hmm. But you have to put yourself to death. So the answer to your question is, why is it that this is not very common? It's that it is really the logic of the cross, right? So we have to be willing to put ourselves to death, and that's not easy to do. We need to be better Christians.
0: Another aspect that I wonder about is when we talk about the ecstasis, you know, this standing outside yourself and seeking the good of somebody else.
1: Yes.
0: That's what Aristotle means by ecstasis.
1: Well, yeah.
0: But modern world takes the word ecstasy and uses it in terms of a really exciting emotion,
1: yes,
0: a strong feeling. And if I have a strong feeling for somebody else, and if it becomes something where there are various pleasures associated with that, that's the ecstasy that we seek. And it misses the point.
1: Yep.
0: If you seek an ecstasy of experiencing another person, instead of standing out to look for what is their good, you'll miss a good deal of friendship and become frustrated.
1: Yeah, it's like that song, "Your Love Is My Drug." It's, you know, you're familiar with this Kesha hit song, "Your Love Is My Drug." Well, yeah, it's using someone else's affection as a means of having a kind of mind-blowing experience, right? And Aquinas says something interesting about ecstasis. It says it's either upwards to lift us up, or it's downwards, a kind of debasement. So people, when they become almost mad with the experience of some kind of pleasure, they're actually debasing themselves. Mm-hmm. They're becoming less human.
0: See, and I think that happens in a lot of relationships. People try to skip the stage of seeking what's that other person's good and hoping that I can experience this ecstasy.
1: Yes.
0: in their presence, and they give me that.

0: That ecstasy.
1: Well, the whole soulmate myth is like that, right? Which I attack in the book, and so does Tolkien in his letter to his son Michael. It's this idea that if out there somewhere, by destiny, is this person, if I happen to get connected with, I'll be put into the state of ecstasy. And of course, that's never going to happen. You have to put yourself to death, actually. That's a very different thing.
0: That's one of the ironies. Oftentimes, and I think about marriage when I'm counseling folks, that I'm a big promoter. I love it when a couple is romantic, mm-hmm. and they set up a romantic ideal for each other. Mm. I think that's great.
1: Yes.
0: And yet when they actually get married and move in together, romance takes a number of hits. Mm-hmm. You know, seeing each other, you know, where you don't clean up after mm-hmm. yourself, and you don't know how to cook for yeah. the other one, and all the usually the small things
1: yes.
0: that go kablooey. The risk is that therefore this ecstasy, this feeling, this romance may die out, then I have to leave and find somebody else.
1: Yes, right, exactly.
0: Or
1: they will take the absence of that ecstasy to be a sign that it's not true love, or this isn't your soulmate after all.
0: Right.
1: Right.
0: Right. The other option is to say, right, yeah, he never gets his socks and t-shirts into the hamper.
1: Yeah.
0: You know, he doesn't clean up, but I love him anyway.
1: Yeah. More than that, it's picking up his socks, putting him into hamper, saying, I'm dying now when I do this. Because it's the last thing you really want to do, and you're humiliated, you're picking up his socks, but you're in the image of Christ who did that first church. I'm going to put his socks in the hamper. That becomes very romantic now.
0: That's the thing that is the experience of many married people, yeah. that this becomes then a choice of the other person.
1: Yes.
0: And that's what you bring up.
1: Yeah.
0: What's the role of free will and choice, and also about how you think, and not just how you feel, but how you think? What you described that somewhat. Talk a bit about what does your rational abilities and your free will have to do with it?
1: Well, love is a matter of the will rather than emotion. And two people, if they will to love each other and remain in love, there's a kind of, Aristotle speaks of completeness to their relationship, that in itself there's no reason why it should ever end. This is the basis of that romantic language of our love is stronger than death and will endure forever and so on. Mm-hmm. Now the problem is human will is actually not very strong. Mm-hmm. And we're not Pelagians. We don't believe that through willpower we can become good persons. So there is a need of grace, and for most people there will be a need of some kind of trial or crushing. Sadly, like you come to wit's end, you have four kids, and you just think, I can't do it anymore, and you throw yourself on the ground and you pray, Lord, help me, I can't do this. Something like that happens, I'm convinced, in every relationship, every marriage, where there's a turnaround from the, you know, naive romanticism to real romanticism.
0: Yeah.
1: And it's a matter of grace.
0: Do you have any kids?
1: I have a few.
0: Yes. Yeah. and so this is not something that's the theory. This is what
1: I would say I'm reporting experience, yes.
0: Yeah. That's part of it is, and you have to make that decision to love.
1: Yes.
0: Yeah.
1: You do. Decision to pick up the socks. Now, I think a lot of us can't make that decision if we wake up in the morning and immediately it's like that, you know, that scene in Gladiators, like we have to be ready for it, whatever comes out of the gate. We have to wake up early, we have to pray. We have to seek God's assistance. We have to make a resolution for what we want to do during the day. I'm going to pick up the socks and not grumble about them today and offer it up as a romantic gesture. And then if you fail in the evening, you have to kind of take account of that in an examination and ask for grace, and probably grow in humility after you fail 100 times. But then under the Christian conception of romance, that's the knight who has been given 100 apparently arbitrary tasks by the lady he's trying to win, and they're hard, difficult labors, and he's barely succeeds.
0: Mm-hmm. That's an important part of this, seeing that love does entail hard labors, hard tasks,
1: yes,
0: challenges that you can say, I didn't sign up for this. Babies are cute, but the diapers are a mess.
1: I was thinking about this in connection with, you see all these articles in the newspaper, like why doesn't anyone not have any kids and so on. I think that there's an intensity and an order of work that probably your grandparents' generation from Poland mm-hmm. took for granted.
0: Mm-hmm.
1: But it's actually shockingly difficult, right? So you have a kid in your arm, another kid who's just waking up, maybe a third kid who's wandering around getting into trouble, and you're going to make something, maybe pancakes. And you have to do all of these things. You're multitasking isn't the word for it. It's like you have to be doing multiple things very well, which requires time. And it's very, very, very hard work.
0: Mm-hmm.
1: Now, here's the thing. I think that the human condition is a condition of hard work, right? But a lot of people don't believe that. They think the human condition should be easy. And so having children looks like it doesn't fit in because it's a lot of hard work.
0: Yeah, yeah. And it's not as if you can say, all right, I changed the diaper, now we can move on to other tasks. No, that goes on day after day.
1: Yeah.
0: And even after...
1: And it costs, thousands of dollars or tens of thousands. And
0: yeah.
1: It's an opportunity cost as well. So you have to prove your love by sacrificing.
0: Yep.
1: You're giving up this. You're not going to go overseas on a vacation because you're paying for diapers.
0: Yep. Yeah.
1: That's romantic too, though. Right? Suppose you said to someone, how much do I love you? Okay, well, we could go to Liguori and, enjoy a nice vacation on the Italian Riviera, or we can roll up our sleeves, work, take care of our kids, our child, and buy diapers. That's actually pretty romantic, the second alternative.
0: It's not my initial picture of romance, but I think you're right, that this is where it really moves toward a love of each other mm-hmm. as you're loving the child together.
1: Yes.
0: That's a key part.
1: So, I think that C.S. Lewis wrote a book, Four Loves. The more I think about it, I think there's just one love.
0: Mm-hmm.
1: And it is a romantic love. God's love is romantic love. Tolkien knew this. C.S. Lewis knew this. Sigrid Undset. A lot of talk about her today. She understood this.
0: Mm-hmm.
1: And one of the things that one wants to do in friendship is to recover that conception, but then also see that it's far-reaching. So friendship is not an insular thing where myself and a bunch of pals get together in the pub and we smoke pipes and we talk about men's things, right? That's not what friendship is. Friendship is inherently suffusive. It reaches out through all of society.
0: And when we look at some of the problems that we have today of friendship, again, there's a lot of isolation.
1: Mm.
0: People are having a very difficult time dating.
1: Mm, yes.
0: Making connections. How do you find people? And apparently, personal contact seems too risky.
1: Mm.
0: So it's online dating,
1: mm.
0: And even getting, married when you never even met in person, but you get married online.
1: Yes.
0: People do this.
1: They get
0: now.
1: Married online now. Do they consummate online?
0: I never asked. I never asked. I didn't think that was any of my business. But it points out this isolation. What do we as Christians then start to do to say, how can we begin to overcome some of this? How do we start to deal with this reality?
1: So with these kinds of social problems that would be dealt with by a social scientist, I really do think that the

0: method that was employed by my wife, Catherine, who's an economist, in her book, Hannah's Children, is the correct one. Instead of asking why do all these people fail to do it, look at the people who are succeeding mm-hmm. and figure why they're succeeding. So a good analogy mm-hmm. would be people who are getting fit, right? Instead of asking why are all these people not getting fit, why are they not going to the gym, why are they not mm-hmm. eating well and so on, look at the ones who hadn't been fit and got fit and said, what did they do to become fit, right? So I think I know lots and lots and lots of people who aren't suffering from any kind of epidemic of loneliness and aren't having any problem dating or mm-hmm. meeting members of the opposite sex. And if I say what's going on in those cases, generally they're coming from relatively large families. These families in turn know other families, so there's a rich network of families. They view the schools they send their kids to as some kind of extension of what's going on in the family. There's a religious dimension to their lives always. And the kids are not obsessed with video games and screens. They're doing things like board games and playing sports outside. And so there's a kind of, it's the same old richness of social life that existed 40 years ago, because people are living the way people lived 40 years ago.
1: Mm-hmm. Yeah.
0: And so that's what you need to do.
1: Mm-hmm. So you have to look for larger families.
0: Yes.
1: You know, that, and...
0: Now, if you said, okay, well, here's this young professional person living in Brooklyn right now who feels lonely, what should I do with this person? How would this person succeed in overcoming loneliness? Well, then that's another matter. As you know, it's a one-on-one counseling. Each person's circumstances are different, but it probably would involve working less, spending less on things that are frivolous. It would be doing things like going to a church, getting involved in activities. It also probably involves some kind of self-culture, because friendship comes from love of self. So in particular, and we'd have to discuss in each case what that might amount to, but I think a pretty good thing would be praying, because our relationship with God helps us in our relationship with others.
1: One of the things I've recommended, especially for younger singles, is not only do you go to your local church and get to Mass and have some prayer time mm-hmm. on your own, but find out if there are any programs at the parish where people are going out to tutor children that are having trouble in school, mm-hmm. visiting the elderly, mm-hmm. And a variety of other work that mm. people can do to help folks that are vulnerable and in need. Mm. Because my sense is that people doing such activities are the ones already interested in others.
0: Yes, that's the ecstasis we were talking
1: exactly.
0: about.
1: Exactly, yes. They're looking to, you know, how can I be of help to these kids who yes. can't do anything for me? I just yes. want to help them read.
0: Right.
1: Or I want to teach catechism.
0: Yeah.
1: And finding the parish groups that serve others and joining them means you may find other young people who want to serve others as well.
0: And you want somebody to be drawn to you because you are acting that way, right?
1: Yep.
0: So, oh, this man would make a good husband. Look at how he takes care of this old person.
1: Yep,
0: right?
1: Yep, yep. These are some of the things we can do. We have to take a little break. If you want to check out more of Michael Pakaluk's work, you can go to his Substack page, which is michaeljosephpakaluk.substack.com, and find out more of the kind of work that he's doing and some more of his insights on friendship. We'll be back to just take some of your questions and comments, so please stay with us.

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0: All right, welcome back. We're talking about a book called The Company We Keep, True Friendship and Why It Matters. It's written by our guest, Michael Pakalik. It is item number 5787. And you can get this book at EWTNRC.com. That's a good one. And, you know, one thing we talked also about, I'd asked you earlier today about how would somebody get into Aristotle. Aristotle's Nicomachean Ethics is what you're using.
1: Yes.
0: And it's not always easy to read by it. Just, if you just pick it up, it doesn't go easily.
1: No.
0: You have to think about it. It's really great. We got to do some preparation.
1: Yes.
0: You wrote something that would be able to help people understand Aristotle's points on friendship and other issues better.
1: Yes, that's
0: what
1: right.
0: was that book?
1: Well, it's called Aristotle's Nicomachean Ethics, An Introduction. Mm-hmm. And it was published by Cambridge University Press. And I think it's pretty widely regarded as a lot of people think it's the best.
0: Good.
1: Introduction to Aristotle. I try to make it accessible.
0: Good.
1: I try to crack him open. The chapter on friendship, I think, is particularly good. If you're looking for a translation, a lot of translations are written in an older language, but I have a friend, Adam Beresford is his name, who did the translation for Penguin Books, and he tried to render Aristotle's language and as much as possible, kind of modern colloquial English. So it's not always the most accurate. I hope Adam's isn't watching. Actually, I hope Adam is watching this, but it is very, very appealing. Very, very appealing translation.
0: Well, good.
1: Penguin Books.
0: All right, good. Well, let's take a question. We have one from our studio audience. What can we do for you? What was your question?
2: So I have a question on maintaining friendships, because I know a lot of emphasis tonight was placed on maintaining in-person friendships, but what about the friendships that are kind of drift apart because your friends are taken away by life, they either move away, or even they start starting families of their own, and so it's more difficult to maintain a friendship when they have other priorities.
1: Well, one of the interesting things about friendship is like riding a bicycle. Aristotle pointed this out. It's like a habit. It's not an emotional state. So if you have a good friend from even elementary school and you reconnect after the years, you can pretty quickly, in many cases, become strong friends again. In fact, this, famously, creates a lot of difficulties with old flames, because the same thing can happen with an old flame. But that has to do with people who are separated and then have the possibility of getting closer together. Suppose you move apart and you're staying apart. Well, here's where Facebook or some kind of social media does have a real role. It enables you to stay up to date with what's going on with your friend.

0: pretty easily, and you know what's going on in that person's life. But I want to say that true love always involves some kind of cost. You have to purchase, so to speak, the something through some kind of expenditure. And that's one of the perils of social media. It really costs you nothing to open up Facebook and read, scroll through some news about some other person. That's why the old Christmas cards, where you write them out, include a photograph of your family, handwrite them, send them, that was so much more, it's tedious, but it's so much more effective, actually, maintaining friendships. So I would say use Facebook, but then also as much as possible, don't be insincere about looking for opportunities actually to get together when you're in the same town or nearby or something like that.
1: And I have two friends myself. I can confirm what you're saying there. Mm. Two friends, the three of us made First Holy Communion way back in 58. And we've been friends, but you know, during the height of our careers, we were in very different parts of the country. We didn't see each other much, a little bit here and there. But now that, you know, the other two are retired and our new one was still working full time, but we talk more now, and it's like being back in our old neighborhood where we hung out all the time.
0: Isn't that great?
1: Yeah, it just comes, it's still there. It's a base that remains. And those are still very important friendships to me. And when I can't see them, I just cherish that. You
0: know? Aristotle says so many profound things. One of the things that he says is that a characteristic of friendship is wishing simply that your friend exist and live.
1: Yeah.
0: So these friends you had from First Communion,
1: yeah,
0: you know they're alive. You're aware that they're living on the face of the earth. Now think that 30 or 40 years later, you hear the news that one of them has passed away. You could very well collapse in tears.
1: Yeah.
0: You hadn't thought about this person very much. You hadn't corresponded, but you were happy that they were alive and that they existed.
1: Yeah.
0: And now that they're dead, you're crushed.
1: Yeah.
0: It's very, Aristotle's right about so many things. There's so many great insights in Aristotle.
1: Yeah. We have another comment from our studio audience. Ma'am, where are you from?
2: I am from Friendswood, Texas.
1: Good to have you here. I always love having folks from the Republic of Texas.
2: Well, thank you.
1: Yeah, what can we do for you?
2: Well, comment is I am now a retired math teacher, and for 45 years, my goal in teaching math was to make sure that all of my students had a friend. I have found that my students who were disruptive were usually the ones that did not have a friend and were usually weak in math, and their best way to not have to answer a question was to disrupt the class. But once they had friendship in the class, they stopped doing that. Everyone, I thought, needs a friend. They need to belong. And that's just a really powerful thing.
1: That sounds like you did a lot more than teaching mathematics.
2: I taught children. Math was just the subject they assigned me.
1: Yeah,
2: so
1: exactly.
2: That made the difference. Thank you.
0: Well, a lot of wisdom there. Well, maybe you've heard of attachment theory. I mean, attachment theory is basically the idea that children should form one friendship with their mother in their early years. And then this serves as a kind of secure basis for moving out into the world and exploring with a stable personality. So even child development teaches this. You think of, there are these computer programs where whatever you do, you can ask somebody to be kind of monitoring you. I can't remember what that's called, Four Eyes or something like that. Right, so if you have somebody who's watching what you're doing, or you know it might be watching what you're doing, then you're not going to go to bad sites. You're not going to do things that are inappropriate. People know the same thing holds with staying on a diet or becoming fit. Famously, women who have just one friend who says, you shouldn't have an abortion and I'll stand by you, won't get an abortion. Typically, the woman who's getting abortion didn't have a single person who said that you shouldn't get an abortion. Mm-hmm. So it's so much easier to live well and to stay on the straight and narrow with just one friend.
1: I would just mention one possible exception to this. I think you're right, but having taught high school boys, I found that the more

0: high school boys involved in the decision, the worse it usually was. That's where you're going to get hold my beer, watch this kind of attitude.
1: Yeah, right.
0: Yeah, and so you don't want to have that happen.
1: Sure.
0: But apart from that,
1: yes,
0: I think that's correct.
1: Proof that they're not really friends.
0: Yes, true that. We have a caller online. Steve, calling from Oregon, what can we do for you?
2: Yes, Father, I was going to say loneliness is an absence of God. The more we pray to God, loneliness subsides. How do you maintain our relationship to God to avoid loneliness?
0: Do you want to comment on that?
1: Well, I think you're right about that, although I think Peter Kraft said that we condemn our prisoners to what used to be sought as a great luxury, you know, being all by yourself and able to in silence to pray and read if you want. It's there is in lonely in just being on your own, the giving up of a lot of natural goods like the ordinary encouragement and good cheer and just delight and, you know, a little bit of variation that comes from being with somebody and their company. So there's real loss that's there, and over time somebody could, the monks have done this, hermits have done this. Replace that with a very intense relationship with God. But that's difficult, and a lot of people don't persevere in that form of life. I would say that if you have a strong prayer life, then what is called loneliness won't really affect you, because you will be associating with others. You will be living out of yourself and towards others, as Father mentioned, in a way that will lead to good associations and friendships with other people.
0: I think too, when we are dealing in our relationship with friends and our relationship with God, there is a certain back and forth that by having close friendships, many of which we do start in childhood, having close friends that you learn to deal with each other as children and into adolescence, becomes a way of understanding how to better relate to God and vice versa.
1: Yes.
0: They feed each other. Learning what was it about that friendship and about my interest in this other person,
1: yes,
0: that then helps me understand how to pray.
1: Yes.
0: So that I learn not just saying prayers,
1: yes,
0: but I'm also learning to listen to God,
1: right,
0: and speak my heart,
1: yeah,
0: very straightforwardly to,
1: yes,
0: God. These are, I think, back and forth interactions.
1: Yeah, well, just, I think you're that's very right. So just think about the time you need to spend with, say, your spouse. Mm-hmm. Would husband and wife get along very well if they talked no more than 5 minutes a day to each other? That's doubtful, right? The relationship would degrade. So you can reason, well, therefore I need to spend a little bit more than 5 minutes a day talking with God, right? So you can go in that direction as well with just time. I'm kind of it's interesting in this regard to think about AI and artificial intelligence.
0: Mm-hmm.
1: Is it an AI like Claude will appear to carry on a pretty intelligent conversation with you? Is it possible to have a friendship with an AI? What's your view?
0: I have no idea. I've never gone to AI. I don't know these for
1: I use AI all the time for my work.
0: Is that right?
1: Yes.
0: Yeah, no, I haven't used any of that. So I've never interacted with one of these things.
1: Well, the answer, of course, is that you can't have a friendship with something that's not a mind and that's not a person.
0: Yeah.
1: It's all an illusion.
0: Yeah.
1: There's no real understanding either, for that matter.
0: Yeah.
1: That's a trap that people are falling into right now.
0: That's one of the other things I keep hearing.
1: Yes.
0: People are interacting with these AI machines.
1: And the bots encourage it because they use language like I, and I'm thinking, and this is my thought.

0: facade. And so the bots are trained to give the appearance of being personalities when they're not. Mm-hmm. They could have been trained otherwise, by the way.
1: Yes. But they use this language. And,
0: yes.
1: And also, I think part of the problem is people use confusing language in their conversations with each other. Mm. Well, I really feel that you're so dumb. Well, that's not a feeling. Mm. You know, that's my judgment of you. That's a rational judgment.
0: Yes.
1: And we go back and forth using emotion language when we really mean to be thinking.
0: Yes.
1: And then we give computers emotion language when they're just calculating certain responses.
0: Yeah. Yes, that's a good point.
1: Yeah.
0: Yeah, sometimes when my students have said, I feel so and so, I feel that, I don't know, maybe we should we should impose tariffs, I will say to them, well, I smell that we shouldn't impose tariffs.
1: Mm-hmm. Yeah, this makes no sense.
0: Right. Yeah, if you can feel it, I can smell it, maybe.
1: Yeah. And this is something, I think we have to be cautious about how we use that feeling language when we're actually expressing ideas and judgments.
0: Yeah, I avoid it altogether.
1: Yeah, yeah, because it seems that, well, if I feel that you're being really dumb, that you can't deny my feelings. Mm. Actually, I can deny your judgment.
0: Yes, yeah, good point.
1: You know,
0: you can only validate your feelings.
1: You may feel angry that I'm dumb, but, and that I won't deny, but let's discuss why I'm so dumb.
0: Yes.
1: You know, that kind of precise language is actually important, and sloppy language is kind of the norm now. I've become impressed with the way certain vulgarities are used as punctuation in everyday speech.
0: Yes.
1: And, you know, because we don't know how to express what we think or feel.
0: Yes.
1: And so we use vulgarities.
0: Yeah. And here's a good rule, too. You find this in the Socratic dialogues. Before you respond to something that someone says, either to agree with it or disagree, put it in your own words, and then see whether the other person agrees that you formulated what he's trying to say well, right?
1: Mm-hmm. Right.
0: And
1: right.
0: Is this your view? Are you saying so and so? And the other person can say, well, no, you don't have it really quite right. I meant this. Okay, fine, so this is your view? Now I can say whether I disagree with it or agree with it. And by the way, behind a lot of marital disagreements is this fundamental lack of understanding, where each of the spouses finds it incapable of putting in words what the other person thinks.
1: And this is where what Aristotle is talking about friendship, seeking the good of the other. Part of that good is understanding what they really say.
0: Yes, that's right.
1: If I really have love for them and I want them to be, and I get outside myself, that ecstasis, then I need to take the effort to understand what they're actually saying and not just be able to jump on something because you said it in a way that I just have to cancel you.
0: Yes.
1: That's where we've come.
0: Yeah, so true. Yeah, C.S. Lewis says somewhere that we want our own words to be understood according to their best sense, but we take other people's words according to what we take their sense to be, or their worst sense. Mm-hmm. So we have to use the same standard.
1: Yeah. And this has become a problem in the discourse that we use, for instance, in the news media. Mm. Their own biases to the right or to the left constantly look for the worst interpretation of their enemies and the best of themselves or their friends.
0: That's right.
1: And this is something we have to say.
0: But and a lot of social commentators talk about these phenomena, but to look at them from the point of view of failures of friendliness and civility, which is related to friendliness. A lot of people talk about civility, but civility is a form of friendship.
1: Yes. And this is going back to your point at the very beginning of the program, that if one person

0: feels that they want peace, not much is going to happen.
1: Yes.
0: But if we all work to, you know, towards a friendship where I do seek the good of the other, this becomes a change in culture.
1: Yeah.
0: And instead of seeking my selfish desires, or as a nation,
1: yes,
0: or a corporation,
1: yeah,
0: seeking what only I want, but I seek the other person's good.
1: Yeah.
0: I'm changing the way culture is.
1: Yeah. Our Lord picked his parables with a great deal of intelligence. There aren't many parables, but the handful of them seem to convey all that needs to be said. It says the kingdom of heaven is like a woman who mixed leaven with three measures of flour and it leavened the whole loaf. That's how it works. It doesn't work by taking some grid and stamping something from above. It works in the way that leaven works.
0: Mm-hmm. Yeah. And
1: it's unsatisfying. Our life might look like it's been a complete failure. I'm sure, in some sense, Peter's life looked like it was a failure, right?
0: And you can take a look at people like Maximilian Kolbe, whose feast is coming up.
1: Yes.
0: These, he's just killed in a concentration camp, but this transformation goes on way beyond. I want to just let people know again about your book and this ability to reflect on friendship is helped by this book. It's called The Company We Keep, True Friendship and Why It Matters. This is written by our guest, Michael Pakalik. You can get it at EWTNRC.com. Where it is item number 5787. And it's well worth looking at to help us think about issues of friendship as we deal with marriage, our children, our parents, and others, and friends outside. Also, if you want to, you can check out some of his work on Substack. Just go to michaeljosephpakalik.substack.com and find out some of the work that you're doing, I guess, at the university and other areas.
1: Yes.
0: Yeah. That's
1: thank you.
0: Good. All right. And, you know, of course, I want to mention to you, in the summertime, a lot of you are traveling. And, you know, you have a lot of things going on, or you're getting ready to go back to school. But, you know, we do want to remind you to keep us in between your gas bill, electric bill, and cable bill. We have a lot of bills at these times, and our bill collectors have not taken a vacation. They probably need one, but they're not taking it. And so we need to remind you to keep it so that we can keep up with those bills. We appreciate all the support that you've given us these years, and it's something that we have some needs right now. Thank you for being with us. I appreciate you coming here and writing your book. And may Almighty God bless you all, the Father, the Son, and the Holy Spirit.
1: Amen.
0: Amen. Thank you all for your hope and for being your help and for being with us. And God bless you all. Thank you.

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It is one of the curious facts of church history that an English Benedictine monk became the apostle of Germany. His name was St. Boniface. I'm Father Charles Connor, and this is The Church in Time. The great apostle Boniface was also a close personal friend of Pippin, the king of the Franks, and the father of Charlemagne. And through this friendship, St. Boniface was instrumental in forging a close bond between King Pippin and the Pope. And from this bond of friendship, the king was able to secure back for the Holy Father many of the lands that had been taken from him earlier by the Lombards. These lands became the papal states, and the Pope would become a temporal ruler over these papal states until the year 1870. Not only was Boniface a marvelous spiritual man, but he was obviously a very skilled negotiator. And this has been The Church in Time.

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1: What does it mean to know Jesus? It means to live with Jesus in your heart. To the point where it affects you the way you think and the way you act. If it doesn't do that, then you know a lot about him, but you don't know him. He wants it to come from the depths of your heart.
2: Hello, I'm Father Joseph Mary. Back in the late 1980s, we were not yet televising the Mass or any live devotions. Mother Angelica sensed the need for the viewers, especially those who lived alone, to have others to pray with, and so began televising live holy hours with prayers and talking about the Lord. I pray this program, packed with spiritual gems, will help you to live with Jesus in your heart.
1: We usually talk about repentance, being sorry and repairing for the wrong we've done. Well, all this is fine and we need to do that. But sometimes I think it's good to prepare our hearts. And by that I mean you must have a peaceful heart before you can enter into prayer. You know, a lot of people complain that when they go into prayer, they're all disturbed and they get really nothing out of it. They come out just as bad as they went into prayer. They make up their mind they're going to spend 10, 15 minutes or maybe even an hour. But they go in there and it takes almost, if it's an hour, it takes them almost 45 minutes to get their souls calmed down.

derive any kind of peace. So it's necessary before we begin a holy hour to have peace in our hearts. And there are many ways of having peace and many ways of not having peace. But we've said this before. Remember, in the spiritual life, which is so different than the life in the world, in the world, a peace is always an absence of something or somebody or some event. But in the spiritual life, peace is a presence in the midst of whatever is happening. You can be heart sick, you can experience tragedy, you can experience great pain, and still have peace. Why? Because there must be that assurance, that whatever is happening to me is either ordained or permitted by God Himself. He has to put His little stamp on it. Which means that within this, even though I don't understand, and sometimes more so when I don't understand, there is that will of God, that beautiful providence of God. And sometimes if you look in your life many times, you find out today that something you wanted and didn't get, you're happy for it now. Or something happened to you you didn't understand, but it redirected your life. Some of you lost your business or whatever, but it was that loss of business that brought you back to Jesus, that filled your heart with the peace that you never understood and never possessed. Never possessed. It happens over and over and over. So what was a tragedy to you turned out to be a great, great blessing. So we have to have in our hearts that kind of peace. And what is the kind of peace that we're looking for? It's supernatural peace. It's a kind of peace that comes from that deep awareness that I am in the palm of God's hand. He is with me, within me, around me. He cares for me, and nothing, but nothing happens to me that is not for my good in some way. And if I don't see it right away, I must trust, and that is pleasing to the Lord. So I have to understand that before I can enter into any kind of prayer. Otherwise, everything around me is going to keep eating me up, taking up every minute of my time. I'm going to be angry. I'm going to go through a little three-act play. I'm going to rehearse what happened to me today. I'm going to talk to the Lord about it a little bit. I'm going to wish I had done this. It's going to be filled with regrets and resentment and anger. And then you leave, so I don't get anything out of prayer. Well, I don't know how you could. It isn't even possible to get anything out of prayer when you go in that position. So let's examine ourselves just a little bit and see if we can arrive at some kind of peace, the kind of peace that surpasses our understanding. And what does that mean? It's because we don't understand things, because we rebel against things, because we are angry with God sometimes and our neighbor. That's understanding. It's all that reason we use to make excuses for ourselves. But peace surpasses that. It goes over that. It says, Lord, you're at the helm of my ship. You guide it through troubled waters. You have my soul in the palm of your hand. So just for a few moments, let us look at all the people that may perhaps hurt us today. Whether they did so willingly or unwillingly, whether they did it on purpose or just didn't even know they hurt us, doesn't matter. Let's just say, Lord, I ask you to forgive all the people that hurt me today. I ask you, Lord, to console all the people I have offended today. I want to say, Lord, I am so sorry for all my sins today, all my imperfections, all the inspirations I didn't pay any attention to, and maybe missed a lot along the way. I want you to bless me, Lord. I ask that you bless me. Give me insight into the real purpose of my life and insight into where is my soul going. That's what's important. Where is your soul going? We take so much care of everything, and everything we take.

care so much about is passing. But we'll put our whole life, our whole love, our intellect, our memory, our will, our whole being into something that's on its way out as soon as you grasp it. Let's ask pardon for all the useless amount of time we spend on trivialities, on things that have nothing to do with the good of my neighbor or the good of my soul or the good of my family or my country, whatever. Let's ask pardon of the Lord for all the things that we get angry over. Whether they're just or unjust, they distress our soul. And Lord, we're sorry for our anger. We're sorry for our impetuosity. We're sorry for our impatience. We're sorry, Lord, for all the love I do not give, for being so selfish in my ways. I'm sorry, Lord, for thinking more of me than I do of you or my neighbor. I'm sorry, Lord, for being gossipy and antagonistic and just plain obnoxious sometimes, for being irritable and irritating. For these, Lord, and all my faults and weaknesses, all my sins, I ask your pardon. I ask you, Jesus, that you bestow upon all those I have hurt special gifts and graces and many blessings. I ask you to bestow upon my enemies, those who will to do me harm, thy paternal blessing this evening, that I may face thee with a humble heart and a heart that is full of peace. I ask this in the name of Jesus and through the powerful intercession of the Immaculate Heart of Mary. Amen. Our God reigns in our hearts, in our minds, our souls. And we're going to see how he reigned in one individual, that beautiful woman we call Mary. So if you would turn to St. Luke's Gospel, the very first chapter at the 39th verse, the angel had appeared to Our Lady and told her the good news, that she would bear a son, and that son would be called Son of God. Well, in the 39th verse, it says, Mary set out at that time and went as quickly as she could to a town in the hill country of Judah. That was where Elizabeth, her cousin, lived. The message that she got from Gabriel, St. Gabriel, was that her cousin was 6 months pregnant and would have a son. And Mary went with haste. You know, that was quite an experience she had. When you stop to think of what happened to Mary, the great sudden change in her life, and at that moment you'd think that you'd want to spend a little 6, 7, 8 days in retreat. But Mary went in haste, as quickly as she could, to a town in the hill country of Judah. She went into Zechariah's house and greeted Elizabeth. What a miracle. Our Lady went to say, how great is our God. Now, as soon as Elizabeth heard Mary's greeting, she heard the greeting. The child leapt in her womb. Now you say, well, children do that all the time, always kicking around. And this was different. Why was this different? When Elizabeth was filled with the Holy Spirit. This means now that in the womb of Mary, you have to realize that it's only 5 miles from where Mary was to where Elizabeth was. 5 miles. Could have walked that in a day, easily. So the angel had just said to Mary, you will bear a son, and suddenly the presence of Jesus, who had just been conceived, gave to Elizabeth

the Holy Spirit. Jesus became fruitful from the moment of his conception. And what happened to John? John was conceived with original sin and born without it. He was a prophet of God. He was

little doubt in the mind of anyone. Jesus came here and he was like unto us in all things except sin. So Jesus was a real person at his conception, Son of God, and had the power already to sanctify and make new. So I don't know what all the confusion is, because for Christians, this should be your tool. If every Christian really believed this one passage, I don't think there'd be abortion anymore. It's because Christians are not doing very much about it. And when they try, they're arrested, they're ridiculed. Let things go. I mean, why make so much? Why break the law? When the law condones murder, it is not a law. So here you have the real reason why people do, must, and should oppose any kind of abortion. Because that is a real person. She cried out in a loud voice. She looked at Our Lady. And she said, of all women, you are the most blessed. And blessed is the fruit of your womb. Now, no angel said anything to Elizabeth. She had no way of knowing, except by the power of the Holy Spirit, what had happened to Mary. And she said, most blessed. You know, so many people get so confused about the feast of December 8th. They think when we celebrate the feast of the Immaculate Conception, we're talking about Jesus. We went over this a week or so ago. It's the Immaculate Conception of Mary. She was conceived without sin, born without sin, and ever without sin, because it was just and holy and right that it be so, because of the holiness of the one she bore. Now, when the angel Gabriel appeared to Our Lady, he said, hail, full of grace. If she had any kind of original sin, she would not be full of grace. There was no baptism, no Savior to take it away. So the angel said she was full of God. Elizabeth said, you are the most blessed. We are not blessed if we're in a state of sin. And blessed is the fruit of your womb, Jesus. And also many non-Catholics find fault with our prayer. We say, Hail Mary, full of grace, as the angel's prayer. It's very scriptural. The Lord is with you. And then Elizabeth said, blessed are you among women, and blessed is the fruit of your womb. Then Elizabeth says something that unfortunately so many of us stop at that point. Why should I be so honored with a visit from the mother of my Lord? Now, I want you to understand what Elizabeth just said. If there was no conception, if there was no real person at conception, she would not as yet be a mother. And so she said, why should I be honored with a visit from the mother of my Lord? You know, so many of you have so many hang-ups about her. She's not the mother of God. Well, then, who is she the mother of? Jesus is God. He is Son of God. She is his mother. Why do you want to take away that prerogative, a prerogative that God gave her? You have no right to take that away. Elizabeth knew. I am honored with a visit from the mother of my... Who am I? She said that I should be so honored. Can't you and I say the same thing? Isn't that what Jesus did for all of us? Not only does Our Lady visit us, she is my mother. That's what Jesus said at the cross. Son, behold your mother.

Mother, behold your son. Jesus gave every single thing he had, every drop of blood, every last drop of water that came out of his heart, and he gave the most prized possession, his mother. He gave every single thing he had, every breath, every ounce of sweat and blood, everything. And the most precious of all, his mother. So if Elizabeth could say, why should I be so honored with a visit? Can't you and I say, instead of all this wrangling and hatred for Our Lady, aren't you just ashamed of yourself? That you Catholics especially have just kind of pushed her aside? If Elizabeth was so honored just with a visit, how much more should you and I be honored that she is our mother? She protects us. She guides us. She leads us to Jesus. That is her sole function, is to intercede and lead you to Jesus. Why do you find so much fault with her? Nobody worships Mary. For the moment she said, your greeting reached my ears. This is how she knew. She's explaining to us how she knew this woman was so blessed by God. The moment your greeting reached my ears, the child in my womb leaped for joy. Yes, she said. Blessed is she who believed that the promise made her by the Lord would be fulfilled. She's exalting Mary's faith. When Mary found out she would bear the Son of God, she went in haste. Why? To sanctify John in the womb of Elizabeth. The prophet, the precursor of God, had to be born holy. If the precursor was to be born holy, how much more would his mother, the mother of God, the mother of Jesus, Son of God, have to be conceived holy? John was just a precursor. But when the Lord has anyone around him that close that he precedes him, he had to be holy from his birth. The one chosen to be his mother had to be holy from her conception. Never a moment in the hands of God's enemy, Satan. Never, never, never for a moment. That's common sense. And if you have a hard time with it, then I would study Chapter 1 of Luke 39 to 45. Because there you find the Immaculate Conception, and you find there in that short paragraph that conception is when the soul is placed into the body. At conception, we have no right to destroy what God has brought together. And then Mary says that magnificent prayer. There are parts of scripture here, Isaiah, Habakkuk, Genesis, the Psalms, Ezekiel, Isaiah. All together, she was a great student of scripture. And she said, my soul proclaims the greatness of the Lord, and my spirit exults in God my Savior, because he who had looked upon this lowly handmaid, yes, from this day forward, all generations will call me blessed, for the Almighty has done great things for me. And holy is his name. And his mercy reaches from age to age for those who fear him. And he has shown power with his arm. He has routed the proud of heart. He has pulled down the princes from their thrones and exalted the lowly.

hungry he has filled with good things, and the rich he has sent empty away. He has come to the help of his Israel, his servant, mindful of his mercy, according to the promise he made to our ancestors, of his mercy to Abraham and his descendants forever. So Mary exalts the Lord for her own immaculate conception, that she'd been blessed among women, and all generations would call her blessed because the Almighty has done great things for her. And those of you who dislike and hate and persecute Our Lady have forgotten that one passage. It is because the Almighty has done great things for her that she is blessed. Why do you fight God? And Mary had the love in her heart to stay with Elizabeth 3 months until John the Baptist was born, and Mary could hold him in her arms. What a blessed man was John. I would like to share with you Psalm 141. This psalm is against the attractions of evil. It says, Yahweh, I am calling, hurry to me. Listen to me. I am invoking you. My prayers rise like incense, my hands like the evening offering. Yahweh, set a guard at my mouth. That's where really a lot of our sins come from. Set a guard at my mouth, a watcher at the gates of my lips. How many times you wish you would bite your tongue before you said something, but it's too late. And from the mouth comes so much evil, so much hurt, so many people we hurt, so many things we say that are just plain nasty, cruel, cynical, critical, irritating, hateful. Let me feel no impulse to do wrong and to share the godlessness of evildoers. That's really what we want to do. We want to share the godlessness of evildoers. Some people think there's a kind of power in being free to do evil. The consequences are disastrous. No, I will not sample the delights of sinners. A virtuous man may strike me in reproof for my own good, but a wicked one shall never anoint my head with oil. The wicked make you feel good, and maybe the good reprove you. Daily I counter their malice with prayer. That's your answer. If someone is being malicious or trying to do you in or trying to cheat or lie, I encounter their malice with prayer, and when their judges are flung on jagged rock, they will learn how mild my words have been. Like a millstone smashed on the ground, our bones are scattered. To you, Yahweh, my Lord, I turn my eyes. I take shelter in you. Do not leave me exposed. Keep me out of traps that are set for me, from the bait laid for me. Let the wicked fall into their own net, while I go my way. This is my prayer for you. We want to wish you very, very much, a lot of grace and peace and joy this season. We want to wish you the blessings of the Lord this season. We want to wish you peace, and the kind of peace that nothing disturbs, no matter how difficult things get in your life. Whether your prayer life is very emotional, or whether it's very dry, or whether you feel good or you don't feel good, that you have a perseverance that runs through your entire life with a sense as I love you.

0: 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We wish you the blessing of God. Good evening.
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0: Hi, I'm Doug Keck, and welcome to the Catholic Sphere. Each week, we tackle topics important to Catholics around the globe with a different host and a different focus. Now, this week, our subject is theology, the topic Original Sin or Original Blessing, Why It Matters. Today, we're joined by EWTN TV and radio host, the ever-popular Father Mitch Pacwa. He's with us from his live show set here in Irondale, Alabama. We also have the host of EWTN's TV and radio program, Women of Grace, the ever-gracious Jeanette Williams. She's with us. She's with us from our radio studio. And finally, we're joined by EWTN's Vice President of Theology, Colin Donovan, who's always on this program with me to keep me on the straight and narrow. He is joining us from our theology studio, as always. Welcome, ladies and gentlemen, to the program. Appreciate you making the time to talk about this particular topic. So we hear about original sin, and we hear about this other thing called the original blessing. Not so much the term, maybe, anymore, but maybe the consequences of that approach. What would you say about the original understanding of original blessing, Father Mitch?
1: This is something that was taught very heavily by a former Dominican priest named Matthew Fox. And it goes back to a dissertation that he had done, I think, at the Institut Catholique in Paris. And he looked at the way that truly in Scripture, God was very pleased with everything that he made. And every time he made something in creation, God saw that it was good. And since, you know, Fox was taking a look at human and world history and cosmic history,

0: through the lens of the Big Bang being almost 14 billion years ago, and the development of the planet Earth about 5 billion years ago, 4.5 billion. And then you see Homo sapiens, human beings, existing only for the last 300,000 years. It's a drop in the bucket. So he wanted to teach that, look, the original blessing that God put upon everything that he made had lasted much longer, billions of years longer, a good 13 or 14 billion years longer than Homo sapiens existed. And since original sin only came in with Homo sapiens, with man, Adam and Eve, therefore, the original blessing on all of creation lasted much longer and should have precedence over original sin, which was only 300,000 years old. The problem with that would be like saying that when you have milk go sour, that it had this long period of time when it was very sweet and good, and it's only been sour for the last day or so by leaving it out, so it really is still good. No. You don't want to drink milk that's gone bad, even if it's only for the last hour being bad, when for days beforehand it was good. After something turns bad, it remains bad. You don't say, but it used to be good. No, and that's a quick summary of how he approached this.
1: So
0: and
1: let me
0: rejected original sin.
1: Well, let me ask you, Jeanette, and talking about this and how it kind of touches on New Age, but today we kind of deal with the idea that we may not focus so much on original blessing, but we do focus to some degree on its impact and how we look at the nature of man, right?
2: Well, when we think about this original blessing, as Father Mitch is so clearly sharing with us today, we understand that as we look in Genesis, you know, God stands back from his creation and says that creation is good. So the fundamental reality is that God can only create that which is good. The problem comes in with man who made a decision against God. So as Father is suggesting to, in some way, try to nullify the reality of original sin in favor of original blessing leads to very many complicating problems with regard to morality and with regard to the theological reality of the need for a savior. And so eventually, if you follow that pattern of thinking, if you go along that continuum, that's where you're going to arrive. And the reality is that is exactly where Matthew Fox arrived at this conclusion that basically, you know, sin is really a non-construct, and that there is this need for man to realize his own inherent goodness, and there is no need for a savior. It takes us along a very shaky spiritual and religious view of the world, of man, of man's problem, and how that problem is resolved.
1: Right. As to pick up on what Jeanette is saying there, Colin, they talk about, with a view of original blessing, Jesus did not come to atone for our sinfulness or need to act as a ransom to placate God who was angry with humanity. Jesus came to show us the true heart of God and to show us what humanity is capable of being when we live fully in our original blessing. What's the church's perspective on that, and what is our actual understanding of original sin?
3: Well, first of all, I think Fox and that whole mentality forgets one element of all of this, and that is there are only two kinds of creatures, which are spirits, that have the freedom to go against the goodness of the creation which God has given it, them. And the first one of those is the angels. And as the Council of the Lateran declared in the 1200s, in the instance simultaneously at the beginning of the creation, material and spiritual being was created. The material being operated according towards its natural laws. That's why the universe progressed as it did and so on, and continues to work and function according to those laws. But spiritual being, a number of them fell. Commonly it's said a

0: third of the good, a third of the angels God created instantly chose not to follow him, but to follow their own wills, and they fell from their graced, well, they weren't yet graced, but they fell from their natural condition. And similarly, the book of Genesis tells us regarding that other spiritual creature, man and woman, man, made up of man and woman, that very quickly we too lost that blessing, if you will. And it's through that fall from the condition in which God made us by our, the choice of our first parents, that that blessing was destroyed. Now, nature has never lost it. It continues to work according to its according to the laws of nature, probably with a good deal of influence from malevolent spirits over the course of the billions of years or however long it's been around. But nonetheless, just in and of itself, material creation works as God planned it and designed it. Mm-hmm. And we take that into account in the church. Our bodies function according to nature with whatever defects we've acquired by genetic disease or medical issues and so on. But spiritually, we have in our freedom the ability to choose. So original sin is that blessing of a integrated constitution, body and soul, that was given to our first parents, which by their own choice they rejected, and we reject and we receive that broken condition. Mm-hmm. And the name for that is original sin, that we don't operate in the with the same integrity of body and soul, in other words, our intellect, our memory, our will, and our sensory faculties are not integrated the way theirs were. And so each of us is born in that state, and we must deal with it. And so those are the differences between the way the universe as a great good that it is operates and the way we operate. And the church takes that into account in its anthropology, its understanding of man and woman in relationships, in psychology and so on, whereas the world does not. If it's only operating and judging as if human beings are only material creatures, they come to quite different conclusions regarding how we should live and how we should think and how we should behave than they do if they have a Christian understanding of human nature.
1: To go to you, Father Mitch, again, kind of play off something you said earlier, one person made the comment that progressive Christians teach that our sin isn't what separates us from God, but it's our shame that makes us feel separated from God. In fact, Richard Rohr refers to us as dealing with the small self. He teaches that mature faith is practiced in finding the true self. What's wrong with that idea?
2: Well, it's an odd idea, but by what does he mean by true self? Mm-hmm. You know, he's creating a concept that is far removed from Christian kind of speech, from it's nothing that we would see in Revelation. He is more making a reference mm-hmm. to ideas from Oriental religions, far Oriental religions, that and at least modern versions of those Oriental religions. And you know, this is where we don't see the true self, mm-hmm. but we talk about ourselves in terms of whether we are coming close to the person of Christ mm-hmm. and in Christ to union with God. That's a Christian way of speaking. This other combination of modern psychology and modern versions of Oriental religion mm-hmm. That talks about true self versus false self, you are left with vague definitions. Mm-hmm. But what makes it true? What on what basis are you saying that this self is true mm-hmm. or this self is false? And I would agree with this, that one of the characteristics of Satan that really goes to his essence, given his name, Satan means accuser, mm-hmm. is that great line in Revelation chapter 12, verse 10, which identifies Satan as fallen, the accuser of our brethren who accuses them day and night. Now, the evil one does want to make constant accusation against us, as opposed to Christ, mm-hmm. who is there to plead for us and to be our paraclete, as we see in 1 John chapter 2, verse 1. He wants to plead for us. And the issue is not finding a true versus false self, mm-hmm. but rather coming to the kind of holiness that is set by God. God is the norm for that holiness. We see that all the way from Leviticus chapters 18, 19, and following, where you be holy for I, the Lord your God, am holy. And then in the New Testament, St. Peter picks up on that, mm-hmm. be holy for I, the Lord your God, am holy. And in the Sermon on the Mount, our Lord calls us to be merciful as God is merciful, just as God is just. God sets the norm for what goodness is, rather than some almost mythic notion of a true self versus some false self.
1: Mm-hmm. So, Jeanette, to follow up on what Father Mitch was talking about and that perspective, you know, there's a famous line from Chesterton who said that original sin is the most obvious of all Catholic doctrines, because you just have to look around and you can see it all over the place. But it ties into kind of this progressive idea of humanism, right?
3: Yeah, and if I may just, you know, comment on what Father said as I move into the answer to your question there. Mm-hmm. I think, Doug, the reality is that it tells us in Sacred Scripture in Genesis chapter 1, verse 26, that we're made in the image and likeness of God, mm-hmm. right? So Adam and Eve were originally like unto God. They were not God, but they were like unto God. And of course, the evil one tempts Eve, and she succumbs to the temptation. He convinces her that God is withholding this God-likeness from her. But mm-hmm. she was already like unto God, right? So the quest for the human person now is to regain that which was lost through the great gift that we have in our church, mm-hmm. Through her teaching, through sacred scripture, and primarily through the sacramental structure of what we have as Catholics and enjoy, mm-hmm. you know, this outward sign instituted by Christ that gives us grace. His Father was talking there about the whole notion of true self, false self. It is very related, as Father said, to Eastern Oriental mysticism, mm-hmm. At least the branding of it that we have today. But in addition to that, it is also laced with a Gnostic and occultic worldview, that man's problem is that he doesn't truly know who he is, mm-hmm. and that man's got to find a way to discover the essence of his reality. And the essence of his reality is not that he's made like unto God, but rather that he is God. Mm-hmm. And so when we come to this humanistic worldview, the idea is that man is the center of the universe, not God, that man truly is God, that there is no need for a savior, there's no need for salvation, though man saves himself through this coming to self-awareness, to this mm-hmm. this divesting, if you will, what we call the mythology of religion, you know, divesting ourselves of that and walking into this new perspective of the human person as the all is one, you know, mm-hmm. this monistic kind of notion that, again, is attached to the same two realities that I mentioned, Eastern Oriental mysticism, and that heresy of Gnosticism tied in with monism and pantheism. Those are the right. three undergirding, I would say, the three undergirding okay. heresies of the New Age movement: Gnosticism, monism, and pantheism.
1: Right, and then with Fox panentheism,
3: where there you
1: not
3: go.
1: Not everything is God, but God is in everything. So let me ask you, Colin, one of the things mm-hmm. too, and even the Vatican recently came out with some things about generational healing and issues related to that. But some people might say, well, why am I being held accountable for what Adam and Eve did? That wasn't my sin.
0: Well, it was essentially a covenant made with God that if they were faithful to it, then their gifts would be given to every generation, and they weren't.

0: And so that was lost. Covenant is a church that uses, but to that extent, it's sort of like a contract as well. Mm-hmm. But I think the idea of gnosis that Johnette mentions really captured it, because there the emphasis is put on knowledge. You notice that a lot of things are today self-help movements. Mm-hmm. You get self-help in this area, psychology or in one's physical health in doing things. You know, and granted, we are supposed to take responsibilities for our health, for our bodies, for our, you know, finances, our future, our relationships, and so on. But the standard there is sort of this one's view of oneself, as if one has this somehow mystically this self-image that we aspire to. Mm-hmm. And ultimately, it ends up being just a question of willing it. So how many of these movements and how many of these, you know, lifestyle coaches and other things speak of, well, you know, you just have to will it and you still have to do it. Set your objective and just will it until you achieve it. Mm-hmm. And language such as this, which suggests that it's only a project of me and myself, there's no need for God, there's certainly no need for the church and the sacraments. There is certainly need for the physical, medical, psychological help that we may, you know, needs along the way and all of that. But ultimately, it's a project of ourselves. And so much of this is also very much like existentialism. And that is not about the reality metaphysically or anthropologically of what you are, but it's about your living out your existence according to your own, you know, your own mm-hmm. project and view and so on. And so this is the way in which the faith and the religion of Europe and North America has been eaten away in the last 100 years, and we are today at things like gender ideology and other things which are completely divorced from the natural reality of things, and of course the teaching of Scripture and Revelation in the Church.
1: Well, that's where we hear the term lived experience bandied about so often in relation to how people's lifestyles go about. Mm-hmm. Father Mitch, one of the things also connected to this in my mind is the subtext of the idea, if you believe that there's no original sin and people are born naturally good, like a Rousseau kind of situation mm-hmm. like that, then obviously we can help ourselves to be better people. Like from a socialistic perspective, there would be the idea, well, if you can equally distribute wealth, everybody will be happy and everybody will naturally do the right thing. Or humanists, again, would say social problems can solve all of our problems. We don't need, as Johnette was saying, a divine savior. So it's really just a social construct. And hence why I think we even have things like transgenderism and other things mm-hmm. where people ultimately come to believe they can be anything they want to believe.
2: Mm-hmm. Yeah, I had studied some of Rousseau back in university, and I continue to mm-hmm. read more about him. And my first thought in reading those ideas that we're born basically as noble savages, if you get rid of the church, the rules of the state, and so people will naturally be good. And I thought, this was written by a man who never raised a 2-year-old. Mm-hmm. And in fact, I found out that he had sired quite a few children.
1: You're going to give all his kids away, right?
2: Yeah, or one, give them away, or what we could call abandon them like a baby daddy.
1: Right.
2: And he didn't deal with the reality of their fallen nature. And it's precisely in the French Revolution mm-hmm. when his ideas were picked up at the second stage of the revolution, I think in 1791, that as that took over, that opened the way to the Reign of Terror. Mm-hmm. Once you see that man is naturally good with and doesn't need grace, mm-hmm. the French Revolution proceeded to put the state ahead of God and ahead of the church, mm-hmm. and was willing to kill hundreds of thousands of its own civilians, as well as engage in what some have thought was the First World War.

0: war, where war was wreaked all across Europe and around the world in the name of their revolution to make everybody equal and fraternal and free. This was a catastrophe, and the same idea shows up among the most violent governments in history, including Marxist governments that believe in this perfectibility of humanity on their own, and they end up creating hells on earth. Matthew Fox had pitted St. Augustine. He blamed St. Augustine for the arms race, nuclear war, the world wars and all. I said, you're crazy. And he liked instead Pelagius, who wanted to have humans save themselves.
1: Right.
0: This false dichotomy has actually been what led to much violence on earth.
1: Right.
0: Humbly accepting one another as sinners in need of God is the way to help us move along far better than we do if we think we can do it ourselves.
1: Right. Jeanette, when you're out at conferences and speaking to women, especially, and people in general, how do you see the impact of kind of buying into this kind of non-original sin, the way the church traditionally would look at it, and this original blessing, as it impacts people's spirituality?
2: Well, you know, obviously we're living in a culture today that basically has rejected the notion of God, has rejected the notion of a need for a savior. We live in this relativistic culture. I remember that at a radio conference a couple of years back, Michael Warsaw said that we're no longer living in a post-Christian culture. We're living in a post-truth culture. Mm-hmm. Jesus identifies himself in sacred scripture as the way, the truth, and the life, right? No man comes to the Father except by me. And so what we have now is a difficulty among our Catholic population as well as within the context of our secular culture where these ideologies have taken hold. And they're very seductive, just as the evil one was seductive in the garden with regard to Eve. They're very seductive. They sound very, very good. But of course, we know that there's nothing in them. You know, there's no reality in them. There's no truth in them. So they don't satisfy. So what I see happening, especially as I go out and about, is the fact that people are moving like from one thing to another thing, searching for that which basically is theirs by way of baptism, if they would come into a recognition of the grace that they've received. Grace is a participation in the very life of God. So we receive this capacity to experience God through the sacramental structure of the church. But unfortunately, the glitz of these relativistic notions and these ideologies, which have become, in many cases, our culture's gods, that becomes enticing. And so I find a large part of my work is trying to tease this out of the worldview that Catholics have, because I'm primarily with Catholic audiences, trying to tease that out and to help them to see, to be able to identify truth from non-truth, and to identify that which brings light and hope and peace from the darkness that prevails in our culture that only brings misery, dissatisfaction, and disconnection, really, from the reality of who they are.
1: Mm-hmm. Let me ask you, Colin, in the final 2 minutes, kind of wrap up the program, the idea of how does baptism fit into this when we're talking about original sin? Is that the main focus of baptism, or is it welcoming to the community, or is it both and?
3: Well, no, because we're, since we have a belief in God and belief in divine revelation, then that revelation tells us that the solution to these problems is the God who became man for our salvation, both to show us the way by his example and by his teaching, but also to give us the way. And he was unjustly put to death, but rose again from the dead and ascended to the Father. And so in baptism, in a sense, we enter, as we're told in St. Paul and elsewhere, that we enter into that. We enter into his passion, death, and resurrection. And so this is a way we sacramentally share there in the event which he went through on our behalf.

0: and become united to Him. And that is what stands us on a new ground. It doesn't mean that we aren't weak creatures still. The effects of original sin stay with us, but the guilt of that is gone and the possibility of a fresh beginning and a new life. But it has to be a life in which we are seeking to imitate Him, become holy as He is, to be perfect as the Father is perfect, as He taught on the Sermon on the Mount, and to otherwise not become that, you know, mystical inner person we think we are, but to become a reflection and image of Christ Himself, each with our own distinctive personalities. And this is what will be the glory of eternal life, that the God who is one has made us like Him in all these different ways, from all these different walks of life, these different vocations, men and women, children and, right, and others. This will be the joy of seeing the fruits of that, of the redemption forever in being with God, of course, and not in the other place.
1: Thank you so much, Colin, for wrapping up the program so well. We thank Father Mitch Pacwa and Jonet Williams for joining us as well. And thank you all.
2: 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They will soar on wings like eagles." 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
3: Hello, I'm Jonet Williams. For centuries, countless men and women have discovered that drawing close to the Blessed Virgin Mary leads them more deeply into relationship with her Son, Jesus Christ. Yet many people still have questions about Mary, why Catholics honor her, and what the Church actually teaches about her role in our lives. We'll give answers. That's Women of Grace. 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

0: Ladies and gentlemen, Father Michael J. McGivney, founder of the Knights of Columbus.
1: My dearly beloved in Christ, this is the town where I was born, Waterbury, the parish where, under Our Lady's mantle, I grew up in the faith. My parents lived here. They died here. I was once a parish priest here in Connecticut.

through your commitment to faith, to living God's call to holiness, you can make a substantial and enduring contribution to your parishes, communities, and by doing so, Catholic families will help build a better world. A saint keeps the vision of God's love and the call to serve one's neighbor bright and clear to the end. For God desires no less than that we should all be saints. Now, in this very place, some of the great saints of the church have returned. They are here to speak with you and to answer some of the most important questions of our time. So be ready, my friends. The saints are coming alive.

Ladies and gentlemen, we have a saint in the house. He's a 13th century Italian, a Dominican priest, theologian, writer, doctor of the church. He became the preeminent spokesman for the Catholic tradition on faith and reason. The patron of university students, he lived at a critical juncture of history. He taught at the University of Paris with his fellow teacher, Saint Bonaventure. His Summa, for which he is most renowned, fills 20 large tomes. Please stand and welcome Saint Thomas Aquinas.

0: Let us start with a prayer. Grant us, O Lord our God, a mind to know you, a heart to seek you, wisdom to find you, conduct pleasing to you, faithful perseverance in awaiting for you, and a hope of a finally embracing you. Amen.
1: St. Thomas Aquinas, welcome.
0: Thank you, Richard, for having me.
1: Let me say first that I expected you to look much older and perhaps a bit heavier than you do.
0: When I was invited to appear here, I made a small request to the powers that be that I be allowed to return with a body, though not resurrected, that it reflects my most youthful, trim, and vigorous stage of life. And as you can see, my wish was granted.
1: Certainly was. When you were studying at Cologne under St. Albert the Great, what was the nickname that they gave you?
0: A dumb ox. But I assure you, it had nothing to do with my carbon footprint.
1: Did it have something, though, to do with perhaps your silent ways or something else?
0: Actually, it's really rather simple. An ox is a huge and a quiet, and that about summed me up.
1: You are considered one of the greatest philosophers and theologians in the history of the church. What are these two sciences and what makes them unique?
0: The call to faith and the call to reason come from the same source. Theology and philosophy have the same source. That a source gives us humility. The humility to bow down before a truth, and a more than a human eagerness to give away to truth.
1: How would you characterize the difference between philosophy and theology?
0: I never asked my theologians to prove an article of faith by a rational demonstration, for faith is not based on a reason, but on the word of a God. And if you try to prove it, you would destroy it. Likewise, I never asked the philosophers to prove a philosophical truth by resorting to the words of a God.
1: So philosophy is not based on revelation, but on reason. And if you try to base it on authority, you destroy it.
0: That's correct. In other words, theology is the science of those things we have received by faith from a divine revelation. Philosophy is the knowledge of those things which flow from the principles of a natural reason.
1: So what then do they have in common?
0: Their common source is a God, the creator of both a reason and a revelation. You see, these two sciences are bound ultimately to

0: agree. But before we assert their similarities, we must first recognize their essential difference. Only distinct things can be united. If you attempted to blend them, you inevitably lose them in what is not a union, but a confusion.
1: But today in our secularized society, we hear the common objection raised that there's an inherent contradiction between faith and reason, and that we should separate them by privatizing faith and running society on reason alone. What do you say to that?
0: Faith and knowledge are a divine in nature and a complementary methods of understanding a God and the world. Reason and faith, therefore, are not a contradictory at all. Faith being divine is above a reason in the hierarchy of a truth, and is more certain than reason, being that it is a revelation from a God. You see, this argument is not accepted by modern secular schools of thought, since faith cannot be proven. It is beyond a proof. If it could be proven, it would be a philosophy. To one who has a faith, no explanation is necessary. To one without a faith, no explanation is possible. Reason further supports a faith, but it does not give the foundational proof for it. Our deepest notions of a truth, liberty, a conscience, equality, compassion, are derived from a Jewish-Christian civilization, which accepts the complementarity of a faith and a reason.
2: Dear St. Thomas, how do faith and divine revelation and human reason complement each other?
0: Reason alone is not sufficient to guide men. They need a revelation. We must carefully distinguish the truths known by reason from higher truths, mysteries known by a revelation. Now, a reason and a revelation, though distinct, are not opposed to each other. Faith preserves a reason from error, and reason should do service in the cause of a faith. Now, this service is rendered in three ways. Reason should prepare the minds of men to receive the faith by proving the truths which faith presupposes. Reason should explain and develop the truths of a faith and should propose them in a scientific form. Ultimately, reason should defend the truths revealed by Almighty God.
3: What is the greatest obstacle to prayer?
0: To resort to prayer, not to stir in us to will what a God wills, but only to persuade a God to will in us what we will. And let this truth be the consummation of this prayer. Almighty and eternal God, heal my weakness, wash my uncleanness, give light to my blindness, clothe my nakedness, and enrich my poverty. May I thus receive the bread of angels. Amen.
1: Am I correct in saying that there's a kind of moratorium on philosophy in our world?
0: Yes, and thus, there is an ethical problem at the root of the philosophical confusions and difficulties today. For men are most anxious to find truth, but are very reluctant to accept it. We do not like to be cornered by irrational evidence, and even when a truth is there in its impersonal and commanding objectivity, our greatest difficulty still remains. Pride

0: is it to bow down to truth, in spite of the fact that it is not exclusively mine, to accept it without it belonging to me?
1: It's been said that we live in the age of the imperial.

0: in this way. In an age characterized by the Holy Father as the dictatorship of relativism.
1: Modesty is indispensable. There must be sincerely dialogue with tradition, with others, or with themselves. Listening carefully to other opinions. Always trying to be even more precise. Never being afraid to change or adjust their own positions accordingly.
0: I must confess that I find today a carelessness about putting God in the center of theology. This was particularly true of so many of the post-Vatican II theologians, schooled in secular universities. Do you agree?
1: Contemplative theology must not be forgotten. And one must be aware to define the boundaries of a theological language, nor forget that all the efforts of the human mind cannot exhaust the essence of a single fly. In the end, we must remember that its origin is in the spirit.
2: Today we live in a kind of joyless culture, a very decadent one too. What's missing?
3: Man cannot live without a joy. Therefore, when he is deprived of a true spiritual joys, it is necessary that he become addicted to a carnal of pleasures.
4: We hear all around us today that peace is to be found in and through social justice. We hear this especially from the people who have adopted big government socialism. What is the correct path to peace?
3: Peace is the work of a justice, at a best, indirectly, insofar as a justice might remove a certain obstacles to peace. But a peace is truly the work of a charity.
0: We live in a world of laws. Could you reflect on the nature and principle of law?
1: Aristotle wrote, "The intention of the lawgiver is to lead men to virtue." This is the basic principle of a natural law. Because a law is a rule and a measure of acts whereby a man is induced to act or is restrained from acting, because it binds one to act. The idea of a natural law is that a moral ideals are derived from the nature of humans, and even further, are given to man from a higher being, namely God. There are four types of a law. There's the eternal law, the natural law, the divine law, and the human law. Aristotle also believed that a human law was derived from the natural law, and also that a law must be just, or it is not a law in the best sense. You see, justice is a certain rectitude of a mind, whereby a man does what he ought to do in the circumstances of confronting him. A just law is one that moved people to the common good, one that a lawgiver did not overimpose by his authority, but was imposed fairly upon the citizens. Also, under natural law, a citizen is not bound to obey an unjust law if he can do so without causing a harm or a turmoil. But in the end, moral science is better occupied when treating of friendship than of justice. And the perfection of a moral virtue does not wholly take away the passions, but it regulates them.
0: Now, what is the relationship between law and morality?
1: The strongest point for a natural law is the close relation to a morality. Though a positivist may say it is a negative thing or a completely unrelated, there's actually no denying that a law should be based upon morality and a divine law.
0: So what is the advantage of a belief in the law?

0: One of the obvious advantages of a natural law is the unchanging nature of it. The law is a thing of a justice, and it is a reflection of a God's mind. Law is also related to the human being in an intimate way. I mean, God is the supreme lawgiver. He gave a man a divine, a positive law in the form of the Ten Commandments and the first five books of the Bible. And this it had to be issued because of the uncertainty of a human judgment. Law teaches in this way. And it teaches what is a right and wrong, or it clarifies what is a right and wrong. Law is an ordinance of a reason for the common good made by him who has a care of the community.
1: St. Thomas, what do you think of the many persecutions which the church faces today?
2: Throughout history, the church has proved itself indestructible. Her persecutors have failed to destroy her. In effect, it was during times of the most persecution that the church grew more and more, while the persecutors of themselves and those whom would harm or destroy the church are the very ones who came to nothing.
3: Pope Benedict XVI has emphasized the critical nature of how a synthesis of your work at the University of Paris with those of your colleague, Saint Bonaventure, can give our present world a restored and renewed foundation in both philosophy and theology. Why is that?
0: Both of us asked ourselves if theology was a practical or a theoretical science. My conclusion is this. Theology entails both aspects. It is theoretical. It seeks to know God ever more. And it is practical. It seeks to orient our life to the good. But there is a primacy of a knowledge. We must above all know God. Then follows action according to God.
3: So how did Saint Bonaventure answer the question?
0: His answer is very similar, but the accents are different. Saint Bonaventure also agrees that a theology is both a practical and a theoretical science, but it adds a third distinction, which he calls a sapiential, which means wisdom. He believes wisdom is both a practical and a theoretical science, and asserts that wisdom seeks a contemplation as the highest form of knowledge and has as its intention that we become good. Above all this, to become good. Then he adds, faith is in the intellect in such a way that it causes affection. For example, to know that a Christ died for us on the cross does not remain knowledge, but becomes necessarily affection, love.
3: To what do you attribute the differences between your theological tradition, thus, and Saint Bonaventure's?
0: This primacy of a love is the essential intention of a theology for Saint Bonaventure. For him, man's ultimate destiny is instead to love God, the encounter and the union of his love and our own. This is for him the most adequate definition of our happiness.
3: So, what was the prime emphasis of your theology?
0: In my theology, man's destiny is the true, while for Saint Bonaventure, it is the good. There's no contradiction. For both of us, the true is also the good, and the good is also the true. To see God is to love.

0: love is to see. It is a question, therefore, of a different accents in an essentially a shared vision.
1: So what is the result of these two different accents, as you call them?
0: As a result, both have formed a different traditions and a different spiritualities, and thus they have shown the fullness of a faith. It is a one with but a diversity of expressions.
1: What would you say was at the root of their differences?
0: Saint Bonaventure saw in the ascent to God that one can come to a point when reason no longer sees, but in the night of the intellect, love still sees. It sees what remains inaccessible to reason. Love goes beyond reason. It sees more, it enters more profoundly into the mystery of a God. Bonaventure concluded his soul's journey into a God with these words. If now you yearn to know how that happens, that is the ascent to God, ask a grace, not a doctrine. Desire, not of the intellect. The groan of a prayer, not of the study of the letter. Not a light, but of the fire that inflames everything and it transports to God. Now, all of this is not anti-intellectual or anti-rational. It implies the way to reason, but it transcends it in the love of the crucified Christ. This was a great mystical current, which greatly raised and purified the human mind. It is the summit in the history of the human spirit.
2: I have a question about love. How do we know it and find it?
0: To love God is something greater than to know Him. The things that we love tell us what we are. For loving draws us more to the things than knowing does. Since good is found by going to the thing, whereas the true is found when the thing comes to us. Before leaving you, I ask you to never forget this. The Eucharist is the sacrament of love. It signifies love. It produces love. The Eucharist is the consummation of the whole spiritual life. And now I say to you a farewell. In the name of the Father, and of the Son, and of the Holy Spirit. Amen. Thank you.

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departs, he returns to his earth. On that day, his plans perish. Blessed he whose help is the God of Jacob, whose hope is in the Lord his God, who made heaven and earth, the sea and all that is in them.

0: and women will open their hearts to serving the Lord in the priesthood and the consecrated life. We pray to the Lord. For the faithful departed, that they may soon be with the Lord in paradise. We pray to the Lord.
1: Lord, our God, make us love you above all things and our fellow men with a love that is worthy of you, through Christ our Lord. Amen.

0: Prayer for vocations. God our Father, who wills that all men be saved and come to the knowledge of your truth, we beg you to send laborers into your harvest and grant them the grace to speak your word with all boldness, and your word may spread and be glorified, and all nations may know you, the only God, and him who you have sent, Jesus Christ, your Son, our Lord. Amen. Our Lady, Queen of the Americas, Mary, Mother Friends of the Franciscan Mission, the Eternal Word, pray for us.
1: When things go wrong in my life, do I own it and look ahead? Or do I blame someone else? Blaming everyone else but ourselves if things don't go well isn't the best way to success. No person is made perfect or made righteous by shifting blame. The road to righteousness is built on the principle of personal responsibility. Assuming responsibility when we should is the way of redemption. Not explaining away our failures is a step to healing. Redemption meets, I tell you, those who say, I am sorry. Be quick to say, I am sorry. God love you. God bless you.

Lord God, I repent for all the times I have been disobedient to you, to your church, to the Holy Father, to the truth in your church. I ask pardon for the times I have been rebellious to my parents, my brothers, my sisters, my family, my co-workers, my neighbors, the times I have been rebellious against my nation and against the world, the time I have so insisted upon my own way and my own will that I have clouded the minds of others and made them confused. Lord God, forgive us our sins, for we have drawn you down to the level of an equal, and we have forgotten there is only one God, divine and holy,

And we are weak human beings whose pride is surpassed only by God's enemy. We ask pardon, Lord, for our pride, our rebellious pride. And I pray that those who are faithful remain faithful, no matter what. That those who know Thee, love Thee, and serve Thee will continue on the way of truth and goodness. I ask this in the name of Jesus and through the wondrous intercession of Mary, our Holy Mother. Amen.

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1: Hello and welcome to Women of Grace. I'm Jeanette Williams. Throughout the centuries, countless men and women have discovered that drawing close to the Blessed Virgin Mary always leads them more deeply into a relationship with her Son, Jesus Christ. Yet despite her prominence in Scripture and throughout Christian history, many people still have questions about who Mary is, why Catholics honor her, and what the Church actually teaches about her role in our lives. Today, we're dedicating the entire program to answering your questions about the Blessed Virgin Mary and Catholic teaching regarding her. Whether you've wondered about praying the Rosary, Marian apparitions, the title Mother of God, or Mary's role in salvation history, we'll address some of the most frequently asked questions we've received from our listeners on our radio program, Women of Grace Live, heard Monday through Friday at 11 a.m. Eastern Time, right here on EWTN Radio. Perhaps one of those questions is your question as well, so stay tuned.

Few figures in Christianity inspire as much love, devotion, curiosity, and sometimes misunderstanding as the Blessed Virgin Mary. Catholics speak of her as Mother of God, Queen of Heaven, and our spiritual mother. We pray the Rosary, celebrate Marian feast days, and seek her intercession. Yet many people wonder, are these practices biblical? What exactly does the Church teach? And how does devotion to Mary help us grow closer to Jesus Christ? Today, we'll be answering your questions directly from Scripture, sacred tradition, and the teachings of the Church. My hope is that by the end of our time together, you'll come to know not only more about Mary, but also more deeply the love that God desires to share with each one of us through her maternal care. Let's get started. Here's an interesting question we received. How can Mary be the mother of God if God has always existed? This is one of the most misunderstood Catholic teachings. When Catholics call Mary the mother of God, we are not saying that she created God or existed before God. We are acknowledging a truth about Jesus Christ. Mary gave birth to Jesus. Jesus is one divine person with two natures. Jesus is fully God and fully man. We call that the hypostatic union. Therefore, the child Mary bore is God the Son made flesh, the incarnate God. The title Mother of God protects the truth about who Jesus is. It proclaims that the one she carried in her womb was not merely a human person later united to God, but God himself who took on human nature. Now this title was solemnly affirmed by the Church at the Council of Ephesus in AD 430.

31, and it remains a cornerstone of Christian belief. And frankly, it's an endearing title. It brings to mind some of the most poignant moments in the New Testament: the Annunciation, the Visitation, the birth of our Lord, his presentation in the temple, and his finding in the temple, not to mention his most sorrowful passion with Mary, his mother, travailing with him the entire way. It's wonderful to consider the fact that this Mary is the mother of Jesus Christ, true God and true man. She is the mother of God. And one of the most beautiful realities about that is that she is our mother too. Our Blessed Lady wants to lead us to her Son, our Lord Jesus Christ. And as St. Louis de Montfort tells us, she is a secure way, she's a perfect way, she is a fast way, a speedy way, and she is the way that we can rely on in all things. So I hope that that helps you to understand that title of Our Lady, Mother of God, a little bit better. Now, this next question highlights one of the most common misconceptions that Protestants have regarding our Catholic devotion to Mary. And frankly, it is so ingrained that it is frustratingly difficult to uproot. And here's the question: do Catholics worship Mary? Isn't praying to Mary the same thing as worshiping her? The simple answer is no. Catholics worship God alone, Father, Son, and Holy Spirit. The honor we give Mary is fundamentally different from the worship due to God. Holy Mother Church distinguishes between three types of adulation or honor that we give: dulia, hyperdulia, and adulation or worship. These three terms distinguish the different kinds of honor that Catholic theology recognizes, and they are important for understanding the Church's teaching about God, the saints, and especially the Blessed Virgin Mary. So let's talk about each one individually. It's the best way to do it. Dulia. What does dulia mean? Dulia comes from the Greek word dulia, D-O-U-L-E-I-A, meaning service or honor. It refers to the veneration or honor that we give to the saints because of God's grace at work in them. When Catholics honor the saints, we are not worshiping them. We are recognizing God's holiness reflected in their lives and asking for their intercession. For example, we honor St. Joseph as the father on earth that God the Father chose for his only begotten Son, Jesus Christ. We acknowledge and celebrate the feast days of the saints. We honor a saint by naming a child after a particular saint and by choosing a particular saint's name for our confirmation name. Let's pause here for a moment. I want to talk with you, about this whole idea of dulia. It's not necessarily just reserved for saints, but we give dulia to individuals who do great and wonderful things. We give dulia or praise or honor to a person who saves another person's life. We give honor and extol our firefighters. We extol our police officers. We extol those who are our first responders. We extol and honor those who have done a great service for us by way of their witness or their example. We talk about individuals like, that work in soup kitchens as doing a great service, and we honor them. And sometimes we even give them awards, right? We recognize our athletes, don't we, for their great athletic feats, right? We award them in all kinds of different ways, sometimes even monetarily. So dulia is that kind of honor that we give to someone who has done something extraordinary. And with regard to the saints, when we look at extraordinary, we look at heroic virtue. So that's dulia. Now, the second kind of honor we show is reserved specifically for the Blessed Virgin Mary. It's called hyperdulia. And its prefix, hyper, tells the whole story. Hyperdulia is the highest veneration we as Catholics give to a saint. And it's reserved for the Blessed Virgin Mary because she is the greatest of all saints. As we've just discussed, she's the Mother of God. She was preserved from original sin. She remains sinless. And she cooperated uniquely in God's plan of salvation by way of her fiat,

her total surrender to God, which is what fiat means. It's much more than just yes. Fiat means a total act of self-donation. You're giving everything over to God. And that's what Our Lady did. And think about this. From all of the women who would ever be born, she was specially chosen by God to be overshadowed by the Holy Spirit to conceive the Word made flesh, the incarnate God. In fact, it's her flesh that gives him his body. It is such an ineffable mystery. We can only pretend to grasp at it. We can never really comprehend it. But you know, here's the funny thing. What the mind cannot comprehend, the soul can often apprehend. And when we give fiat to the truths of the faith, like this one, when we give fiat to that, what happens? We open our soul up. We express faith. God can move. And in some way, the soul, very different from the palate of the flesh, the soul can taste the mystery. Comprehend it, no. Apprehend it, yes. And think of this, as his mother, this is remarkable, absolutely remarkable. I mean, really and truly, you could spend hours in prayer on this. Mary, the mother of Jesus, right? Jesus was subject to his mother in his humanity, while at the same time remaining the eternal Son of God, equal to the Father in his divine nature. Listen, once again, this is something that there is no way that we can comprehend. Because once again, talking about hypostatic union, right? The union in the incarnate Jesus, right? Incarnate God, the union of true God and true man. But in his humanity, while always maintaining his divinity, Jesus is subject to his mother. Now, you might think, Johnette, you've gone a step too far, but that's not the case at all, because that's exactly what's being expressed in Luke chapter 2, verse 51. This is what we read. And he, meaning Jesus, went down with them and came to Nazareth and was subject to them. There's that beautiful song that Father Stan Fortuna wrote. It's called, Oh, the Humility of God. That's the refrain. Oh, the humility of God. The humility of God. He takes on Mary's flesh and he becomes subject to his mother. And this is why the Blessed Virgin Mary receives a veneration that's greater than that given to any other saint. And think about this, if Jesus was subject to Mary in his humanity, ought we not to give her the same honor? Jesus was a good Jewish boy, right? In fact, he was the perfect Jewish boy. He fulfilled every commandment to absolute perfection, including the fourth commandment, honor thy father and thy mother. Think about that. Aren't we to do as Jesus did? Isn't that what the slogan was on the little bands that we wore on our wrists? What would Jesus do? So what did Jesus do? He honored his mother. So there you have it. That's hyperdulia. I hope you take all this into your time of prayer and just marvel at the magnificence of God and his divine and holy favor on his mother and how much he loves us to entrust her to us as our spiritual mother. But I gotta say this, even hyperdulia falls infinitely short of adoration. Mary is never worshiped. May I say that again? Mary is never worshiped. The Catholic Church does not tell us to worship Mary. She is not an idol. She is honored as the greatest of God's creatures and the foremost disciple of Christ, but she is not worshiped nor adored. We show hyperdulia to the Blessed Virgin in varieties of ways, for example. You know, we have Marian feast days. We pray the rosary. I have one on my lap here. Many of us have consecrated ourselves to Jesus through Mary. We give her special titles to honor her. And the church

has given us dogmas, truths that we must believe about her, some of which are holy days of obligation and require us to attend Mass. And just a note about these, every Marian dogma ultimately protects, illuminates, or points towards some truth about Jesus. They kind of, in a sense, protect the reality of Jesus. And there are four of them: Mary, Mother of God, the perpetual virginity of Mary, the Immaculate Conception, the Assumption of Mary, and, may I say, the only one that is not a holy day of obligation is Mary's perpetual virginity. Now, at this point, we can come to the highest of all forms of adulation and honor, latria, worship or adoration of God. Latria is due to God alone, Father, Son, and Holy Spirit, and it is reserved for Him alone. We'll stop there for a moment. That's a lot to ponder. We're going to go to a break. When we come back, we're going to pick up right here. So stay tuned.

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I'll answer them on the air, on radio. And, you know, let's see. Perhaps we'll do more of these if you like them. Let us know if you enjoy the program, like this, right? We left on the break there, and we were talking about the three forms of giving honor, right? Or venerating someone, acknowledging them. And we said that there were three. There's dulia, hyperdulia, and then there is worship of God, adoration, right? And what we said was that dulia, the first, it references the greater communion of saints, but also we give dulia to people who have accomplished a great deal of good for our fellow man, for example, or even our athletes who attain a really high ranking and, you know, win a prize or win the World Series, you know, or whatever the case may be. So all of that being said, that's dulia. Hyperdulia, the hyper meaning, you know, to the greatest extent, hyperdulia.

Dulia is reserved for Our Blessed Lady because of who Our Blessed Lady is, because of the role she plays in salvation history, because God chose her from before the very foundations of the world were laid in place to be the mother of His Son, right? So she is very, very special, and she has special privileges and honors, and we talked about those. But we reserve Latria for God alone. We reserve Latria for God alone, and that is adoration, right? That is the word for it in Greek. So adoration, what we do here is acknowledge God's infinite perfection, His sovereignty, and His status as Creator and Lord. It involves our gift of self to Him. We talked a little bit earlier on about Mary's fiat. It was an act of total self-donation. But to whom did she give that? She gave it to God. She gave it to her Son, who is the second person of the Blessed Trinity made flesh. In like fashion, we give all of ourselves to God. We offer ourselves completely to Him. We offer ourselves completely to Him in love, in praise, in thanksgiving, and here's a biggie, in obedience. Why? Because He is the Supreme Being. He is the Lord of all. And how do we do this? We worship God at the Holy Sacrifice of the Mass. We worship Jesus, true God and true man, in Eucharistic adoration. We praise God, and we offer praise directed to the Holy Trinity, Father, Son, and Holy Spirit. All of these are reserved exclusively for God. So I want to emphasize again that we as Catholics do not worship Mary. I want to make that absolutely clear. We only worship God. There's been times where I've pointed this out to people in the catechism and they still refuse to believe me. There's nothing I can do about that. It becomes an act of the will, an act of faith to believe what somebody tells you, right? But the fact of the matter is, I'm telling you, we do not worship Mary, and that is not true devotion to Mary to put her on the same plane as God. We do not consider her the fourth person of the Blessed Trinity. I know I am underscoring this by stating it over and over again, but it is so essential and it's so important. So what about this one? What about intercession? When we ask Mary to pray for us, what about intercession? Why do we pray to Mary? That was the second part, I think, of the question. Well, when we pray to Mary, we are asking for her intercession, much like we might ask a friend to pray for us. The difference is that Mary is perfectly united to Christ in heaven. She's there. At the wedding feast of Cana, for example, Mary brought a need to Jesus and pointed others toward Him. What do you think that's telling us in sacred scripture, right? You know, is that just an oh, by the way comment? No, it holds great import. And that's exactly what Mary continues to do today. She does it for you. She does it for me. We just have to ask her. Authentic Marian devotion, as I mentioned a moment ago, never ends with Mary. Authentic Marian devotion always leads us to Jesus. It's the only thing that Mary can do. It's the only thing she wants to do. As St. Louis de Montfort beautifully stated, to Jesus through Mary. She is kind of like the royal road. Sometimes I like to liken it to the people mover at the airport. You know, you can slog along with your own baggage, you know, pulling it along, going at a slow pace, or you can jump on the people mover and get to your destination a whole lot quicker. That's kind of how I look at it. You know, when I ask Mary to help me, when I ask Mary for her intercession, when I ask Mary to carry a petition to Jesus, it gets there a whole lot faster than if I do it because she happens to be right there. It's just efficacious and it just makes sense. So what about this one? Here's a question. And the question basically is geared around Mary in the Bible. You Catholics talk so much about Mary, is the question. You Catholics talk so much about Mary. So where is Mary mentioned in the Bible? So Mary is mentioned in the Bible everywhere. She does show up in sacred scripture frequently. This particular caller said, no, she's very infrequently there. Okay, take a look at this, though. First of all, Mary really appears

throughout the New Testament. We encounter her at the Annunciation, where she gives her fiat. That's right at the beginning of Luke's Gospel. It's where she gives her yes to God's plan. We see her at the Visitation, which quickly follows thereafter, where Elizabeth proclaims, "Blessed are you among women." We find her at Bethlehem at the Presentation. We find her at Cana beneath the cross, and in the upper room with the apostles awaiting Pentecost. In all of these places, we see Mary. Now, this is what I want you to do. Just consider for a moment each of these places. Each one of them is significant in the life of her son, Jesus Christ. They are keystone moments in the life of Christ. So, what do you suppose the evangelists are communicating to us when they're pointing her out in these places? They're letting us know that her presence at every significant moment of Jesus' life speaks to his significance, but they're also telling us that it speaks to Mary's significance as well. She is not incidental to him. That's the point they're making at those key moments. She is intricately involved with him. He even points this out by acknowledging her faithfulness and trust in God when a woman in the crowd cries out, the passage cries out this particular passage, and it's in Luke 11, 27 through 28. The woman raises her voice to Jesus, and she cries out, "Blessed is the womb that bore you and the breasts that nursed you." But what does Jesus say? Jesus responds, "Blessed rather are those who hear the word of God and keep it." What is Jesus saying? Jesus is saying, "My mother, yes, she carried me in her womb. She nursed me at her breasts. But what makes my mother so special is the fact that she heard the word of God and kept it. Had she not done that, I would have not taken up residence in her womb." Jesus is underscoring the value of Mary's fiat. Scripture also points to Mary prophetically. In Genesis, God promises that the woman and her offspring will triumph over the serpent. In Revelation, we see the woman clothed with the sun, crowned with 12 stars. Mary's presence in Scripture is not incidental. She is woven into the story of salvation from beginning to end. And we're going to have to leave it here because we've come to the end of the program, but I am hoping this. I'm hoping that we've just come to the beginning of a brand new moment in your life of devotion to our Blessed Lady. And if you really don't know what to do about Mary, ask Jesus. Just say, "Jesus, what do you want me to do about your mother?" I'm sure he'll tell you. So until we are together again, may our Blessed Lord take you into the innermost confines of his Sacred Heart. And may our Blessed Lady pray for you always. Bye-bye now.

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1: 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I'm Montse Alvarado with some great news. 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

0: Welcome. Well, you're at home with Jim and Joy, and you are an important part of our EWTN family. And we are so delighted that you've welcomed us into your home. 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And today we're welcoming back Dr. Paul Voss to our show. Now, Dr. Voss is the president of Ethicos, a consultancy specializing in culture, leadership, and executive coaching, and an associate professor at Georgia State University. Dr. Voss offers courses on Shakespeare, Dante, business ethics, Renaissance literature, and the history of the book. He publishes a wide variety of topics for both academic audiences and for the popular press, and regularly appears on television radio programs. He was recently profiled in the Wall Street Journal. His most recent book, Merchant Saint, co-authored with Donald Pudlow, was published in April 2025. And he is also the owner, this is a great story, he told us about it yesterday, of the world's largest marble bust of William Shakespeare. Just in case you didn't know, one existed. Today, Dr. Voss is joining us to speak about Saint Helma Bono, who is the focus of his book, Merchant Saint, and what we can learn from his life. Go out to his website, ethicos.com, and you probably didn't even know there was a Saint Helma Bono, but you're going to learn about him, as so we.
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0: Welcome back. Well, our guest today is Dr. Paul Voss. He's the president of Ethicos and the author of a wonderful book called Merchant Saint, and he's going to teach us all about that beautiful saint today. Go out to his website, ethicos.com. Well, we want you first to tell our family quickly what it is that you do with your wonderful full life, and then tell us all about Saint Homobono.
1: Thank you for inviting me back again today. I'm delighted to be here. Yeah, so I started a consulting company about 30 years ago to help people navigate the complexities of business life, and it was predicated upon this simple idea that certain leadership characteristics are transcendent, they're true, they're universal. The struggles of trying to mediate between profit and loss and different people who work for you and the complexities of the market have been around for thousands and thousands of years, the same way that beauty has been around thousands and thousands of years. So the question is, what can classical literature, what can philosophy, what can theology tell us about navigating the complexities of modern day life? Right. So just like Shakespeare kind of serves as this litmus test for me in the artistic world, leadership and tradition will work in the business world, because there's a stigma in the world today against people who have been successful. We see this vocabulary coming out of some circles. Anybody who's rich must be evil or awful or oppressive. In my 30 years of experience with very successful executives from lots of companies, that's just not true. They seem to be good and decent men and women who are working hard, providing for their children, trying to be educated, trying to be good cultural citizens, and they need some help. So I started offering courses in the power of business narrative and leadership development. I came across this patron saint of Catholic leaders and entrepreneurs, and his name was Saint Homobono. This was 10 years ago. I had never heard of this saint before. I don't know if you'd ever heard of him, right? And I Googled him, and it said, Saint Homobono. Not much is known about Saint Homobono, but legend has it he was a good guy. And I went, well, the church wouldn't canonize somebody because of him being a good guy. So I started making a joke. I talked to a dear friend of mine, Dr. Don Prudlow. He's a professor over at the University of Tulsa. And I said, this Saint Homobono, and he goes, no, he's a very important saint. The reason why nobody's ever heard of him is that the documents of his life only exist in Latin. They've never been translated. And I said, well, let's get on that. So he's a serious scholar and a dear friend. We translated the four documents of his life, so it's the first English biography of this great saint. His incorrupt body is still in Cremona underneath the dome, to see what it could tell us about the complexities of running a business today, the complexities of understanding the market, the complexities of trying to be a good and decent human being while you're building a business. And we were stunned by what we found.
2: Yeah. Well, this is an amazing saint for this time. This has always been conversation and beliefs regarding industry, profit, doing that in a godly way or not a godly way, and people in ex-

0: process of doing that. I mean, the conversation today in the United States of America regarding capitalism, socialism, communism, you know,
1: AI.
0: You can't be kind of independent. You know, it's all about the nation or the philosophy of government. So this is so appropriate for this age and time, how to do business right and what its foundation should be. So elaborate.
2: Doing well by doing good. Well, I mean, it was only 2 years ago that an insurance executive was shot dead in New York City, mm-hmm. right? What was his crime? Well, he was rich and he was in the insurance. I don't advocate violence against anybody. I was horrified by this. Mm-hmm. And again, when you see that the managerial class of this society works hard, they get a lot of bad press. If you just go look in history, the Merchant of Venice and Charles Dickens, the Scrooge characters, mm-hmm. and all the movies that we see today, if you have some level of wealth, you're a villain. Mm-hmm. Well, wealth doesn't happen by accident. People work really hard. Again, many people in my life that I know who have been successful, my brothers, my sisters, my father, are very generous, very philanthropic. So we tried to write this book to re-examine what does it mean to be a Christian and to have accumulated wealth? What are the obligations? What are the threats? What are the temptations of the world? Mm-hmm. What do the gospel say about it? What does this man, Omo Bono, so in a nutshell, at age 50, he decided he had enough money and he said, I'm having a midlife crisis. I'm gonna start giving all my money away. Mm-hmm. His wife goes, no, you're not. I like my clothes, I like my food. So they took all of his money away from him. They took his clothes away from him because he was handing them out to the poor. He started giving his food away and it created marital discord because he said, we have enough. We need to give the pledge to the less fortunate because mm-hmm. the gospels give us that mandate, right? Mm-hmm. And they finally came up with an agreement. He owned some land outside of Cremona where he grew grapes. Cultivated those grapes, he was able to sell those grapes, and he gave all that money to the poor. So whenever you see his iconography, he's got a borsa or a purse mm-hmm. in his hand because his number one thing was to give the money to the mm-hmm. people less fortunate because as an entrepreneur, he goes, I can always make more. Mm-hmm. I can always make more. And so you look at that story and you realize many, many very successful people are doing that in the world today. Look at all the hospitals and all of the schools that are endowed by, look at all the people who send money to this network. Mm-hmm. And I think that many of the people in society today who have made large amounts of money are very, very generous and they're contributing to the spirit of St. Omo. So we wrote the book to try and get a really philosophical and historical account of why they made him a saint in 1199.
1: Mm-hmm. Well, there is nothing new under the sun. The only thing that rises up is the evil of man or the goodness of man, right? In the way that he practices his life, in the way he lives out his virtues, in the way he conducts his business, mm-hmm. the way he conducts and is in his marriage. And so you like awaken this saint to the people. How is he being received and his importance?
2: Well, two things. I think that money reveals who we already are. If we're kind and courteous and generous, money is going to reflect that, right? Yeah. If we're stingy and mean and cold-hearted, mm-hmm. money's just going to magnify that as well. So the scriptures doesn't say that money is the root of all evil. It says it's the love of money. Mm-hmm. So money can be a force for good or money can be a force for bad. The vast majority of the people I know, as I said, use it for the force of good. Mm-hmm. I think everywhere we've talked about it, it's been very well received. It's chastised some people. It's said to some people, maybe I need to give a little more. Maybe mm-hmm. I have to be more generous. Maybe I have to look at my relationships with my workers to make sure that. But the senior leaders that I've talked to take leadership very seriously, and they want to do it with the power of business narrative. They want to do it with just compensation and fairness and transparency. Not all of them. Mm-hmm. Obviously, we see story after story mm-hmm. after story, but I'm continually amazed and impressed by how many of the business leaders that I've come in contact with are cultured and learned mm-hmm. and considerate and they love their spouses mm-hmm. and they want the best for their workers.
1: And if they're doing something wrong with the great hope because they're trying to do everything, they're gonna correct course. Mm-hmm. They're gonna say, how did I do this wrong? I got to this place, now how can I be a blessing to somebody else instead right. of being that great vice of greed.
2: Right. Now, leadership isn't obviously a Catholic question. You mm-hmm. don't have to be Catholic to be interested in leadership. But for a Catholic who would be reading this book, something's really interesting. In 1197, this Omo Bono died, and the funeral was huge. Mm-hmm. And they wrote to Innocent III, and they said, something special is here because mm-hmm. look at the size of his funeral. Mm-hmm. This must be evidence of some holiness. And the Pope, for the first time, said, now that's human reputation. We want to have God's providence. They required two miracles. It's the first first case ever where two miracles were required for the sanctification of holiness to be inscribed in the saints. Mm-hmm. And so this is where the theology of sainthood was actually invented.
0: Yeah.
2: He was the only lay person in the entirety of the Middle Ages to be canonized, to give the early modern capitalists

0: the time. The markets happen everywhere. The Facebook Marketplace, the Quick Mart, the Walmart. Mm-hmm. Markets are just two people getting together to agree on selling. A market is efficient when both the buyer and the seller are happy. Mm-hmm. Listen, make no mistake about it. The market has produced more wealth for more people than any other economic system in the history of the world. And socialism has been tried, and it's failed over and over again. Go to North Korea, go to Cuba, go to Venezuela. The free market, though, is the most amenable because our human agency is respected. But the free market can be abused. Of course it can be. Mm-hmm. We're not saying it's perfect. We're just saying it's better than any other economic system out there. And it requires virtue. This is mm-hmm. the thing that we have to remember. It requires virtue in order for a free market to work.
1: Right.
2: You know, we had recently the text on the merchant who seemed like he was looking for pearls mm-hmm. and then found the pearl of great price. Now, how does that continue to be a merchant, but then to learn there's a pearl of great price? How does that inform my business once I understand this and how I do my business, what the aim of my business is, which in part is profit, but it's also how do I treat my people that are working for me or whatever with dignity, and how am I sowing into what God desires regarding the kingdom and my final judgment and what I'm doing with the stuff I got. Exactly. And nobody's going to dictate it. The government's not going to dictate it to you or whatever, but it's going to be like, you have a holy fear and reverence for God.
0: A very simple example is when you go to Chick-fil-A. When you say thank you to someone at Chick-fil-A, they always say, my pleasure. If you go to most every other fast food restaurant, you say thank you, they go, no problem.
1: Right.
0: There's a big difference between no problem, mm-hmm. like, oh, you're bothering me wasn't that mm-hmm. big of an issue, mm-hmm. between my pleasure. When we have clients, we want to serve our clients. We have a fiduciary responsibility. So of course I'm always looking for the best program to give my best client. I'm always looking for the best pearl to give my best client because they are people that I serve. So mm-hmm. business can be a way of serving and removing the friction from that transaction. So every business owner I know is on the lookout for a good deal so they can pass it along to their clients mm-hmm. and their patrons.
1: Right. The journey of life is the wisdom of that pearl, is casting your pearl before the swine. So that's like, you're not going to get it, you know, because your intent is not for good. Your intent is for evil. And it's the wise man and the learned man and the virtuous man that will be able to sort and sift that way.
0: He had this epiphany at age 50, right? An epiphany, the great awakening, where he realized, enough is enough. I have enough. I'm moving from accumulation to significance. How am I now going to make sure that I can be a good steward of these resources? So he really recognized that everything that he had wasn't his. It was because the blessings that he had received. And as we age, we start thinking in those terms, hopefully, but why not get people to start thinking of those terms even in the younger?
1: Right.
0: So the leadership lessons in this book, I'd like to think, are helpful to anybody who's trying to start off and be a servant agent while they're growing a business.
2: Mm-hmm. What does the church say about work?
0: Yeah, this is such a good question. The church, if you look at the Catechism of the Catholic Church, it says very little about business, actually. It doesn't talk about profit. It doesn't talk about taxes. It doesn't talk about all the different labor statistics and stuff because they say that it falls outside of the realm of faith and morals.
1: Mm-hmm.
0: Technically, maybe, but for practical purposes, anyone who's ever run a business knows that it's a very moral endeavor. Mm-hmm. It's a morally serious endeavor. So the church says that we can never use other people, we can never exploit them, we can never extort them, but it doesn't give us specifics, generally speaking. That's why the stories of the saints are important, because mm-hmm. they give us examples of people who really lived it mm-hmm. and were dedicated to truth and justice and fairness and hard work and mm-hmm. the ability to make a profit.
1: Right, mm-hmm. and showing up every day for the audience of one just Jesus and giving God your best, mm-hmm. whether you're an employer or an employee.
0: Listen, I think we have an apostolic mandate to be excellent at mm-hmm. what we do. Do
1: mm-hmm.
0: you realize?
1: Yeah.
0: We can't take our talents and put them under a bushel.
1: Right.
0: Every class that I teach, I like to believe I try and do the very best job I can because it might be the last class.
1: Mm-hmm.
0: But I have an apostolic mandate because if these are my talents, I have to use them.
1: Mm-hmm.
0: And the business is the same way. We have to show up every single day. And that's a way of saying thank you to our clients, our customers, our shareholders, and our stakeholders.
1: Mm-hmm. Yeah. And God.
0: Absolutely.
1: And good God. Yes. Say, I did it.
2: Yes. Dr. Voss, you did an excellent job here today.
1: Thank you.
2: And it was truly inspirational, and hopefully it'll inspire much pondering on the different areas, the ways God reveals himself, and into this conversation, just critical at this time.
0: So important.

0: you know, just this whole the merchant and sales and income and what you do with it and how you do your work.
1: Well, thank you for providing this forum, but this is the crucial conversation moving mm-hmm. forward. What sort of society do we want in terms of our human freedoms mm-hmm. in promoting our own economic welfare?
0: Yeah. Well, welcome to EWTN. Hope to have you back on soon.
2: Thank you.
0: You God can purchase you. 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You can go to Dr. Voss's website as well. So plenty of places to get this book. I'm sure this has piqued an interest with lots and lots of people. We'll be right back. Plenty more to come. Please don't go away.

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12: Welcome back. Well, we have Father John Paul with us again. And Father, what did you think of all the things that Dr. Voss was sharing with us?
13: Well, I get to read his book that he gave me, a copy of his book, and can't wait to learn about this saint in particular. I think it's very applicable. I'm sure that many people watching, were their interest was piqued. Just people that work hard. Mm-hmm. I mean, I think my parents in general, my mom's still alive, but my dad just died. He's an example of me, of somebody that was a hard worker.
14: Yeah. Mm-hmm.
13: You know, 55 years as the town barber,
14: right.
13: Mm-hmm. Went into business for himself. And showed me the example of good, honest, hard work. I think that we need examples like this. I can't wait to learn more about this particular saint and just to seek his intercession for people.
12: Right.
13: I mean, so many people that I know that do have some means, some people that have been in their life, because of their profession, they have means, but they want to be good people.
12: Mm-hmm.
13: You know, they want to be virtuous people. And I think there's so many people in today's world that need guidance. And we look to the saints as the guideposts. In a way, it's like heaven, if you think of heaven as like a big trail. The saints are the signposts, the lampposts, that's a better word. The lampposts that guide us to eternal life.
12: Mm-hmm.
13: They keep us on the straight and narrow.
12: Right. And they help us how we are to live and be, right? And then you could, whatever their virtues were, you can have them pray for you to say, lead me, guide me.

0: Me, people in business and being a leader, you know, you want to, it's a responsibility, mm-hmm. and you want to do it well, and it can be confusing, and you can be caught off by the world mm-hmm. in a minute, you know, and greed can capture your heart, and all these ugly attachments to this world can capture you.
1: Well, virtue is what, you know, takes the taproot out of vice. Mm-hmm. You know, vice needs to be eradicated from our life. The saints teach us how to live virtue.
2: Right. Well, so all that instruction to be a godly merchant, business
1: sure.
2: person, but we're in a society today that the others, it's flipped. Mm-hmm. So you're evil. It's not right for you to have this. Mm-hmm. It needs to belong to the government. It needs to be apportioned by the government, by a central thing. Instead of you're free to seek happiness as you understand that, but you better understand too, there's a judgment day and
1: yes.
2: what you're doing with your money and investing it in treasures in heaven, investing in people that will welcome you into the eternal habitations when your time is done. That will be hell or heaven with what you do with your wealth and well-being. So, Father, just close us in a prayer and a blessing.
1: Sure, and we ask the blessing of Almighty God upon our EWTN family. We thank you for all of the generosity that you do, that you contribute to EWTN, and allow us to contribute to the upbuilding of society by what we do. The Father, and the Son, and the Holy Spirit. Amen.
0: Amen.
1: Go
0: thank
1: in
0: you,
1: peace.
2: Thank you so much, Father. Well, what a beautiful sharing that we had today and yesterday with Dr. Voss. Be sure to get his book and just contemplate, he said, just think, number your own days, because they are numbered. And how best I can please you with whatever's going on in my life. So keep it on EWTN. Bye now.

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4: Welcome to another semi-quincentennial minute where we honor America for a couple minutes. This time we want to talk about reclaiming the founding principles from what? What are we reclaiming them for? In a previous minute, we talked about how the physics, the understanding of the physical world, was ensconced into the culture by the Catholic Church and transmitted to the founders, whether they understood it or not, and most of them really didn't. The depth of understanding that most of us do not have today of the natural world and what that means, like what man is, what the world is, what God is, in a deep way that they implanted in everything they did. But the modern scientific revolution that just happened in 1600, it hadn't yet reached the humanities yet in Immanuel Kant, who was the great purveyor of this, what I call the scientism, the bad physics, the physics that didn't answer what questions, and substituted the essence for the essence of things in equation. To understand this more, read what is America article at IEPweb.org. But the point is a new physics started to interfere with the proper understanding of the physical world. The founders had it just as a latent infection, but it was in people's minds and it began to grow, and it grew until 1965 when it hit the popular culture and started ripping apart American principles. So we have to recognize the scientism as an enemy of our principles. We are the first principle-based country, and so we have an onus upon ourselves to not let those principles continue to be eaten away by this misunderstanding of physics, and in fact, to own modern physics and see how wonderful it really has. But to do that, you have to know the equations, look into the equations and see what they mean, which I send you to the Institute for Advanced Physics, IEPweb.org, to understand, to start that process to get us back to American principles and reclaiming our founding principles. Thank you for listening to this semi-quincentennial minute.
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0: Well, good evening and welcome back to the Journey Home program. I'm your host, John Mark Grody, here at EWTN. And once again, we have this great opportunity to come together to hear a story of faith and conversion. We're joined tonight by Erica Bakiaki. She's a former agnostic and now a fellow at the Ethics and Public Policy Center. I'm really honored to have her here tonight. Erica, thanks for being here.
1: Wonderful to be here with you.
0: It's wonderful to have you here to share your story. Again, the next part of the story is to share the story. So thanks for being here to do that with us.
1: Absolutely.
0: I've got a lot to cover tonight, but let's go back to the beginning. Where does your story begin in terms of your faith background, your family, and all of that?
1: Well, it begins with baptism, if you can believe it. So I was baptized as an infant and had my first communion at the normal time, second grade. And then I guess everything sort of fell apart. Actually, my mom and dad were divorced when I was four, but then my mom remarried and divorced a second time around the time I was 12. She went on actually to marry again and divorced by the time I was 19. After that second divorce, I fell into basically by like 13, 14, even though I'd promised in my eighth grade, you know, drugs and alcohol assembly, never to use drugs, like the very next year.
0: You went back on that?
1: I did. Oh, I did. I went back on it. And by 13, 14, was kind of hanging out with the wrong crowd, you could say, and was, you know, partying every weekend, experimenting with different kinds of drugs. And I think where it started to affect me first is I was a very talented athlete as a kid, young girl, and that's where I could start to see sort of the fall off of my capacity, like my confidence was waning. Just things like, you know, getting high and then going. So I was a very good swimmer, mm-hmm. and just literally swimming laps while having tried to, you know, hopefully not having the effects of the marijuana or whatever. So that's where I started to affect it. Yeah.
0: High school.
1: Yeah. And that actually all came to a screeching halt by the time I was right around 16, 17, because one of these guys I was hanging out with a lot took his own life. He had been in a skiing accident the year before. He had been an excellent skier, grew up in Maine. And then exactly to the year, to the day when he'd become paralyzed, he took his own life.
0: Oh, that's terrible.
1: And so that actually, what was fascinating about that is that I couldn't cry. And so everyone around me was like, I mean, this was a tragic event in our high school. I had been particularly close to him, and I like couldn't grieve. And so they got me help, basically. So I went and saw a counselor. And as soon as I walked into this therapist's office, I just totally broke down. Mm. And right when she said, tell me about this boy. So from there, she was able to really, I can't remember how long I worked with her, but she was really able to help me a lot. And I started from there. I mean, I'm an incredibly intense person. So like every aspect of my journey is like incredibly intense. So from that stage, I mean, I'm like 16, 17 years old. I'm about a senior in high school at this point, still an athlete, pretty decent student. You know, I'm in the highest classes, but I'm not, you know, at the tip top of the class or anything. And I just start getting into the like self-help movement. So I start going to 12-step meetings. I start reading a ton of self-help literature, and I start spending my time not with like my high school, you know. I'd always, you know, spend time with older kids, with parties and stuff. And then I just basically like fell off and just started going down to the, going to the meetings and just spending the time with these actually really incredible women who sort of supported me and, like loved me to some semblance of, at that point, health, with the health I could know, and started me praying. And I would say that that's when I started praying. I remember as a young

0: child, having some sense. My grandmother actually had converted to Catholicism when she was a teenager, and she would send us these kind of Catholic, you know, pamphlets in the mail. She would send us pro-life things in the mail, and I was the one who would always go. We'd have to walk up to get our mail, so I'd kind of read them on the way home. And okay, I think I even put like a little Jesus, like little Sacred Heart, next to my bed at some point. But there was no, you know, deep sense of, I mean, we weren't going to church or anything, so it was just sort of a sense like God's here, but that's about it. So I really started praying, and got myself to college, played soccer in college, went to this small liberal arts school, Middlebury College in Vermont. The summer after my freshman year, I went back home and spent a lot of time with my dearest male friend in high school. He also is a soccer player. He was an incredibly talented soccer player, and he had a really hard time at college. And so I was spending a ton of time with him. Well, that August, he hung himself.
1: Oh, dear.
0: And that was, I mean, the first time was really hard, yeah. But it was like it felt like it was other people's tragedy, right? I was like removed from it in some sense. And this was like, it was incredibly devastating. And so I'd had like the support of the 12-step meetings. Even when I was at Middlebury, I would like kind of walk down to the town, go to the meetings there. But I just didn't, it's like, I didn't have a compass. I didn't, and I had God. I mean, I prayed some, but I was so devastated. And really at that point, emotionally, I wouldn't say I was suicidal, like with a plan. Like he had a plan and he executed. Mm-hmm. And I, but like if a truck had struck me down, it would have been okay. Like just really, and with a person who always had like a lot of energy for life, you know, in athletics and just enthusiasm for life, I just sort of really become depressed.
1: Yeah.
0: A lot of anxiety and stuff like that. So I went back to the meetings I was attending, and I was like, all right, I'm back here and I'm going to get serious now. Like these have been basically like support groups for me,
1: sure.
0: But I've heard about the steps. So maybe I should do something about that. And there were always, I mean, it's almost like, you know, you pick the people who you really want to give advice to. And so I had always kind of gone with the people who were like, oh yeah, it's a support group. Keep coming back, you know, stuff like that. And I got back that fall to college, and I picked the most hardcore woman in the room who had done like crazy, I mean, had like stolen drugs from the hospital she had worked in and shot herself. I mean, like crazy story, which was nothing like, I mean, I was like a little puny, you know, like did some drinking when I was a teenager. And so I found her and I just was like, can you work the steps with me?
1: Yeah.
0: And so that's what we did. And it was incredibly transformative. And so I'm sure, you know, people know something about the steps, but I'd already kind of done the first three steps, which of course is like, clearly life is powerless. And I turned my, you know, life over to God and asked him to sort of intervene in my life. But that was the fourth step that I really needed to get to. And so what's really cool about the fourth step that I still think is, I always think like when Catholics are having a rough time, it's like, gosh, if you could just work the steps, that would be really great.
1: Oh, I totally agree. A colleague of ours, Brother Rex Norris, talked about this, is that, yeah, sometimes you go to the 12 steps in the basement.
0: Yeah.
1: They need a little bit more of that upstairs.
0: Yeah.
1: Because it's interesting, the metaphor of like seeing it as a support group versus working the steps.
0: Yeah.
1: I mean, like what a great metaphor even for how many people treat the faith.
0: Yes.
1: Right? Like it's
0: indeed.
1: Nice. It makes me feel good. It's kind of a distraction for a while. But am I actually going to work it?
0: That's
1: am
0: right.
1: I going to actually do what Jesus said and follow in his footsteps?
0: Yeah. Right? Like, that's right. No, it's so true. And it really is the path that led me to Christ. So the fourth step, what's so clever about it, I mean, just so inspired, it seems to me, is that, you know, it's not sort of like, oh, what did you do wrong? It's not like you're getting ready for a confession, right? It's not an examination of conscience, right? When you know you've done something wrong. No, well, they start
1: well,
0: as like,
1: not only that.
0: Yeah. Well, no. But this is how, you get there.
1: Yeah.
0: But the way you start is that you list your resentments.
1: Oh, that's right.
0: You don't. So you get there. That's where they're bringing you.
1: That's right. Okay.
0: But you list your resentments and you list your fears. And so the whole process at the beginning is literally just writing down all the resentments you have and then why you have them and then how they've impacted you. And then once you've kind of done all that part, then you say, what's my part in it? And how can I, and then you ask God, how can I see this differently? How can I see this through your eyes? And so the whole process is like helping bring you from someone who's like turned inward, you know, resenting the world as though you're, you know, everybody's out to get you, you know, they're the problem with your life

0: to turning and seeing like, yes, there are objective things that may have happened to you in your life that are wrongs for sure.
1: Yeah.
0: But that you're, you know, this is your life. You're the protagonist in it. And it's time to like, let go.
1: Yeah.
0: And so, but also see your part, even if it's like the tiniest sliver. And so it was so beautiful is I found myself, in this all women's meeting, one Saturday and, you know, their kids around and everything. And I remember looking around and I was in this process and I had, you know, done all this work on my mom, who of course, you know, by now has been, you know, married, three times. She's at this point had left Maine where we grew up for her to sort of follow her third husband to the Netherlands. So she didn't even live in the country anymore. Oh. She had sold her house. And so I had a lot of resentment and for all sorts of reasons. And so I'm in this meeting with all these women and I'm hearing them talk about like how hard it is to be mothers, like with all of the wounds they have, with all they're struggling with. And I just immediately, I mean, it was like literally God just sending this beautiful sense of, kind of proportion, like perspective for me. And I realized like my mom, like how she was raised. Yes, she had this, you know, her mom had converted to Catholicism, but the way she was raised was really tragic in a lot of ways, in terms of like abuse and not by her mother, but by her stepfather. And her mother had had this horrible migraine and just a lot of illnesses, which put her in bed for a long time. So she didn't, you know, wasn't interacting with her. There's a whole like generational story, generational wounds that my mother had like taken on. Mm-hmm. And actually she was doing pretty well. Like she was like a really decent person. Like, yes, she suffered and had these particular wounds, but there was a lot she gave to me, like work ethic, like, you know, just really taking athletics seriously. Like just, there's so many things that she gave me. And so at that moment, I just had this sense of like kind of the scales falling through her eyes and just realizing like, she is God's beloved daughter. I am God's beloved daughter. And like, we're the same. Like we're the same, like we both have these wounds. We both are trying to do our best out of them. And like, I have all this, well, I didn't know it was called grace at that point, but I have all this grace that I'm like help I'm being given. Like what help has she gotten, you know? So she was in the Netherlands. I got myself on a plane and I went to visit her and I did the ninth step with her, which was like apologizing to her for like keeping, like holding on to resentment so much that every interaction we had was this kind of like, well, you're the one who has wronged me, lady. And, you know, here I am better than you or something. And so it was like we flipped the switch on our whole relationship, which was so beautiful. So that by the time she felt the need to escape, actually, that third marriage, she knew who she could call and she could come home. And I ended up living with her at some point during graduate school. So it was just like this beautiful thing. It's never like a perfect relationship, but it's like we love each other so much. So that was really incredible. And during that time, I remember having some, just the sense of like the generational wounds, like having, whether it was a dream or just a sense of this kind of like a wave of, now later you can think about sort of original sin and you know, I didn't know about that stuff at this point, but just the way in which like the impact of people's wrongs on generation after generation and having the sense of like, it's stopping with me. Like, no, it's not going any further. Like, I'm going to do something differently. And so that meant having to do with relationships and men having to do with, well, I don't know what it meant having to do with because I didn't know myself well enough. But so meanwhile, while all this is happening and I'm spending a lot of time in those meetings down, literally downtown in Middlebury, on campus, I am playing soccer, but because I wasn't drinking and doing all those things that like athletes tend to do in college, I'd kind of stopped the, you know, sex, drugs, and rock and roll, where like that was in high school. So I was like, in terms of friendships, I you know, started hanging on the Women's Center and took women's studies classes and hanging out with a lot of like theater crowd people who loved that I was like spiritual but not religious, you know? And so my sort of intellectual moments, you could say I had some sort of like spiritual kind of conversion where like God was really the center of my life, like kind of the unknown God, like God is who I understand God in the 12 steps. And really like I prayed every day for help. Like this wasn't, it was a real spiritual experience I was having. It was a real sense of God is with me. I come to him for like help with anxiety. I feel peace when I pray. And even my friends, like my theater friends were kind of asking for help from me, like in guidance and like the spiritual life, you know? And I still had a bit of a new agey spin on it and all that. And so I was

0: became very kind of interested in, Bernie Sanders was my congressman at that time, volunteered for his campaign, kind of called myself a socialist feminist, led the Women's Center at some points, probably sophomore year, and was, of course, very pro-choice. That was just sort of like kind of came with the drinking water. And so was very, very active in that, helped with like the unionizing effort on campus. And so in all of this, I mean, I was very kind of animated and like it was very important to me, very activist. Like, you know, we did a sit-in for a women's studies professor who didn't get tenure. You know, you can kind of imagine it all. This is like the mid-90s. And so I decided I'm going to go down to D.C. instead of going abroad. I decided I'm going to go to D.C. for a semester. And so I go down there and I have all these incredible things happen intellectually. So still I'm going to meetings, but I'm the professor who I was studying with. I did a semester in kind of American politics and public law. So we had an internship, which I did, on welfare reform right when welfare was being reformed in the mid-1990s. And then this professor was incredible and he introduced kind of all these thinkers who kind of, without getting into too much detail, like opened my mind, especially on life issues, but other things as well. And it's not like I just became pro-life, right, but I started to have like a more of an understanding. And then he also brought in people on different sides of political issues. So it was the first time on the abortion issue, someone came in, Helen Alvarez, actually, I don't know if you know the name, but incredible pro-life speaker, legal scholar. And when I heard the pro-choice woman, she was kind of angry and all the things that we sort of typically can kind of think of maybe someone who's pro-choice, even though I agreed with what she was saying. And then the pro-life person came in and I thought like, oh, what's this person going to say? And I don't remember a single thing she said. But what I do remember is that, remember, I'm a person who's like wanting to live a better life, like really like thinking of myself as someone who's close to God. And I'm listening to this woman and watching her. And though I'm sort of not so quite sure with her arguments, she's like a person who's alive. Like she has all this life in her. She's friendly and kind. And she was turned out working for the Catholic bishops at that point. She was their spokesperson. And so when I went back up to Middlebury, I changed my major. I walked right into my sociology women's studies professor room and I said, you know, I think I'm going to start studying political philosophy because I sort of started studying constitutional law when I was in DC, some political philosophy. And I was like, I think I'm going to head this way and take this class on like ancient philosophy. And and what it was just the sense of I'd left Vermont as an activist.
1: Yeah.
0: And I came back as a student. Like I was now not so much like pushing what I thought I knew the world should be like, you know, but it was now like, it's time to seek the truth. Yeah. Like it's time to sense of like, I'm not the truth and there might be something I don't know. And I'd like really to study hard and try to figure out what that is.
1: Which is an intellectual thing, but it's also, it's a heart thing, right?
0: Yeah,
1: it's kind of, it reminds me of the beginning of the Gospel of Mark where Jesus says, repent and believe the gospel, right? Before we can even like really consider truth, a change has to happen that opens us.
0: That's right.
1: And now we're ready to kind of seek and to learn. So great place to pause for a moment. We'll be back again in just a couple minutes to hear the rest of Erica's story. In the meantime, check out chnetwork.org. You can find so many conversion stories like hers from every conceivable background, probably one from a similar one to yours. So check that out at chnetwork.org. Stay tuned. We'll be right back.

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1: EWTN News Nightly in Washington, D.C., I'm Veronica Dudo with an EWTN News Link. Renewed back-and-forth missile strikes between the U.S. and Iran are dimming current hopes for a deal to end the war. This time, Egypt is being drawn into the conflict. Drone strikes hit one of its ports and sparked fires on two natural gas vessels. A Senate panel is delaying a vote on Todd Blanche's nomination for attorney.

general after key Republicans withheld their support. Senators John Cornyn and Thomas Tillis are demanding more assurances about the settlement of President Trump's lawsuit against the IRS. Pope Leo XIV joins a prayer gathering in the Pontifical Gardens of Castel Gandolfo. He says music can lead people to God. The event, organized in partnership with the Andrea Bocelli Foundation, is part of celebrations marking the 800th anniversary of the death of St. Francis of Assisi.

0: Welcome back to the Journey Home program. We're entering the second half of our show here tonight. We're speaking with Erica Bakiaki. She's a former agnostic and a fellow at the Ethics and Public Policy Center. Erica, thanks for sharing your story with us. Wow, lots happened so far. When we left off, again, a great place to leave off at, you left Vermont as an activist and you came back ready to be a student. To really seek the truth in a new way that you hadn't before. So pick us up there. What happened next?
1: Yeah. So I really dove into my studies. And I can tell you, I just loved reading Plato and Aristotle, John Henry Newman. Like I just, there were some incredible philosophers, professors who were there. And so I just really dove in and enjoyed my time so much doing that. But still was going down to my meetings and still probably would have considered myself very religious kind of skeptic. And I would say as a pro-choice feminist, I mean, I really did consider the Catholic Church as kind of the, you know, it's the great patriarchy, the kind of the worst place for women in the church. So even if there was a sense of like, oh, maybe they do some good things for the poor, which obviously I cared a lot about the poor. That's all I knew. I wasn't really interested in anything else. And so it was amazing. I mean, what an incredible grace-filled thing that my college, this very secular liberal arts school, hosted a symposium that January. So I came back in the fall that January on religion. And so what we do at Middlebury is we take, you know, the whole of January, you take one class, and then you do all these sorts of other things, and you ski and whatever. So I took a class, and I think all the classes, I mean, I don't remember for sure, but at least my class was called Uses of Adversity. And so, of course, given that you just heard all the adversity, and I don't remember a lot of what we read, but I do know that there were some religious aspects. So again, so here I am like opening. But then there are all these lectures. And so this is where it became very, very fun. So I remember going to a lecture of the great Protestant scholar Stanley Hauerwas, who some of your listeners may know. And so, again, I don't remember exactly what he said, but I do remember going up to him afterwards and saying, you know, like, I go to these 12-step meetings, really, you know, love God, but I don't know what to do. I mean, he's like, well, you got to go to church. And I was like, well, okay, but like, what church do I go to? And here's this like Protestant guy, right? He looks at me and goes, were you baptized? And I said, well, yeah, I was baptized in the Catholic Church. And he goes, get yourself back to the Catholic Church.
0: Oh, wow.
1: And I leave there like kind of shuddering my boots like, yeah, right. You know? So then same month, and I go to another lecture. And this one is called The Catholic Worker Movement and Recovery from Drug Addiction.
0: Oh, wow.
1: And this one, yeah, totally. So I go and I'm thinking like, what do these Catholics know about drug addiction? Like, give me a break. Like, there are all these, you know, like, oh, I'm so holy people or whatever. So I go thinking I'm going to, I don't know, one up the guy. Who knows what I'm thinking I'm going to do. But again, I'm like still a person who's like opened a lot by now. And so I am totally floored by this lecture. So much so that again, with all my audacity and intensity, I go up to the speaker afterward. And I just said, like, you're incredible. There was the Catholic guy who had brought him was a very tall, dark, handsome Catholic student. And we get talking so much that they were like, Erica, why don't you just come along with us? We're going to go get coffee. And so I go and get coffee at a place where, you know, I had been there so many times because the women there were unionizing. So I'd like spend time. They had their union buttons. I was like, yeah. So we go in and we start having this incredible conversation about prayer. And just it was all the things that I had to leave campus to go and talk about down at my meetings. And here I am like, in my own, I almost was like looking around, like, is anyone gonna see me, you know?
0: Yeah.
1: But here I am, we're having these incredible conversation. And they said, you know, they obviously could tell I was very animated by this. And they said, well, you know, the next thing we're doing is going to the Newman Club meeting. So why don't you come along? And I said, well, what's that? And they said, well, it's the Catholic student group on campus. And I was like, ugh. And so, but you know, what did I have to lose?

0: It's not like that, you know. So I remember walking up the hill that, you know, Middlebury College is like built on this hill. So we're walking up the hill. And I so remember, I don't have a great memory, but I so remember looking at the Catholic student and saying, wait, what is it that you guys believe about God? Isn't it like a Trinity or something? Like, what is that all about? And I have no idea. We're sending the steps. And obviously he doesn't solve like the problem of the Trinity for me in the minutes we're moving up, like the question of the Trinity. But we get up to the room and it's this incredible hour of like cognitive dissonance where I am so like captured by these students who are, here they are on campus, my age, talking about faith, like their reliance on prayer, you know, their struggles with humility. I mean, they're talking about the virtues basically. Mm-hmm. And they're talking about it in a way that was so familiar to me, like just like my 12-step people were talking. But the cognitive dissonance is that interspersed with all this, I mean, they're Catholics. So they're talking about Mary and the rosary and the church and the saints. And I am just like, what the heck is going on? So I leave, you know, end up and I leave and I go back to my dorm room. And what had been my habit was I every night got on my knees because this is what I've been taught, my great sponsor and others in yeah. my in the 12-step meeting rooms. And I said, you know, so you and I know each other really well. Like you like kind of save me every day. Like I just feel like we're really close. But do you have a son? And I literally just asked God, who I called Father. I mean, we pray the Lord's Prayer at the end of every meeting. I said, do you have a son? And that is the moment, I mean, where like everything changed. Because of course, like
1: wow.
0: the father's going to be like, oh, let me just tell you. So these great Catholic students showed up at the door the next day. You know, I don't know if it was the next day, but and one had a Bible. I remember I still have a big red Catholic Bible. And another was one of the men on the soccer team. And he brought me a copy of Mere Christianity and by C.S. Lewis, of course.
1: Yeah.
0: And I want to tell you about that book and how it changed my life. But I also want to tell you about this soccer player who, his name's Josh. And he said, let's go. And we knew each other because we were both on the soccer team. He said, let's go have lunch. And so we went and his dad was, had been a part of 12 steps. So he knew that language.
1: Yeah.
0: And over lunch, he just translated for me. He translated like Christian basics into AA language and vice versa. So he basically said like, when we're talking about sin, because I was not, you know, like you're hearing yeah. like sin, oh, yeah. you know, it's just like separating yourself from God, you know? And when you hear grace, it's just like the outpouring of God's love into your heart. And so I'm sort of like, huh. And while he's talking about this, because he's like, he's basically defanging all of these like intimidating religious words to me.
1: Right.
0: Like it's just translation.
1: Yeah.
0: And so he then, during this talk, I mean, I'm realizing like, I'm kind of like living like a Christian and not even knowing it. Like I, at this point, I'm totally chaste. Like after alcohol's gone, there was nothing to like prod that on. So I had just been like, everything was gone and I'm living as this kind of like pro-choice feminist who's also has this like robust spiritual life and doesn't even know who is saving her. And so it was just like this incredible moment. Of course, all of it's kind of uncomfortable, totally uncomfortable.
1: Yeah.
0: But I'm sort of like leaving my, you know, so here I always like would go and dine, you know, with the theater crowd. And I'm like, there they are. Let me go find the Christians. So I'm like trying to find the Christians on campus, like to find and have conversations. And, you know, I'm now a trained lawyer, but I had the same personality then. And so I'm going and like just grilling them. And I remember being at, I stayed one week and did some like service work with them. And I just remember literally like just every question I had, these poor kids were just like, what about this? You know? But what's beautiful about Mere Christianity, I want to get back to that because it frames so well, like yeah. where I was at that moment. So there are two back-to-back chapters in that book on faith. Mm-hmm. And the first chapter is about like kind of the creed, you know, like the Apostles' Creed, just like what do we believe as Christians, mere Christians, right? And while I was reading, I was like, oh, okay, this is, you know, like kind of foreign to me. You know, I'd gotten to my first communion in second grade, but like, what were we coloring Jesus pictures or something? There wasn't a lot of catechesis going on. Wasn't raised at all in the faith. So I'm sort of like, oh, okay. And then I get to the second chapter, and the second chapter is really about trust. And it's basically like, you've come to your wit's end.

0: and you realize like you can't do any of this on your own. And so you throw in the towel and you ask for God's help. And he's like, and that's where he said, some people who have the first part, that first chapter on, they don't have the second part. And here I am thinking, well, I have the second part, but I don't have the first part. Because that's exactly what every single day with me was basically like, I can't do this. I have all this, like, whether it was dealing with the depression, anxiety before, or just like getting through the day, it was like, I'm always throwing in the towel and asking for God's help, you know?
1: Yeah.
0: So that was just this amazing place where it was like, I felt heard. Mm-hmm. I felt known. And I'll tell you, one of the really important parts of my relationships with these Christians, because I started coming around more, I was going to InterVarsity. The ones who took me seriously, who were like, you are like with us, like you have progressed. You are actually someone who prays. You are being remade by Christ without even knowing it. Like those are the ones who brought me so far along. Whereas the ones who kind of like looked down their nose, like, who are you? We used to see you at the rallies, you know, like that was harder, right? And so that aspect of just being like brought in. So what they did is they said, Erica, there's a New Testament class. You should take it with us. So that spring, I mean, not much time has gone by, like January, that spring, I signed up for a New Testament class. And this is actually very amusing too, because the professor was a Methodist who was part of like the Q seminar. Is that what it's called? It's like the Jesus seminar where I think it's called Q. I probably should have looked this up before, but basically they line up the gospels side by side and whatever is like consistent between the gospels. Well, of course they don't even deal with John because John's like, you know, too religious or something. But anyway, they line up the three synoptic gospels and whatever's like consistent in all three of them. Well, that's actually what happened. And so during this class, I'm like taking this in and I'm reading the scriptures for the first time. And I'm like, this guy's wrong. This guy's wrong. And the reason I knew that is because there were passages where Jesus spoke in the scriptures with authority to my heart. And I knew the things he was saying were true because I'd experienced them, right? It's like so many aspects of like the 12 steps that come out of, you know, the Oxford movement. I mean, you know, come out of like a Christian sort of understanding were there in the person Jesus.
1: Yeah.
0: And I like fell in love. I was like, not only does this guy speak with authority, like here's a teacher, here's like the truth. You know what I mean? Yeah. Like I became so animated that I literally was in the class. So here's like, everyone's looking at me like, weren't you just the feminist, right? And I'm like arguing with this guy, like, no, you couldn't, because this somehow like, This is right. And so it was just like studying the scriptures and like kind of like going to battle with this guy was, you know, animating me. And at that point is when I went on that trip with the Christians. And so I spent, I would say, that year or so kind of starting to go to different Protestant churches. Spent the summer living at my with my dad and my stepmother. Still going to meetings, and I'd sneak out on Sunday mornings. They were kind of like, they're Catholic, but not practicing. So they were like, what's she doing? Like, what Protestant church is she going to?
1: And why was that? Was it just still because the Catholic church was
0: for me,
1: a bridge too far?
0: Oh, yeah.
1: So I'll just kind of, I'll dabble over here just to be kind of safe.
0: That's right. Okay. That's right. And the Christians, like, on campus, there weren't a lot of Catholics, like, in InterVarsity.
1: Okay.
0: And so it turns out that there would be, so what happened when I got back is, or maybe it was that spring, I'm not sure exactly what, but I was at, I guess, no, it would have been the fall. So I get back, and this one woman I was telling you, she was actually Greek Orthodox, who was like, really, like, I did a Bible study with her and a group of girls that spring. And she was like, really, I remember her writing me a note that just said, you know, you're really being remade by Christ. Like, I can see that. And just like, keep coming. Like she really saw my journey as something that was like a serious one, even though I wasn't all the way there or whatever. She was Greek Orthodox. And she had also been kind of going from Protestant church to Protestant church. And our one stalwart male men's soccer player who had brought me American Christianity and done the translating, he was Catholic. And so he had said to her, you know, the Catholic church is a lot closer to the Greek Orthodox church. So why don't you come to the Catholic church instead? And so she called me one day after I had gone to all these, you know, I don't know which Protestant church I'd been at that time, but I had gotten on my knees and I'd said, like, which church, God, do you want me to go to? And in the back of my head I had, well, but not the Catholic church, because, like, you know, that's just like, in terms of women's stuff, you know, that's just not going to work for me. So she calls me and she says, you know, Josh has been saying I should go to the Catholic church. Why don't you just come with me? You know? And so the next week we went and so walk in,

0: And this beautiful church, and there's the crucifix like up on the wall, and just throughout that whole mass, I just had a sense of like, I'm not going anywhere. Like, this is, I don't know, you know, what's, you know, in terms of like what they believe, and, but like, this is where I'm supposed to be. And whether that was, it felt like actually like home because I'd been baptized and had my first communion. And so what was incredible was the priest there, who's actually now the Bishop of Vermont.
1: Wow.
0: Father John McDermott, he was the priest there, and so the chaplain at Middlebury. And prior to that, I'd seen him on campus at some point, because he'd come around with the students, but I saw him on campus at some point, and I said, so Father John, again, my audacity, why are you Catholic? And he had said to me, because it's the easiest route to heaven. And so, of course, I was like, that sounds totally ridiculous. But I, seeing him say the Mass, I just wanted to spend more time with him. So he actually, knowing that I was, you know, had my first being all that, like he got, and he allowed me to come to confession, of course. And so I'd already like practiced with the fifth step. So I had a ton to confess, which is awesome. And then he brought me through the catechism, and he had actually studied political philosophy in college. So he and I were like intellectually on very kind of like same wavelength in terms of the kinds of questions I had were the kinds of questions he wanted to talk about in going through the catechism. And so I, that semester, just totally fell in love with the church. And as it so happens, as these things work, there was a professor who was visiting, who was a Catholic in the political science department. And he told me about a professor who he thought I should go study with for a master's in theology, who actually had a background in political science as well. So it was kind of like the perfect mixing of the two interests that I had. And so from there, I applied and went off to study Catholic theology, not even confirmed yet. and that's where a lot of kind of incredible things. This was at Boston College. So went the next year and was confirmed. Yeah. as an adult, and I'm still the woman who's my confirmation sponsor. I took, you know, Our Lady as my confirmation saint because I needed the best. I needed all the help I could get. And she's still my closest friend, the woman who's my confirmation sponsor then, you know, a good 25 years later. And I lived with this woman who was in my program, who was the oldest of a Catholic oldest child of a Catholic family. And she, it was incredible. So I was still going to meetings, but she was like, hey, why don't you come to daily Mass with me? Hey, why don't I teach you the rosary? And then like, I just was eating it all up. And so I actually, you know, started, you know, going, like I wasn't having issues with any type of like substance, anything like that. And who knows, in the end, you know, I spent so little time and I still haven't had any substance since, like I've never drank in 30 years, but I really like saw that I could do a lot more good and that I needed a lot of the graces from the sacrament. So I started going to daily Mass, and she just helped me learn so much. It was like I had catechism in my house because she knew so much and I knew so little, even though I'm sitting here like studying, you know, the church fathers and Augustine and Thomas Aquinas at like a high level. There's just like all this basic stuff that I don't know. Like, we believe in angels, you know, like that was kind of true, you know. So I had that background that I believed in angels as kind of this new age stuff, but like, we believe in angels. They're real, Erica. They're real. And she taught me about natural family planning. She taught me the Salve Regina that I still sing to my children every night, you know, when they go to bed. So it was a really magical time being there. And I want to get to this last part, which is really great, but I don't know if you have.
1: Oh, we got time.
0: You're good. Yeah. We're good. Yeah. So the obvious part of my story that still needed a lot of healing was having to do with those three marriages that my mom had. Mm-hmm. And so the lack of models. And I did, by the grace of God, I had this incredible Protestant family I lived with one summer in Middlebury. So one of the summers I spent like, actually so that I could spend more time with my friends in the 12 steps, but also I decided to wash windows one summer, which was like the hardest job other than motherhood and like starting a school, which we'll get to soon. That was a really hard job. Anyway, so, and during that time I lived with this incredible Protestant family, who are like very lively in their faith. You know, I learned then like how to pray before you know, grace before meals. They brought in foster children. Like, they were just incredibly generous. So I had that model, and that was like a beautiful model of a marriage. They were so joyful in their marriage. They loved each other so much, so tender. So I had that.

0: But otherwise, you know, I really didn't have a lot. So when I was going to daily mass, there's this beautiful stone chapel at BC. And so I would put my heart in the tabernacle every day. And there are these, like, written up on the stained glass, there's ora et labora. So I would just be praying for my work. Like, what's my work? I mean, I didn't know if I was supposed to be religious. I didn't know what I was supposed to do, but I just knew that my heart needed healing no matter what around men. And one of the things that had really convicted me when I was coming back to kind of like be open to Christianity was this idea in Genesis 3 of a sense that part of the fall was a sense that I was ruled over by men, like that men had ruled over me. And it's no sense, I'd never been abused or anything like that. There was no sense in which, I mean, obviously I had my like feminist theories about that, but it was more a sense of like how obsessed my mind was about what men thought of me. You know, like there was a clear wound that was still there. Because I just, you know, it's the father wound, right? So like I had at that point spent time with my dad, and that was actually another beautiful thing that God gave me was his marriage. You know, my mom and his marriage was annulled, and he was married in the church, even though they didn't practice, but they now are, you know, decades on in their marriage, and they have a beautiful marriage. So that was like one other great witness I had. And another thing just before that happened at Middlebury was that there was this political science student who I became really close friends with. He was actually Catholic, but I don't know if he was practicing. But and he had a girlfriend at home, and we became so close, but it was like he was unavailable. Mm-hmm. And so we had this friendship, like really wonderful kind of friendship. We really loved each other, but it was like totally platonic and like beautiful and like encouraging to me. So all those things set up this time where I was there, going to daily mass, knowing I needed healing, putting my heart in the tabernacle, not knowing like what you're calling me to, what vocation. At this point, I'm like thoroughly in the Catholic mindset, but knowing no matter what, like, I mean, by now I'm, you know, I've been introduced to John Paul II's theology of the body, his teachings on women. Like I'm thoroughly in love with everything I'm learning. I mean, in the sense of how much richer, like all the feminist questions I had to me were answered so much better by this Holy Pope. And so this is like, I want this so much, yeah. And I want whatever it is that he's going to give me, but I know that my wounds are deep. And so I, at that point had a spiritual director who was, you know, guiding me along. And I came into her one time and I said, so I've decided that this Lent I'm giving up men. And she was like, what? And I said, I know it's not like I have lots of dates, but I have decided that I'm going to give up this obsessive stuff that I do. It's like, I think partly when you become Catholic too, it's like you can take that with you into like, oh, imagining yourself in the wedding dress, imagining what your marriage is going to be like. And it becomes like this almost like idol, like the Catholic marriage is an idol, you know? And so, oh, I could get married to that guy. Oh, that guy. And I'd kind of like, you know, and so I decided I'm not going to flirt. I'm not going to go looking for them. I'm not going to imagine every time the image comes in, I'm just going to let it sail right by, or every time this idea comes in. And so for those weeks, I'm going to like just, men are off the table, like the question of marriage is off the table. And I mean, in part, like, let's see if there's other vocations and things like that as well. And so just before Lent starts, there is a Chubby Sunday. I don't even know if Chubby Sunday is a thing, okay?
1: This is the first I've heard of it.
0: Exactly. I don't think it's a thing, but the theology master students and the philosophy master students got together in this lovely stone chapel that I'd mentioned that I spent a lot of time in. To write the Sunday before Ash Wednesday. So there's like Fat Tuesday, Chubby Sunday.
1: Yeah, yeah.
0: And so we had this mass and this man, Dan, came along and he had been a student at BC before and he had been invited by the priest. And so he came and he was there. We went and had all these cookies afterward and there were kids around. It was super fun. And I actually, at that time, I remember saying something about wanting to start a school. I was like, wouldn't it be great if we could start a school? It could be totally Catholic and we could. And I remember my roommate was there. She's like, yeah, Dan, you could teach math, because he was like in technology. We were just dreaming, like kids dream or whatever. And when we left, my roommate said to me, like, that guy, Dan, is so great. I'd love to, you know, get to know him or whatever. And I had kind of seen him eyeing me. So I'm like, this is perfect. Like, she can have the guy. Like, this is great. I'm giving him up for Lent. And then, like, she can have the guy. Because I was, like, much more outgoing. And she was quieter and lovely. And so 2 weeks into Lent, they have these beautiful sung, Novus Ordo, but sung masses with lots of Latin. And so we

go back, and Dan comes back. And the theology and philosophy students are going out to eat afterwards. And so someone, my roommate says, go invite Dan. Like, we should get Dan to come. So I go up to him and I say, hey, would you like to come? So he comes, and

0: apartment, and he's got, like, you know, the rosary around his, like, stick shift. The fact that he drives a stick, also a plus, because I was like, yeah, always what I drove. And so he asked me for my number, and I tell him, I'm like, oh my gosh, what do I say? And I said, well, I've given up dating for Lent. And of course, this is, like, so cool to him. And so I said, but let me just think about, like, whether we should just talk on the phone. So I do give him my number, and I talk to my spiritual director, and I was like, well, this is actually perfect, because I'll just, like, not flirt on the phone, and we'll just get to know each other as friends. And boy, was that, like, so much what, like, our Lord wanted for our relationship. So we were able to, like, get to know him, to just really listen to his, like, he was, one conversation I remember him talking about the Eucharist and, like, how he was teaching his class about the Eucharist. And I had, like, fallen so much in love with the Eucharist by then. So it was just, like, this, like, wholesome way to start this relationship that I never would have been able to do on my own. I mean, I can tell you for sure, I would have totally killed the thing if it had been some other way of doing it. So after Lent, he takes me out, and it takes us a while. We're running buddies and all that. And over time, he just, you know, ends up becoming the man that I would marry. What an incredible marriage. We actually just celebrated 25 years.
1: Oh, congratulations. Wow.
0: And we have seven children.
1: Wonderful.
0: And so marriage and motherhood with him, I remember thinking, like, I really want this. I really want this beautiful, like, icon of the wedding feast. But, like, can I do this, you know? And I remember thinking, like, with him, I think I can. And that has been, whoo, I'm getting teary. That has been how it's been with him. It's just... he has a lot of virtue. Yeah. And so it's just been like the backstop. It's amazing to be, and I would just say with marriage, it's amazing how, like, God has been so real to me since, like, I was 17, right? Mm-hmm. And more and more and more beautiful, like, revealing himself. But to have, like, a man who just loves me no matter what, is, like, there unconditionally, has just been such a healing process. Like, so all of marriage, I mean, I would say the first 10 years was still, like, hard for me, but then now I look back and I just feel like marriage itself was, like, healed, like, his love, God's love through my husband. And then each child, like pulling out of me more and more love. Mm-hmm. Even though it was hard, like, I mean, me having, like, children rapid fire in 10 years, six children in 10 years, and then having another 7 years later, it was hard because I, again, didn't have, like, there were people in the community, but I didn't have a lot of, like, great, you know, Catholic families. We're going to do this. And, like, that just wasn't my experience. We were, like, building from the ground floor up. Yeah. And so I had a lot of flaws, and, you know, my kids know I have a lot of flaws, but each of my children, so they're now 24 down to 7. And so mainly on the upper side, and they all just have incredibly, like, incredible love for Christ and his church, incredible prayer. I mean, I think one of the most beautiful things of being someone, like, who's a wounded and, like, grasping at grace all the time and, like, needing that for my own growth and virtue has just been, like, mom's going to fail you sometimes, but you have the church who is your mother, and you have Mary who is your mother, and you have Christ who will always be there for you. And so they have, like, all developed, like, such beautiful prayer life, such incredible relationships of their own. My three oldest daughters have really beautiful relationships. And, you know, my teenage sons, like, will drive to adoration on their own. And just, like, that is such an incredible part of their life. Yeah. So I actually wanted to, if I could, if I can make it through, I wanted to share a poem that one of my daughters wrote for my 50th birthday, which was last year, because I think it gives you a sense of the way in which there's, like, an appreciation, I think, among all of us for the way grace has worked in my life. Because obviously, like, none of them would be here without, like, that. So I don't know if I'm going to be able to get through, and I'll stop if I can't, but I'll try. Okay. So it's called The Wave.
1: Okay.
0: So long ago in a dream, my mother saw a wave. Tall, towering over her. It was a wave of loneliness, of forgotten promises and cracked floorboards, of loud, empty nights and heavy, silent mornings. It was a wave of not knowing who you are, and so not knowing where you are going. Long ago in the dream, my mother faced this wave. She held her hand out, just one palm, against the dark and swirling magnitude. Somehow, through help invisible, she held it back. Long ago in this dream, my mother

0: there held back the wave. But she did not turn around to see all she was protecting there, from the cold cut of the water and the overwhelming hopelessness of being lost at sea. Long ago in this dream, if my mother had turned around to face the shore, she would have seen me.
1: Wow. That's incredible, Erica. Thank you for sharing that with us. As we like to say here, we comfort with the comfort with which we have been comforted.
0: Absolutely.
1: So thank you for sharing that with us. Yeah. Well, we have about 5 minutes left.
0: Great.
1: And so let's see, some housekeeping here. You are now a fellow of the Ethics and Public Policy Centers. How'd that happen?
0: Yeah. Yeah. Well, that's its own cool story. So
1: yeah.
0: While I was raising my children, I guess after the master's, I got a law degree. And I got married in my second year of law school and had my first child in my third year of law school, mm-hmm. which is its own very interesting thing. Yeah. too much story there to tell. And then, you know, I worked for a big firm in Boston the summer before my third year and was offered a job as a you know, first year lawyer. At that point, I was pregnant. And I knew very much, I remember going into the part-time, they had a meeting like, okay, this is a meeting for those who want to be part-time associates. And in the meeting, I learned part-time means good 40 hours a week. And I thought, yeah, no, I don't think I want to do that. And I always had a sense that my calling was something more within kind of the legal theory world. I mean, I studied philosophy in college, then theology, and then law. And I love the law, but that whole summer, I didn't like the practice of law at all. And I didn't enjoy it, partly because I was sick from being pregnant. But yeah. I knew it wasn't for me. And so we also decided that it really made sense. My husband had a good job, and it made sense for me to be home with the kids. And that was a great grace. And I think that part of that was like my... I can imagine people who have the kind of capacity to be able to juggle a lot. And that was not the capacity I had at that point, I would say. And so I really need to be able to focus and really focus on my marriage, focus on motherhood, focus on prayer, focus on kind of the norms that I did each day, getting to mass each day, doing the rosary each day, getting to mental prayer and the kinds of things that I knew I needed, like for the stability of my marriage and mothering, which I still need today for all of those things,
1: yeah.
0: For sure. But so that was something that was important. And so, but I did know that I could be available to other things. And so I just started getting asked to do things. And partly it was that I, by then, you know, had become very pro-life. So I was invited to edit a volume of essays at the 30th anniversary of Roe versus Wade, which became a book called The Cost of Choice. And it was how women evaluate the impact of abortion. And so it was looking at psychological, physiological, sociological impact of abortion on women.
1: Yeah.
0: And so from that, and I actually had my sort of conversion, not religious conversion story, but my story, kind of intellectual story, but going sure. from being pro-choice to pro-life, which is another story I could have told.
1: Yeah.
0: And so from there, I just started getting asked to go speak. And so that was something like, I would write little essays here and there, but that was something kind of light, you know, not heavy lifting, but it was something I could do, go to Harvard and talk to the pro-life students, et cetera. And so over time, I started to read more constitutional law, and I just had a lot of time. What was great about having three girls in a row is that they just played together
1: yeah.
0: all the time. And I'm not a person who like is a great like decorator of a home. Like I have a very functional home and I'm a really hardcore intellectual. So I read all the time. And so part of that reading was I would read, and then during the rosary, I would just have sort of insights, putting things connected, and I would write about them. And so I started to, over time, get asked by professors to come speak, and then get asked, you know, to write something that was more scholarly or academic. And so it was really by like invitations, kind of solve this question for us. So like one of the key things was like, what are pro-choice feminists in the legal academy? What are their arguments? And like, and so that was for a group of academics. And so I went and did that, and it became kind of this big law review article that was published by the Harvard Journal of Law and Public Policy that was like it was basically debunking equal protection arguments for abortion rights. Because this is what they were using, was abortion is necessary for women's equality.

0: And this was something that like pro-lifers had kind of dealt with, but not like looking into the legal literature and kind of really getting into the legal weed, so to speak.
1: Right.
0: And so that sort of sent me on a trajectory intellectually where I started to bring together constitutional law, political theory, lots of work on the American founding that I'd done as an undergrad, women's history, and then Catholic social teaching. And all of these kind of came together into a sort of a unique trajectory. And so actually, before my seventh child was born, during a big gap, I was a visiting scholar at Harvard Law School because I had done a bunch of law review articles by then. And I was working on a book of an intellectual history of women's rights, which I published in 2021. And then since then, I've been really doing a lot of work in kind of Catholic legal theory, I guess you could say, like really sorting out a natural law foundation for the rights of women. Because obviously we all know that generally when you think of women's rights, you think of abortion rights. And that is not at all how it was originally conceived or ought to be conceived. Mm-hmm. And so it's really sort of trying to work on a kind of intellectual foundation with the just the gifts that I've been given intellectually to try to do that. So that's been cool. So I've been working on that.
1: Yeah.
0: And then the other thing in the minutes we have, which is probably very little, I do a lot of work with education. So I helped to found a Catholic classical school in the Boston area. We started with 23 students. So this is 13 years ago. And we now have, like, it's bursting at the seams, 350 students.
1: Wow.
0: It's called St. Benedict Classical Academy. Beautiful building. Look it up online. And now I'm on the board of a girls' school, girls' Catholics independent school there. So working with dear friends, you know, working on the education of girls, which is really near and dear to my heart. And then watching my kids grow up, which is like the best. The coolest thing is to watch your children become, like, outdo you in virtue. And just watch them, like, how, like, just they're beautiful people.
1: That's the dream.
0: And how central friendship is and what good friends they are to others. And that has been a really beautiful thing to watch.
1: Beautiful. Erica, thank you so much for sharing your story.
0: Absolutely.
1: And we'll be praying for your continued good work, you know, and the success of your endeavors. Incredible, powerful stuff.
0: Thank you.
1: Thank you for being here for this episode of the Journey Home program. I pray that Erica's story is an inspiration to you. We'll be back again next week with another story, but in the meantime, let's keep praying for each other. God bless.

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0: In the name of the Father, and of the Son, and of the Holy Spirit, amen. You expired, Jesus, but the source of life gushed forth for souls, and the ocean of mercy opened up for the whole world. O font of life, unfathomable divine mercy, envelop the whole world and empty yourself out upon us. O blood and water, which gushed forth from the heart of Jesus, as a fount of mercy for us, I trust in you. O blood and water, which gushed forth from the heart of Jesus, as a fount of mercy for us, I trust in you. O blood and water, which gushed forth from the heart of Jesus, as a fount of mercy for us, I trust in you. Our Father, who art in heaven, hallowed be thy name. Thy kingdom come, thy will be done, on earth as it is in heaven.
1: Give us this day our daily bread, and forgive us our trespasses, as we forgive those who trespass against us. And lead us not into temptation, but deliver us from evil. Amen.
0: Hail Mary, full of grace, the Lord is with thee. Blessed art thou among women, and blessed is the fruit of thy womb, Jesus.
1: Holy Mary, Mother of God, pray for us sinners, now and at the hour of our death. Amen.
0: I believe in God, the Father Almighty, creator of heaven and earth, and in Jesus Christ, his only Son, our Lord, who was conceived by the Holy Spirit, born of the Virgin Mary, suffered under Pontius Pilate, was crucified, died, and was buried. He descended into hell. On the third day, he rose again from the dead. He ascended into heaven and is seated at the right hand of God, the Father Almighty. From there, he will come to judge the living and the dead.

Eternal God, in whom mercy is endless and the treasury of compassion inexhaustible, look kindly upon us and increase your mercy in us, that in difficult moments we might not despair nor become despondent, but with great confidence submit ourselves to your holy will, which is love and mercy itself. Amen. In the name of the Father, and of the Son, and of the Holy Spirit. Amen.

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The heart and center of EWTN is the chapel, where Jesus in the Most Blessed Sacrament is exposed for adoration every day. 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O Sacrament Most Holy, O Sacrament Divine, all praise and all thanksgiving be every moment thine.

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0: And invite you to join us in this rosary as we pray for peace in the Middle East, Ukraine, and throughout the world.
1: From Mary, we learn to surrender to God's will in all things. From Mary, we learn to trust, even when all hope seems gone. From Mary, we learn to love Christ, her Son, and the Son of God.

0: The rosary is the most beautiful and rich in graces of all prayers, Pope St. Pius X. When you say your rosary, the angels rejoice, Our Lady, to Blessed Alan de la Roche. The rosary is the weapon for these times, St. Padre Pio. Through Mary, streams of grace flowed down upon us, St. Faustina.
1: God sent his Son, born of a woman, to redeem us all.

In the name of the Father, and the Son, and the Holy Spirit. Amen. I believe in God, the Father Almighty, creator of heaven and earth, and in Jesus Christ, his only Son, our Lord, who was conceived by the Holy Spirit, born of the Virgin Mary, suffered under Pontius Pilate, was crucified, died, and was buried. He descended into hell. The third day he rose again from the dead. He ascended into heaven and sits at the right hand of God the Father Almighty, from whence he shall come to judge the living and the dead. Our Father, who art in heaven, hallowed be thy name. Thy kingdom come, thy will be done on earth as it is in heaven.

0: Hail Mary, full of grace, the Lord is with thee. Blessed art thou amongst women, and blessed is the fruit of thy womb, Jesus.
1: Holy Mary, Mother of God, pray for us sinners now and at the hour of our death. Amen.
0: Hail Mary, full of grace, the Lord is with thee. Blessed art thou amongst women, and blessed is the fruit of thy womb, Jesus.

0: full of grace, the Lord is with thee. 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
1: Holy Mary, Mother of God, pray for us sinners now and at the hour of our death. Amen.
0: Glory be to the Father, and to the Son, and to the Holy Spirit.
1: As it was in the beginning, is now, and ever shall be, world without end.

0: The first luminous mystery, the baptism of the Lord.
1: Our Father, who art in heaven, hallowed be thy name. Thy kingdom come, thy will be done on earth as it is in heaven. Hail Mary, full of grace, the Lord is with thee. Blessed art thou amongst women, and blessed is the fruit of thy womb, Jesus. Hail Mary, full of grace, the Lord is with thee. Blessed art thou among women, and blessed is the fruit of thy womb, Jesus. Full of grace, the Lord is with thee. Blessed art thou among women, and blessed is the fruit of thy womb, Jesus.
2: Holy Mary, Mother of God, pray for us sinners now and at the hour of our death. Amen.
1: Hail Mary, full of grace, the Lord is with thee. Blessed art thou among women, and blessed is the fruit of thy womb, Jesus. Full of grace, the Lord is with thee. Blessed art thou among women, and blessed is the fruit of thy womb, Jesus.

0: full of grace, the Lord is with thee. Blessed art thou amongst women, and blessed is the fruit of thy womb, Jesus. Hail Mary, full of grace, the Lord is with thee. Blessed art thou amongst women, and blessed is the fruit of thy womb, Jesus.
1: Holy Mary, Mother of God, pray for us sinners now and at the hour of our death. Amen.
0: Hail Mary, full of grace, the Lord is with thee. Blessed art thou among women, and blessed is the fruit of thy womb, Jesus. Full of grace, the Lord is with thee. Blessed art thou among women, and blessed is the fruit of thy womb, Jesus.
1: Holy Mary, Mother of God, pray for us sinners now and at the hour of our death. Amen.
0: Hail Mary, full of grace, the Lord is with thee. Blessed art thou among women, and blessed is the fruit of thy womb, Jesus.

0: Glory be to the Father, and to the Son, and to the Holy Spirit.
1: As it was in the beginning, is now, and ever shall be, world without end. Amen.
0: O my Jesus,
2: the second luminous mystery, the wedding of Cana.
0: Our Father, who art in heaven, hallowed be thy name. Thy kingdom come, thy will be done on earth as it is in heaven. Full of grace, the Lord is with thee. Blessed art thou among

0: women, and blessed is the fruit of thy womb, Jesus. Hail Mary, full of grace, the Lord is with thee. Blessed art thou among women, and blessed is the fruit of thy womb, Jesus. Hail Mary, full of grace, the Lord is with thee. Blessed art thou among women, and blessed is the fruit of thy womb, Jesus. Full of grace, the Lord is with thee. Blessed art thou among women, and blessed is the fruit of thy womb, Jesus.
1: Holy Mary, Mother of God, pray for us sinners, now and at the hour of death. Amen.
0: Hail Mary, full of grace, the Lord is with thee. Blessed art thou among women, and blessed is the fruit of thy womb, Jesus. Full of grace, the Lord is with thee. Blessed art thou among women, and blessed is the fruit of thy womb, Jesus.
1: Holy Mary, Mother of God, pray for us sinners, now and at the hour of death.
0: Amen. Hail Mary, full of grace, the Lord is with thee. Blessed art thou amongst women, and blessed is the fruit of thy womb, Jesus. Full of grace, the Lord is with thee. Blessed art thou among women, and blessed is the fruit of thy womb, Jesus.
1: Holy Mary, Mother of God, pray for us sinners, now and at the hour of death.
0: Hail Mary, full of grace, the Lord is with thee. Blessed art thou among women, and blessed is the fruit of thy womb, Jesus. Full of grace, the Lord is with thee. Blessed art thou among women, and blessed is the fruit of thy womb, Jesus.
1: Holy Mary, Mother of God, pray for us sinners, now and at the hour of death.
0: Glory be to the Father, and to the Son, and to the Holy Spirit. O my Jesus,
2: forgive us our sins, save us from the fires of hell, and lead all souls to heaven, especially those who most need of thy mercy.
3: The third luminous mystery, the proclamation of the kingdom.
0: Our Father, who art in heaven, hallowed be thy name. Thy kingdom come, thy will be done on earth as it is in heaven. Full of grace, the Lord is with thee. Blessed art thou amongst women, and blessed is the fruit of thy womb, Jesus.
1: Holy Mary, Mother of God, pray for us sinners, now and at the hour of death. Amen.
0: Hail Mary, full of grace, the Lord is with thee. Blessed art thou among women, and blessed is the fruit of thy womb, Jesus. Full of grace, the Lord is with thee. Blessed art thou among women, and blessed is the fruit of thy womb, Jesus.
1: Holy Mary, Mother of God, pray for us sinners, now and at the hour of death.
0: Mary, full of grace, the Lord is with thee. Blessed art thou among women, and blessed is the fruit of thy womb, Jesus.

0: Jesus. Hail Mary, full of grace, the Lord is with thee. Blessed art thou among women, and blessed is the fruit of thy womb, Jesus. Full of grace, the Lord is with thee. Blessed art thou amongst women, and blessed is the fruit of thy womb, Jesus.
1: Holy Mary, Mother of God, pray for us sinners, now and at the hour of our death. Amen.
0: Hail Mary, full of grace, the Lord is with thee. Blessed art thou among women, and blessed is the fruit of thy womb, Jesus. Full of grace, the Lord is with thee. Blessed art thou among women, and blessed is the fruit of thy womb, Jesus.
1: Holy Mary, Mother of God, pray for us sinners, now and at the hour of death. Amen.
0: Hail Mary, full of grace, the Lord is with thee. Blessed art thou among women, and blessed is the fruit of thy womb, Jesus.
1: Glory be to the Father, and to the Son, and to the Holy Spirit.

0: Oh, my Jesus.
1: Forgive us our sins, save us from the fires of hell, and lead all souls to heaven, especially those who most need thy mercy.
2: The fourth luminous mystery. The Transfiguration.
0: Our Father, who art in heaven, hallowed be thy name. Thy kingdom come, thy will be done on earth as it is in heaven. Hail Mary, full of grace, the Lord is with thee. Blessed art thou amongst women, and blessed is the fruit of thy womb, Jesus.
1: Holy Mary, Mother of God, pray for us sinners, now and at the hour of death.
0: Amen. Hail Mary, full of grace, the Lord is with thee. Blessed art thou among women, and blessed is the fruit of thy womb, Jesus. Full of grace, the Lord is with thee. Blessed art thou among women, and blessed is the fruit of thy womb, Jesus.
1: Holy Mary, Mother of God, pray for us sinners, now and at the hour of death.
0: Amen. Hail Mary, full of grace, the Lord is with thee. Blessed art thou among women, and blessed is the fruit of thy womb, Jesus. Full of grace, the Lord is with thee. Blessed art thou among women, and blessed is the fruit of thy womb, Jesus.
1: Holy Mary, Mother of God, pray for us sinners, now and at the hour of death.
0: Amen. Hail Mary, full of grace, the Lord is with thee. Blessed art thou amongst women, and blessed is the fruit of thy womb, Jesus. Hail Mary, full of grace, the Lord is with thee. Blessed art thou among women, and blessed is the fruit of thy womb, Jesus.

0: Hail Mary, full of grace, the Lord is with thee. Blessed art thou among women, and blessed is the fruit of thy womb, Jesus. Hail Mary, full of grace, the Lord is with thee. Blessed art thou among women, and blessed is the fruit of thy womb, Jesus.
1: Holy Mary, Mother of God, pray for us sinners, now and at the hour of our death.
0: Hail Mary, full of grace, the Lord is with thee. Blessed art thou among women, and blessed is the fruit of thy womb, Jesus. Glory be to the Father, and to the Son, and to the Holy Spirit,

0: Oh, my Jesus.
1: Forgive us our sins, save us from the fires of hell, and lead all souls to heaven, especially those who most need thy mercy.
2: The Fifth Luminous Mystery. The Institution of the Eucharist.
0: Our Father, who art in heaven, hallowed be thy name. Thy kingdom come, thy will be done on earth as it is in heaven. Hail Mary, full of grace, the Lord is with thee. Blessed art thou amongst women, and blessed is the fruit of thy womb, Jesus.
1: Holy Mary, Mother of God, pray for us sinners, now and at the hour of our death.
0: Hail Mary, full of grace, the Lord is with thee. Blessed art thou among women, and blessed is the fruit of thy womb, Jesus. Full of grace, the Lord is with thee. Blessed art thou among women, and blessed is the fruit of thy womb, Jesus.
1: Holy Mary, Mother of God, pray for us sinners, now and at the hour of death.
0: Amen. Hail Mary, full of grace, the Lord is with thee. Blessed art thou among women, and blessed is the fruit of thy womb, Jesus. Full of grace, the Lord is with thee. Blessed art thou among women, and blessed is the fruit of thy womb, Jesus.
1: Holy Mary, Mother of God, pray for us sinners, now and at the hour of death.
0: Amen. Hail Mary, full of grace, the Lord is with thee. Blessed art thou among women, and blessed is the fruit of thy womb, Jesus. Full of grace, the Lord is with thee. Blessed art thou among women, and blessed is the fruit of thy womb, Jesus.
1: Holy Mary, Mother of God, pray for us sinners, now and at the hour of death. Amen.
0: Hail Mary, full of grace, the Lord is with thee. Blessed art thou among women, and blessed is the fruit of thy womb, Jesus. Full of grace, the Lord is with thee. Blessed art thou among women, and blessed is the fruit of thy womb, Jesus.
1: Holy Mary, Mother of God, pray for us sinners, now and at the hour of death.
0: Amen. Hail Mary, full of grace, the Lord is with thee. Blessed art thou among women, and blessed is the fruit of thy womb, Jesus.
1: Glory be to the Father, and to the Son, and to the Holy Spirit. As it was in the beginning, is now, and ever shall be, world without end. Amen.
0: O my Jesus,
1: forgive us our sins, save us from the fires of hell, and lead all souls to heaven, especially those who most need thy mercy.
0: Hail, Holy Queen.
3: Mother.

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Amen.

0: An altar is the table on which the holy sacrifice of the Mass is offered. A stone altar symbolizes Christ, whom St. Peter called a living stone. On it, the bread and wine are changed into the body and blood of Christ.
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1: And who eats this tripe, Mr. Filer? Eh?
0: You do, Porter. You snatch it from the mouths of widows and orphans.
2: No.
0: I'd sooner starve to death, sir.
1: Yes. And you, boy? You will love her?
3: Yes, master. We're going to be married on New Year's Day.
0: I can prove by facts and figures that these two have no business getting married. Indeed, they have no business being born.
1: Well, come here, my girl, come here.
4: Yes, sir?
1: As a judge, it's my duty to give you advice. You will marry and have children. Boys, yes? They will run wild in the streets and be brought before me. And I'll put them in jail, everyone. Your husband will die young, and you will wander the streets with your infant. Oh, I'm determined to imprison all wandering mothers. Go along with you now, and don't do a foolish thing like getting married on New Year's Day. Porter, since you happen to be here, who shall carry this letter for me? For my good friend, Sir Joseph. Come on, Tyler, come on.
0: Never. Oh. Pardon, Mother, pardon.

0: Don't be Vic. 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Born bad. No place on this earth. Born bad.
1: Alderman Cute's letter was addressed to a very distinguished gentleman, Sir Joseph Bowley, Member of Parliament. Sir Joseph lived in the finest district in London. The letter felt heavy in Toby's hand, not so much from the large wax seal as from all the riches and power it stood for.
2: Letter, sir.
3: Everything goes straight in this time of year.
4: I allow no debts to be carried over into the new year. I settle all my accounts by the close of the old...
2: Letter, sir.
4: Mr. Fish, will you have the goodness to attend?
2: It's from Alderman Cute, Sir Joseph.
4: Mm. Alderman Cute inquires whether it will be agreeable to me if he sends a certain William Fern to prison. He was found sleeping in a gentleman's shed.
5: Make an example of him. Fern was a labourer on our estate in Dorsetshire. He was the worst man among them.
4: Mr. Fish, if you would have the goodness to attend. My dear Alderman Cute, I find nothing good to say of this William Fern. When he comes before you, by all means, put him in prison.
5: Yes, absolutely.
4: With compliments and thanks. Stop.
2: Stop.
4: Now, my friend, lay your hand upon your heart and tell me that you too will start off the new year with a clean slate.

0: Besides, there's a matter of 10 shillings owed Mrs. Chickenstalker.
1: Mrs. Chickenstalker?
0: I'm a little behind in the rent, sir.
1: How a man, grown grey, can look the new year in the face. The letter, Mr. Fish.
0: I wish it weren't so, sir.
2: Take the letter. Take the letter.

0: Bold bad, no place here. Bold bad, no place here. I hope I haven't hurt you.
1: No harm. I hardly felt it, friend.
0: Nor the child, I hope.
1: Nor the child. She never even woke up. I thank you kindly. Is it possible you know where Alderman Cute lives?
0: There, across the road.
1: I was to appear in his court tomorrow, but I want to see him first.
0: What? It's not possible. Is your name Will Fern?
1: Aye, that's the name.
0: For heaven's sake, don't go to Cute. He'll put you in jail as sure as you're born.
2: Toby told Will Fern all about Alderman Cute's letter to Sir Joseph.
1: Well, I don't know if this alderman could hurt me much by sending me to jail. But what about...
0: Oh, she has a beautiful face.
1: Lillian's me brother's child. She's an orphan now. Her mother once had a friend here in London. But we're trying to find her. But... Oh, it's a large place. I'll steer clear of this...
0: Judge.
1: Thank you, friend. And good night. And Happy New Year.
0: Happy New Year. Oh, no. No. Wait. Just a minute. New Year'll never be happy for me if I let you wander off with a little girl. I can give you lodging for one night and never miss it. Come home with me. Toby's my name. Toby Veck. Yeah. Let me help. Oh, she's as light as a feather. Here we are, and here we go. Meg! Surprise, surprise! My precious Meg, surprise! Uncle Will Fern and Lily will be staying with us tonight. I'll put the kettle on for some tea, Meg.
2: Toby and Meg ate nothing themselves, but never before had they taken such delight in watching others eat.
0: Nice. Take Lily with you. Will, you come with me. Things will all look different in the morning, you'll see. There's plenty of soft hay up in the loft.
1: Thank you kindly.
0: How's our little sweetheart?

0: Oh, it's too horrid. It's true. All I've heard today, you're born bad.
1: No place on this earth, our sort. No business being born.
2: Tobivec. Tobivec. Waiting for you, Tobivec.
0: The chimes are so loud today.

0: visitor is this?
1: I thought my name was called by the chimes.
0: You have done us wrong, Toby Veck. You have often given up hope.
1: No.
0: And wished

0: 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She has a husband, a blacksmith who cannot find work.
1: That's Richard.
0: Listen to the creature dearest to your heart.
2: And I'll put them in jail, everyone.
0: Learn, Toby Vick. 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
7: Sorry, do not tell me, Meg. 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
1: It's Mrs. Chickenstalker.
7: Hello, Toby.
1: This is Wilfern and Lillian.
7: Not Lillian Fern, whose mother passed away in Dorsetshire.
8: Yes, I'm her uncle.
7: Her mother was a very dear friend of mine. Oh, we've searched for you, Lily.
8: And now we have searched London looking for you, ma'am.
7: Oh, Lily, my angel.
9: Trotty Vick. Trotty Vick. Calling Trotty Vick. 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
1: It's Richard!
2: Trotty Vic, we hear your daughter Meg is to be married. There's not a soul that knows you that don't wish you well. And the same for your daughter and Richard. All the happiness the new year can bring.
3: Meg and Richard were married, and what a fine couple they made. The family friend Will and Lily had been searching for turned out to be Mrs. Chickenstalker.
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And as for Toby, well, he danced and danced in a step unknown before or since. 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

0: Once upon a time, in a garden far, far away, there lived a most beautiful caterpillar named Hermilox.
1: Antonio, I'm not going to do this.
0: You have to. It's a very popular buggy tale.
1: Do I have to wear this wig?
0: Yes, it's part of the story.
1: All right. But I hope no one sees me.
2: Nice wig, Hermilox.
1: Oh, great. I'm going to be sorry I did this.
0: One day while skipping through the woods...
1: Wait a minute. Caterpillars don't skip. It's hard enough to walk with all these feet.
0: Frolic?
1: Nope, I don't frolic.
0: Hop?
1: No.
0: Dance?
1: What kind?
0: Rumba, huh?
1: Oh, yeah, Hermilox likes the rumba.
0: One day while Hermilox rumbled through the garden, he came upon a house. He was feeling tired, hungry, and sleepy. Tired, hungry, and sleepy?
1: All right. Boy, I am tired, and hungry, and weepy.
0: It's sleepy.
1: Oh, my bad. Sleepy, right? I think I'll stop by this house and just go right inside without being invited. I was just saying, what kind of alibi is...
3: The voice told me to break into a house.
1: That one never works.
0: It's a part of the story.

0: Okay, it's your story.
1: Hermie Lux was tired after the long journey. That's when he saw some chairs.
0: Sorry, caterpillars don't sit.
1: They don't?
0: Hello? But we do like to eat.
1: Hermie Lux was hungry and went to the kitchen to get something to eat.
0: I'm hungry, and I want something to eat. Oh, look, raspberries. Well, this one is too small. This one is too large. This one is just right. I wonder what else they have to eat. Porridge? How desperate do you have to be to eat porridge?
1: Then Hermie Lux realized he was tired and looked for a place to sleep.
0: I'm tired, yada yada, what he said. Too soft. Too hard. Just right. Well, bedtime.
1: After Hermie Lux fell asleep, the three ladybugs came home.
2: We're home!
1: The three bugs knew something was wrong.
3: Someone broke into our house! Look at our chairs!
4: Oh no! Where are our raspberries?
5: Oh, and somebody's been sleeping in our beds. And Blondie's still there. Girls, what should we do in a situation such as this?
6: Oh, good morning.
0: What a nice sleep. Is this my wake-up call? I'm sorry. It wasn't my fault. I was just doing what the narrator told me to do.
5: Excuse me, narrator? Hi. Listen, narrator, did you tell him to wreck our house?
1: Well, it is part of the story.
5: That's all we need to know.
1: Retreat!
5: Girls. Aren't they great?
0: In the end, everyone learned a valuable lesson, which is, don't tell me.
7: Proverbs 1:10 says, "My child, sinners will try to lead you into sin, but do not follow them."
5: Especially beautiful blonde caterpillars.
0: we can cut now. Cut. Oh boy.
8: Hi there. You're watching EWTN Kids.

0: no, no. Doesn't help. I can't believe this. What am I gonna do? I have no clean shirts. Nothing to take with me. I've got nothing. The only thing I have is this one. And woo! Oh, this one needs a good cleaning. Wow. Smells like the camel that I was riding in India last week.
1: That smell is from your shirt? I thought it was you.
0: Yeah. Very funny, Pete. Very funny. What am I gonna do?
2: Hello, anyone home?
0: Hi, Penny. Come on in.
2: Hi, Uncle Rob. Hi, Pete. How's it going?
1: Cool and stinky. Huh? Rob smells funny.
0: Thank you, Pete. Thank you for saying that. She would have found out on her own anyway. What you got there?
2: Well, it's no real mystery. The hangers kind of give it away. They were outside hanging on the doorknob.
0: I know what those are. Those are my shirts. Thank you. So clean. And they smell good too. Wow, this is great. The dry cleaner must have delivered them while I was in here and I wasn't paying any attention. I think I'll put a new one on right now. Which one should I pick? This one? Or maybe this one? What about this one? Huh?
1: Well, it doesn't matter. Just promise to burn the stinky one you're wearing.
0: Pete, enough of your beak. All right, I think I'm gonna go ahead and put a fresh one on right now. This one? All right.
2: Hey, Uncle Rob, do you have a minute? I could really use your help.
0: You could use my help. Oh, Penny, you have come to the right place indeed.
1: And here we go.
0: Your Uncle Rob is a veritable treasure trove of information. I am a vast wealth of advice. Pete can testify to the fact that I am a plethora of suggestions. Please, go ahead. Ask away.
2: I need your help picking a new outfit from this online store.
1: Oh, this will be good, huh?
0: a new outfit? Well, I can probably, I mean, look at me. I don't know anything about, who's it for?
2: Well, it's for me. If you help me pick out some new clothes, I'll help you pick out a new outfit.
1: Huh? It gets even better.
0: Help me pick out a new outfit. What? Why do I need a new outfit? What I'm wearing is fine.
2: Well, sure you need a new outfit. That one's kind of, out of style.
1: And smelly, too.
0: Out of style? What does that even mean? I mean, this is my outfit. This is me. This is what I wear. This is Rob Wall, the Roman Catholic. Right?
2: Well, I've been thinking a lot about style and fashion lately. I don't think you have much of either. I'm not trying to be mean. I just think you might want to update your wardrobe, you know, so you can look better.
0: I think I look fine.
1: That's debatable.
0: Pete.
1: Sorry. It was just too easy. I'll get back to my freezer. Bye.
0: Yeah. Bye, Pete. I mean, look. There I am. Rob Wall, the Roman Catholic. Huh? Right?
2: Seriously, Uncle Rob. In fact, let's see if you have some other things in your closet that you could be wearing.
0: Other things I could be wearing? Is this necessary?
2: Yep. Come on. Well, come on, Uncle Rob. How about this?
0: No.
2: What about this?
0: Oh, no. Who put that in there? No. That's not mine. I don't know where that came from.
2: I know.
0: I don't want to do this.

0: Okay, so nothing here works. We really need to get you some new clothes. And maybe a new closet, too.
1: This is crazy. Okay, I don't understand this. Penny, why are you so concerned about all this? You used to be a fun-loving little kid that liked fun things and playing and simple little kid things.
0: Well, I am getting older.
1: But you're only 14.
0: And I need to start thinking about becoming more stylish. I mean, look at my clothes. They're so
1: nice.
0: Well, I was gonna say they look so old, out of style. I'm still a happy, fun-loving kid. I just want some new clothes.
1: I don't know about this, Penny. You are intelligent. You're beautiful. You are a wonderful child of God. You don't need to be so concerned about style and fashion.
0: But so many kids I know are getting new things like cell phones and clothes and games and music.
1: Yeah.
0: They look like they're having a lot of fun. I mean, I want people to look at me and say, wow, she's an awesome person. If I had those things, wouldn't I feel better and be better too? I really want to be popular and have the right clothes and things. I'd give anything for it. I mean, there's not a commandment that says you shall not wear pretty clothes.
2: The first commandment.
1: No, Penny, there's not technically a commandment that says that, but...
2: The first commandment.
1: I can't think. Hold on, just a second. Pete, please, I am trying to talk to Penny. What are you trying to say?
2: The first commandment. I said it 3 times.
1: What? You shalt not wear nice clothes?
2: No, no, no. The first commandment says, I am the Lord your God. You shall not have false gods before me.
0: But, Pete, that doesn't say anything about wearing pretty clothes.
2: But it does say you shouldn't put anything before God. It's not really clothes you want, but popularity. And you think that that's what will make you a better person. God should be the most important thing in your life.
1: Right.
2: More
1: right.
2: Important than money or fame.
1: Or popularity. Or clothes. I see where you're going with this, Pete, and he's right. You know, it makes sense. You see, you want people to look at you and say, you're awesome, right? But your dignity, your awesomeness doesn't come from money or fame or popularity. It comes because you are a child of God. God has given you dignity as a person. And when you break the first commandment, like Pete is saying, you are putting money or clothes or popularity before God. And God doesn't deserve that. God deserves all the love and adoration that you can give him. Love without limits. You see? Doesn't that make sense? And when you put all of these things before God, you are trying to find your awesomeness in these things. When you can find your awesomeness in the most awesomeness of all, God.
2: Yeah, if God is first in your life, you will definitely be awesome, no matter what people say.
0: Wow, that sounds great.
1: You know what? Reminds me of St. Rose of Lima.
0: St. who of where?
1: St. Rose of Lima. She was from Peru. St. Rose of Lima, Peru. Peru is in South America, which is south of North America, in case you didn't know that. St. Rose knew all about how popularity and nice clothes could lead someone away from God if you're not careful.
2: I'm impressed, Robert. How did you find that out?
1: Oh, well, earlier when I was looking for clean shirts, it's because I had to pack. The boss told me, I want you to go to South America to find out about St.

0: Rose of Lima. The boss told me to go to South America to find out about St. Rose of Lima.
1: Why are you shouting?
0: Because I should not be here. I should have left hours ago. Excuse me, sorry about that. I gotta pack this stuff. Thank goodness for the clean shirts. He's gonna be mad. I hope he doesn't call because I should have been on my flight out, but that's him. That's him. I gotta get out of here. He's gonna be so mad at me. Goodbye, everybody.
2: Come in,
0: bro. Gotta get out of here. That's so loud. That is so loud. He is gonna be mad. Thank you, Penny. Bye. Okay.
1: Oh, Uncle Rob, are you okay?
0: That's fine. I'm fine. Oh. It's my left eye. All right. Bye.
1: Well, at least he's on his way now.
3: Yeah, but he forgot one very, very important thing.
1: What?
3: He didn't change his smelly shirt.
2: Call Rob Wall, the Roman Catholic.
1: Well, I guess I'll see what the boss has to say.

0: This is weird. I've never done this before.
1: Rob says it's all in the wrist.
2: Oh, good. You haven't left yet, Rob Wall, the Roman Catholic. I need to tell you that... Penny, the niece? Where's Rob Wall, the Roman Catholic?
0: He's gone, sir. He left not that long ago.
1: You can say that again.
2: Oh, no. I forgot to tell him a very important piece of information that could prove to be vital during his trip.
0: He's probably still on his way to the airport. I can call him if you want.
2: Brilliant idea, Penny the niece. You are a clever young lady, and nicely dressed, too, I might add.
0: Thank you, sir.
2: Please, tell Rob Wall, the Roman Catholic, that while he's in Peru, exploring the life of St. Rose, a beautiful young woman who loved God very much, that he absolutely and categorically must not, at any time, for any reason at all, go near the as the animal and one at giant's name.
1: Whoa, that sounded serious. I wonder what it was.
0: Yeah, I wish I could work this machine better. I hope Uncle Rob is okay.
1: Let's say a prayer for him and for a safe trip. Our Father,
0: who art in heaven,
1: hallowed be thy name. Thy kingdom come.
3: Don't go away. We'll be right back.
4: Bonjour, Chef Blaze.
5: It's French for hello. Don't try this at home, kids. Chef Blaze is a skilled professional.
3: My favorite. I gotta have one. Cooking gravity is pulling me.
4: Resist.
3: I can't.
5: It wasn't me. I promise. What is this? Dear Blaze, I ate your cookies. I am ashamed. Signed, Tompkin. And on that note, I gotta go. See ya.
6: Tompkin?
3: Oh, I feel sick. Why couldn't I stop?
5: Well, I think you were lacking the good old virtue of temperance.
3: I'm listening.
5: Temperance is a cardinal virtue that helps us control our actions. To have a good balance of not too much and not too little. Like eating your favorite cookies. You may be hungry, so you have a cookie. But if you eat too many, you may get sick.
3: Hey, Blaze. Sorry I ate your cookies.
5: Another note. And I quote, Dear Tompkin, the cookies were for you.
3: Huh?
5: Signed, Blaze.
3: Now I feel worse. Thanks, buddy. I'll save that one for later.
5: Good call. Until next time, remember the virtue of temperance. Not too much, and not too little. Bye now.
3: Goodbye.

0: Hi, Pete. What are you doing?
1: Playing penguin checkers.
0: By yourself?
1: Sure. That way, I always win.
2: Huh?
0: Is Uncle Rob home yet?
1: Not yet. Good move. I win again.
0: I'm really excited to hear what he learned about St. Rose. Uncle Rob, you're home.
3: So good to be home. Such a long trip. Good to see you.
0: Oh, P.U. Uncle Rob, you smell like...
3: Yes.
0: Like
3: a giant anteater. I know.
0: Well, I was gonna say old smelly rags.
1: What happened, Robert?
3: Well, it was a great trip. One of my best. I learned all about St. Rose and how you should love God above all else. And I learned firsthand the beauty of Peru. But near the end of my trip, something happened. You just have to watch. Pete, you're playing checkers?
1: Sure am.
3: Alone?
1: Yep, undefeated.
3: Well then, I play the winner after we watch this.

Beautiful. Hey kids, it's Rob Wall, the Roman Catholic here, traveling the globe to learn about the faith for you. Wow, right? What a view. This is Peru, South America. So you could say it's a Peru with a view. Peru with a view, right? Okay, it wasn't that funny. I thought I'd throw it out there. Do you know where Peru even is? I'll show you. Let's check the map. Peru is in South America, which is south of North America. I started in North America, traveled south, which is south of North America, North America, which is above, and South America, which is in here. I traveled past Mexico all the way down to here in Peru. It's home to South America is, Peru is home to some breathtaking landscapes, amazing architecture, the Amazon River, and of course, St. Rose of Lima. Excuse me for just a moment. This trip, I'm getting around with just my feet. So, good thing I'm wearing comfortable shoes. I gotta get myself all ready to go. Come on, follow me. Hello, my good people. I feel so kingly here. Like the sovereign ruler of a great land. Maybe that's because this place is called the Royal City of Kings, but I like to call it Lima. Lima is the capital of Peru and one of its most splendid cities. Yes, thank you. You may continue clapping, please. Back in the 1500s, a long time ago, Dominican friars from Spain and Portugal made the long and dangerous journey here to Peru to spread the gospel and teach the faith. And they worked hard. They worked hard to befriend the natives and learn the local languages and culture. They built churches and hospitals and schools all for the people here. And by the grace of God, that faith took root. On April 20th, 1586, a little baby girl was born. Her father and mother were overjoyed to have another child in the family. A big family, too. They had 10 kids altogether. But the new little baby was so weak, they were afraid she might die. So they had her baptized right away. They gave her the name Isabel. But an interesting thing happened when she was just

the tiny infant. One of the servants of the house said she saw Isabel's face change into a rose for just a fleeting moment. I wonder what that could mean. Well, they started calling her Rose, and the nickname stuck. She became known as Rose to her family and friends. Oh, that's a lot of walking. Well, Rose really was the perfect name for Rose. She was a very beautiful girl, smart, industrious, and she loved to pray and think about God. She had a great devotion to the infant Jesus and his blessed mother. She always obeyed her parents and paid attention in school, practiced needlework and sewing, which she got to be very good at. Do you know any kids like Rose? I'll bet you do. Gotta keep walking. Oh, all right. I'm officially tired. It's officially hot. My back hurts. Oh, well, that's a little better. Did you? Thank you. This will definitely help. Now, as I said, young Rose was very beautiful, and her family and friends all thought she was. Well, to say it the way my niece Penny would say it, she was awesome. But Rose did not want anything to distract her from God or even tempt her to put something above God. You know what she did? She cut her hair, and she rubbed pepper on her face. Ouch! It was just Rose's way to remind herself and others that God should be number one, and nothing could take his place. Well, after reading about St. Catherine of Siena, Rose was so inspired that she modeled her life after St. Catherine. Rose started fasting and wearing poor old clothing. She spent hours in prayer before the Blessed Sacrament. Her friends? Well, they tried to convince her that she should just stop with all the praying and all the fasting and just have fun. And her parents, well, they weren't too happy either. They just wanted Rose to get married, live a comfortable life, a happy life. And there were lots of young men who were interested in marrying her, but no. Rose told them she would never get married. She didn't care about fun or popularity. She wanted to devote her life entirely to praying and loving God alone. Wow. Rose spent her days praying and working. She used her talent for needlework to make lace and embroidery that she sold at the market to help her family. She also helped sick and poor people that she came across. Sometimes she'd bring them home to care for them. Her brother, Ferdinand, he helped her make a little hut in the family garden, and there she prayed and slept. She became a nun of sorts in her own home. After many, many years of fasting, praying, eating bitter herbs, and wearing uncomfortable clothes, Rose told her parents that she had visions of Jesus and Mary. Well, when Rose was about 20 years old, her parents finally let her join the Dominicans, and she received the habit. The Dominicans were very happy she joined their order. Rose just increased her efforts, praying and sacrificing even more for the love of Jesus. She experienced great joy and peace while praying, and sometimes after communion, her face would shine. She prayed, especially for the poor souls in purgatory, for the conversion of sinners, and for those who break the first commandment by putting things above God, who deserves all of our love and adoration. So when she was 31, Rose became very sick. And on her deathbed, she declared, "Lord, increase my sufferings, and with them increase thy love in my heart." After her death, many miracles came about by people asking her for prayers. Saint Rose of Lima was the first saint of the Americas, and she was declared

0: the patroness of South America. In Peru, her feast day is a major holiday, and many churches are named in her honor. Often, she is shown in paintings with a crown of roses. Saint Rose, beautiful girl who put God above all else. She's a great example and role model for people of all ages. Well, there you have it. That's all for this trip, and that's all the walking I can do. Rob Wall, the Roman Catholic, signing off. See you next time. Hold on. Is that? There's a creature over there. I know there are lots of interesting animals that live here, but I've never seen. There's electric eels, bats, monkeys, piranha, but that thing is like a. Excuse me, just a second. Come here. It's like a dog, kind of with a big nose. Come on. I might have a treat for you. Come here. I got something in my backpack. A cookie. Come here. Oh, you're cute. Kind of ugly, but cute. Hi. Oh no. Oh. What is that? Oh. Oh. I know what it is now. What's the smell? It's a giant anteater. Oh. I smell like camel. And giant anteater. That's just great. Oh, it's dripping. It's like, ooh. Well, there you go.
1: That was great, Uncle Rob.
0: Oh, thanks.
1: Well, not the part with the anteater, but the part learning about St. Rose of Lima really helped me put things in perspective. I don't need fancy clothes or nice things to be good. All I need is to love and serve God and make him number one in my life.
0: That's right. You hit the nail on the head, Penny.
1: But it is okay for you to change your smelly shirt, right?
0: Oh, you know what? Yeah, I really need to do that. And I will after I challenge Pete to a game of checkers. So I promise. All right, I've been waiting to do this. Let's go. Now, these aren't even in the right place.
2: Hey, wait a minute. These are all mine.
0: Don't peck me.
2: Hey,
0: no, you have the black ones. I have the red ones.
2: The red ones are mine and the black ones are mine.
0: No, the black ones are mine and the red ones are yours. I'm switching all these around.
2: You don't know the rules of
0: Move
2: penguin
0: your flipper.
2: Checkers.
0: Your flipper's touching the things, all right? Don't peck me.
3: Hey, come on.
0: No.
2: These are unarticulated rules.
0: You hold this. Just hold this. Open your mouth and hold that one right there. Ouch! Don't bite me.
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Oh. Yeah. Oh. Yeah. Oh. Hello.

Market Harborough. I must call Frances. If she would know. Oh! Phone! Yes, hello, operator. I'd like to place a call to Beckett. Hello? Hello? That's odd. Hello? Is anyone in there? Yeah, I'm trying to figure out where I'm going. I have a schedule here, but I can't make heads or tails of it. Might as well be a pirate treasure map. I rather wish it were a pirate treasure map, because then there would be an X to mark the spot. I say, hello? Ahoy! Is there anyone about? I'm trying to figure out where I'm going. How I got here? Perhaps this is all a dream. Oh, well, if it is a dream, it seems very real. Yeah, very real indeed. Well, they also serve who stand and wait for the 2:15. Perhaps this is a figment of my imagination. The imagination is a thing of clear images, after all. It occurs to me that the purpose of imagination is not to make wonders facts, but to make facts wonders. Yes. The trumpet of imagination, like the trumpet of the resurrection, shall call the dead from their graves. Oh, yes, that's very good. I should write that down. The trumpet of imagination. Yes, that's something Father Brown can say to Flambeau. Put him in his place, eh? Well, if imagination is to set sail, then I suppose a train terminus is the perfect port for it to set sail from. A train terminus is often the very real and actual first steps of an adventure. So it is rife with the air of anticipation, which assails the imagination. So let us cipher to this great accompt on your imaginary forces work. Shakespeare. Theatre is the home to imagination. Romance, adventure, carpe espada! Can you imagine the entrancing spell cast over more than 2,000 audience members in Shakespeare's Wooden O, his Globe Theatre, from the wealthiest of wags to the filthiest of London's alleyways, all brought from laughter to tears, from battlements to fairy bowers, transported on the wings of imagination held aloft by the soft and fierce wind that blew from Shakespeare's pen. On your imaginary forces let us work indeed. But it seems we lack other ciphers to this great accompt, eh? Other actors? Ollie, Ollie, oxen free! Come out, wherever you are! No? Well, if this is to be

a soliloquy then it shall be a magnificent one. At least in a soliloquy, one knows what his opponent is likely to say. Do you know, one of my very first memories was of the theater. My father built for me a little toy theater out of colored pasteboard. And I believe that one of my very first memories was of a scene in that little theater. There was a figure. He had a huge mustache, and he walked with an air of confidence verging on swagger, and he carried with him a shining yellow key. He was crossing a bridge above a deep and perilous gorge towards an overwhelming castle. But I can tell you, I remember him before I saw anybody or anything else. And as far as I am concerned, that was the image upon which my eyes first opened onto the world. It burns in my memory like a glimpse of a distant paradise. For all I know, it shall be the last memory, when all others have gone out like a sputtering candle. I was a theater man, you know. I have always been one for the dramatic gesture. I mean, one just has to look at me. I wear a cape, a big hat. I carry a sword cane. Well, it is my right as a Catholic to be dramatic. Theater is the Catholic birthright. The church resurrected drama after the Romans had taken all the romance out of it. I think it's safe to say that St. Francis of Assisi, with his nativity play, along with the likes of Roswitha and Hildegard and the Benedictine monks who wrote Quem Quaeritas, that trope that went from the sanctuary to the stage, all of them combined returned drama to Western civilization. St. Francis certainly was one for dramatic gesture. What could be more dramatic? Speaking to the birds, complimenting Brother Dandelion on his golden crown, cautioning Brother Wolf, or traveling to the land of the Muslim himself to convert him. Yes, what could be more dramatic than standing in the center of town surrounded by the bishop and all the townspeople and taking off all your clothes and throw them at your father's feet and claim that you belong to God alone and that he was your only father? Yes, the entire joy of St. Francis was a dramatic awakening in and of itself. Francis was a man who did not see the wood for the trees because he wanted to see each and every tree as a separate and sacred thing, a child of God, and therefore a brother or a sister to man in this astounding drama of creation. Francis was a poet. And his whole life was a poem written to the glory of God in every word and action. It was Francis who said, a monk should place no importance on anything but his harp, meaning he should value nothing else but his song, the song with which he, like a minstrel, was to serenade every castle and cottage he came upon. A song that spoke to the joy of the Creator and his creation, whether it be the smallest flower of the field or the beauty of the brotherhood of men. A song that spoke to the constant and prevailing dramatic state of awe and wonder at the miraculous world around us, and then

0: making oneself available to that wonder, like shepherds, watching their flock by night and sent to a manger to stare and wonder at an infant child.
1: Oh, I am discalced. Where's my other shoe? There you are. I don't think I ever liked these shoes. There, a little more like the barefoot saint. The muse calls. You know, I don't think anyone has really understood camaraderie. Who does not accept with it a certain hearty eagerness for eating, drinking, and smoking?

Well, if I can't have nourishment for my soul with a good smoke, then I shall have nourishment for my body with a piece of cheese. You know, it is my duty in pursuing a virtuous life to be fat. No, it's quite serious. Fatness is a critical quality in developing humility. There's one thing that I differ from monastic institutions of old, was that they thought to find humility through emaciation. Now, I am sure there were thin monks who were holy, but I tell you, it was the fat ones who were humble. Let me explain. You see, Falstaff said, to be fat is not to be hated, but it certainly is to be laughed at. And I am laughed at every day. There was a time in America when I was guest lecturing at the illustrious University of Notre Dame. They would send a vehicle every night to take me to my lectures. Now, getting into the vehicle was no problem. It was getting out of the vehicle that proved to be quite challenging. I remember the chauffeur, a very pleasant chap, Johnny Mangan, would say to me, "Perhaps I should try exiting the vehicle sideways." To which I said, "I have no sideways. I am spherical. I am 6 feet four, but what my dimensions are has never been successfully calculated. So I would begin to rock myself back and forth in the vehicle, trying to build up enough momentum to extricate myself. Then as I did this, the car would begin to lurch side to side on its springs, moaning and creaking in resistance. And soon, a bunch of students would begin to gather around the car to watch me lurching side to side until suddenly I was able to build up the momentum to propel myself out of the vehicle. And then a cheer went up among the students as if they had witnessed the launching of a new battleship. If that is not a wholesome experience for one's humility, I don't know what is. Well, perhaps it would be an exaggeration to call me a tidy person. I generally know where all my possessions are, as long as I keep them out of my pockets. Once I drop them into those bottomless realms, I wave

them a sad Virgilian farewell. I suppose the things that I have dropped in my pockets are still there. I hold the same presumption for the things that I have dropped into the ocean. But I regard the treasures in those bottomless caverns with the same reverent ignorance. They say on the last day the sea shall give up its dead, and I suppose on that day a long line of splendid things will come running out of my pockets. One time, in cold blood and being of sound mind, I decided to empty out my pockets. I was locked in a third-class railway carriage on a very long journey, and I did not have with me a book or a paper or pencil with which to even draw cartoon figures. But I remembered I had my pockets. I sat upright. I had about me a treasure trove of unknown items. A veritable British Museum of curios hung about me in all different places. And so I began to take things out. The first thing I took out were a collection of train tickets. They showered down like confetti. The next thing I took out was a pocket knife. I need hardly tell you that a pocket knife is a veritable library of story and thought. The mystery of a thing called steel and of the thing called iron sent me off into a kind of hazy dream where I saw in a dark forest a man searching among all the common stones for the one glittering stone. And then I saw a vague and violent battle where stone knives were splintered and stone axes broken against this shiny new thing held in a desperate man's hands. And then I heard the anvils and hammers all over the world and saw the alchemy of molten ore being poured into the swordsmith's mold. And I saw all the swords throughout history, from Beowulf to the bayonets of our modern war. For a bayonet is just a short sword, and a pocket knife is only a secret one. Oh, the next thing I took out of my pockets was a book of matches. Yes, and I saw the creation of fire. Yes, that fierce thing that is stronger than steel, that we love, but we dare not touch. The next thing that came out of my pockets, a piece of chalk. Yes, and then I saw all the artwork in frescoes of the world, and the chalky cliffs of my home country, which welcome any traveler who sails across the tempestuous seas. I cannot tell you all the items that came out of the bottomless realms of my pockets like a treasure trove in Aladdin's cave, but it was a long, splendid procession of items that seemed to encompass and encase the entire history of the human race, so that I felt I had the whole world in my pockets. The one thing I could not find in my pockets, however, was the train ticket for the train I was actually riding on, which was much sought after by the conductor. Here is a real treasure, one that you should never leave hearth and home without. Certainly not be locked in a third-class rail carriage without a book of fairy tales. And in this case, the Brothers Grimm. The things I believed most then, the things I believe most now, are the things called fairy tales. They are quite reasonable things, not fantasies. Yes, fairyland.

is nothing but the sunny country of common sense, the collective wisdom of mankind rolled up in a land of adventurous tales. And they bestow their lessons upon us at a very early age. Fairy tales do not tell children that dragons exist. Children already know dragons exist. Fairy tales tell children that dragons can be killed, that there is real evil in the world, and real courage necessary to slay it. And so, we have the chivalrous lesson of Jack the Giant Killer. But giants should be killed because they are gigantic. It is a manly mutiny against brutish forces exercised from above, such as a prideful, tyrannical government, even pride itself. Oh, and then there is the lesson of Cinderella, which is the same as the Magnificat, that God will exalt the lowly and humble the proud. And then there is the great lesson of Beauty and the Beast, that a thing must be loved before it is lovable. You know, if you really read fairy tales, you will observe that one idea runs from one end of them to the other. The idea that peace and happiness can only exist on some condition. The whole happiness of fairyland hangs upon a thread, upon a single thread. Cinderella may have a dress of unearthly, dazzling brilliance, but she must be home before midnight. She must abide by the rules of happiness, even if there is only one rule, such as you must not eat the fruit of a certain tree in the garden. No, fairy tales are not responsible in producing in children fear of things non-existent, but fear of violating the sacred order of happiness. And moreover, fairy tales provide children with the courage of a St. George to kill the dragon that threatens that sacred order from without. Do you know, the one attribute that attracts almost all normal adults to children is the same attribute that attracts children to fairy tales, and that is that children are imbued with a sense of wonder. When I sit in my den, I often look out the window and I see these children going by in their prams with these delightful bulbous heads, three times the size of their body, the mark of these human mushrooms. I must remind myself that inside each one of these heads is a brand new universe, as new as it was on the seventh day of creation. That inside each one of these orbs is a new sky, a new sea, new grass. A child will often stare at a cricket or a flower as if it is seeing it for the very first time, and often is. It's as if the universe were a gift given to the child on his birthday that he will continue to open for the rest of his life. And we adults, jaded as we are, we stop in delight at the child delightfully wondering at the flower or the stars, and then we walk right by without either looking down or up. If we adults could treat each other with the same deep respect and dazed affection that we have for children, accepting their blunders, delighting in their faltering attempts, marveling at their small accomplishments, we should be in a far more wise and tolerant temper. But it is the humorous look of children that is the most endearing of all bonds that hold the cosmos together. It is the perfect hint of the humor that awaits us in heaven. Yes, heaven is a playground. The last holiday of human souls. A picnic

0: with good food, good drink. You know, I think I've become quite parched with all this talking. I think I will depart and see if I can find a public house somewhere where I may refresh myself. Yes, sail on, voyager, seek and find, eh? That sort of thing. You know, if I... Gadzooks!
1: Is this a pint I see before me? The handle turned towards my hand? Come, let me clutch thee. Let me drink thee.
0: Thank you, my good man. Now I feel fortified to be able to travel forth and see if I can find some codswallop!
1: Another? How remarkable.
0: Thank you, my good man.
1: Perhaps I should examine this more closely.
0: However, it is not right to accept the gift of a horse and then examine the teeth too closely.
1: And we who sit in sturdy youth and still can drink strong ale, oh, let's put it away to infallible truth that always shall prevail.

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1: 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Renewed back-and-forth missile strikes between the U.S. and Iran are dimming current hopes for a deal to end the war. This time, Egypt is being drawn into the conflict. Drone strikes hit one of its ports and sparked fires on two natural gas vessels. A Senate panel is delaying a vote on Todd Blanche's nomination for Attorney General after key Republicans withheld their support. Senators John Cornyn and Thomas Tillis are demanding more assurances about settlement of President Trump's lawsuit against the IRS. Pope Leo XIV joins a prayer gathering in the Pontifical Gardens of Castel Gandolfo. He says music can lead people to God. The event, organized in partnership with the Andrea Bocelli Foundation, is part of celebrations marking the 800th anniversary of the death of St. Francis of Assisi.
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3: Here in Metro Detroit, Father Solanas is a living presence. So many people have stories about knowing him.
4: A lot of people would initially come to him to ask for a favor, to ask for a miracle. And there were many, many long lines.
5: Word of mouth got around that there was this unusual friar there at the monastery, and so more and more people began to come in and to see him.
6: It was acknowledged in every way that he was holy, and we had no doubt about it, not just from what other people said, but from what we experienced ourselves.
7: And so when Father Solanas says, "Blessed be God in all his designs," it's an experiential response to what he saw in his own life.
8: Why in the last 2 years have over 470,000 people sent in requests for prayer from him?

0: so human.
1: From miracle workers to martyrs, to those ordinary people living extraordinary lives of heroic virtue, these are the people that make us wonder if someday they might be saints.

0: He was born Bernard Francis Casey on a farm in Oak Grove, Wisconsin, in 1870. He was the sixth of 16 children of his father, Bernard, and his mother, Ellen.
1: His parents were from Ireland. His father had worked in a factory when he first came to the United States, and they eventually got a piece of land in Wisconsin.
0: Father Ed Foley is the vice postulator for the canonization cause of Father Solanus Casey. His job is to review historical documents, gather testimonies, and pursue reports of potential intercessory miracles.
1: He was very close to his family. He talked about his parents continuously. That was his first school of religion. That was a school of faith. His family taught him to pray.
2: He was always a very concerned and caring person. He loved being on the farm. That was something that was very special to him.
1: Right now, I'm in the process of reading through all of his letters, for example, through all of his correspondence. He was incredibly well connected to his family throughout his life.
0: Though he had an inclination to the priesthood, he left home as a teenager to help support the family and make his way in the world. He landed a job as a motorman, operating trolley cars.
1: He was a logger and he worked at Stillwater Prison as a guard, and he was worked on the trolleys so he could send money back to the family.
0: Driving the streetcar one day, he was literally stopped in his tracks. A man had a woman pinned down to the track and was looming over her with a knife. After his shift, Barney, as he was called, spent the night in prayer. He decided to become a priest.
2: Really began to change his life insofar as wanting to do something for other people and to try and bring people closer to God so that they wouldn't think of such things.
1: That made him question what he was going to do with his life. And after talking with a priest, he decided to join the seminary, and that's when he went to St. Francis Seminary in Milwaukee.
0: At 21 years of age, he enrolled in the St. Francis High School Seminary in Milwaukee. The seminary was run by German priests who taught in German.
1: He did not have the academic skills to meet that challenging curriculum, especially because he was older. He was not exceedingly well-educated when he got there, and then he had difficulty with the languages.
0: After 4 years, he was asked to leave, and the rector suggested that he enter a religious order instead. He wrote to several orders and was accepted by all of them. He felt no strong call to any of them, so he asked his mother and sister to pray a novena with him, leading up to the Feast of the Immaculate Conception. At Mass on the last day of the novena, he heard a voice within him clearly say, "Go to Detroit." That was where the Capuchins, a strict branch of the Franciscans, had their novitiate.
1: When he arrives in Detroit, he arrives right before Christmas, and he's not sure.
0: His reticence about his vocation disappeared the first night at the monastery. He showed up late on Christmas Eve of 1896, tired, delayed by 3 days of snowstorms. He went to his guest room and fell asleep until the sound of the bells and singing for midnight mass woke him up, and he wandered down to the chapel. He would never forget the joy he felt at that mass.
2: It was as, yes, this is where I'm supposed to be.
1: The Capuchin community gave him a prayer life, and so just like his family nurtured his faith and taught him how to pray, that was his family of origin. His family of choice also taught him how to pray. A lot of the instruction was still in Latin, and the books were in Latin. And he worked incredibly hard. And people knew that he was a wonderful brother, but he also could not demonstrate that he had the great gifts that would be necessary for him maybe to comprehend, for example, all of the legal aspects of hearing confessions. So he was never given permission to hear confessions.
0: His superior started to question if he had the intelligence required for the priesthood. Also approaching were his final vows, where he would make his lifelong commitment to live as a Capuchin.
1: Well, St. Bonaventure's here in Detroit is renowned for confession. We have people coming in all the time. And if he couldn't do that, what's going to be his value? And so Solanus was asked to be the answer the door. He was the porter.
3: one of the greatest virtues of Father is his abandonment to God's providence, his trust in providence. One of the things Father is reported to have said frequently is, "Blessed be God and all his designs."
0: At his superior's request, Brother Solanas signed a statement saying that he left his ordination completely up to them. It was an act of profound humility and surrender to the will of God. In the end, his superiors decided that he could be ordained, but only as a simplex priest. He would not be allowed to give absolution or preach formal homilies.
3: He wound up with this role as the porter, and in that way, he really was very much a priestly presence, always welcoming people. And I think that's at the heart of a priestly vocation, is to be a sacrament of God's presence.
2: Well, it was tradition to have someone, a friar, answering the door of the monastery.
4: He would never have Mass in the big chapel because too many people would be there. And so we would celebrate his Mass in a smaller chapel, and it was always an honor to be with him and to be part of his absorption in prayer.
0: No one could have imagined the ministry that awaited him. Despite being a priest, his limited ministry meant he was given jobs usually done by lay brothers. As the doorkeeper, his reputation as a compassionate listener started to spread, along with reports of healings, conversions, and resolutions of every kind of problem through his advice, blessing, or prayers.
2: Be a couple hundred people a day coming in asking to see Father Solanas.
1: He was a true door way to God and to Christ through the friars, through the other ministers, through the other priests. But what happened is that his goodness and his gifts grew because he got such affirmation from the folk, is that he became the one that the people wanted to see.
2: As people began to come and they were speaking with him, they were just totally amazed and taken back by the wonderful spirit of this man and the wisdom that he had and the insight into their lives. Word of mouth got around that there was this unusual friar there at the monastery, and so more and more people began to come in and to see him.
4: People would be lined up in the office to see him, and they'd be there for hours. They would say, "I don't get upset because when I sit in front of him, he will look at me the same way he's looking at them."
0: More and more often, people came to the monastery just to see him, to ask for his counsel or get his blessing. After 20 years in New York, he spent 20 more years as the porter at St. Bonaventure's Monastery in Detroit. His days listening and consoling, advising and blessing, could start at 7 a.m. and last until 10 p.m. Hopeless medical cases, from blindness to gangrene to birth defects to cancer, were cured. People on the brink of mental and spiritual despair found new life

0: brought those disgusted with religion back to the faith.
1: You didn't have to be a Catholic. You didn't have to be a believer. Father Solanas loved the atheist. He loved the agnostic. He loved the Jewish person. He loved the Protestant person. He loved everyone. And to me, that is the message that carries on today.
2: It demonstrates his capacity to read hearts. But he reads hearts with no kind of defensiveness. He's open to this kid who literally wants to kill him. But he understands that this is a troubled young man, and what you can't do is you can't lecture the kid. He does what he always does. He invites him inside, and when he opens a door, he obviously, for people, opens his heart to them. You know, those two are connected. And he invites this young man in, and the young man, while he's drunk and he's angry, and it's a difficult combination, Solanas's calmness and his openness begins to allow the young man himself to open his own heart.
3: Parents had brought in a 6 or 7 year old child. When it came time for them to come up to see Father Solanas, just the mother got up and went over to see Father Solanas. And he listened to her, the story and so forth. Now the son wasn't able to walk and that. And then when she kind of finished, he kind of looked over at the son and he said, "Come here, little boy, come here." And the mother said right away, "Father, I told you he doesn't walk." He said, "Come here, little boy." Motioned to him again. And the child got off the father's lap and came over to the mother.
1: Even though the parents wanted him to walk, had faith that he could walk, came to Father Solanas asking him to walk, it's so shocking when someone's asked to do something and they can do it, and the parents are actually in disbelief.
2: He just has an instinct, and I think it's the prompting of the Holy Spirit, that this child can be whole. So he doesn't tell the mother, "I'm going to heal the child." He doesn't tell the mother, "Oh, I think God can do something here." He simply turns to the kid and says, "Come here." And his confidence and his gentleness and his openness, I mean, I always have this image that his arms are open, you know, like Christ on the cross, you know, open in generosity. And the kid, he brings out this gift, this joy, and the healing in the child, so that the child participates in his own healing because he trusts Solanas to call him to himself. It's an incredible, incredible story.
1: Two nuns that came to him, and of course, the one sister was kind enough to drive the other sister, hoping that she would receive again a favor, or that Solanas, he did have the ability to talk about the future, and he wasn't afraid to tell the truth. "Yes, sister, you're going to be fine." "Oh, I'm so relieved," probably in her mind, and then in the next breath, turns to look at the other sister and says, "But my dear sister, your life will be very different. You are going to have a lifetime of suffering." And even though it might have shocked her, I'm sure that gave her the substance to go through the rest of her life with.
2: One is healed and the other one is not. Why? Because that's God's decision. So he couldn't explain it either. But he understood that God answers every prayer. But sometimes the answer is no. And just because somebody doesn't get what they want doesn't mean they didn't get what they needed. He becomes so well known. And this is, of course, when he and Father Herman developed with an incredible cadre of lay people. It wasn't just religious who do this. He's collaborating with lay people continuously. And it's this group that eventually develops what becomes known as the Capuchin Soup Kitchen, which is still the largest private charity in all of Michigan. And he's so celebrated. And this is when the workload, not only the number of people who come to see him, but the correspondence builds up. At one point he says, "I've got 60 letters on my desk." He's enormously effective here in Detroit.
4: So many people talk about the way that Father touched their lives. People came to talk about a sick baby or the diagnosis of cancer and the comfort they got.

0: coming to see Father?
1: I had heard him play the violin, and it was squeaky. On Christmas night, December 25th, which was my first Christmas in the order and his last Christmas alive,

0: playing Christmas carols on his violin to the Christ child in the crib. That's an unforgettable memory.
1: As he aged and grew weaker, he retired to the monastery in Huntington, Indiana, though people still sought him out.
0: When you saw him at prayer, he was permeated with God's mercy, with God's love. He was holy.
1: Suffering from a severe skin disease, he was hospitalized in May 1957. His condition worsened. On July 31st, at the moment of death, he suddenly opened his eyes, reached his arms up, and cried out, "I give my life to Jesus Christ."
2: People still come to the tomb, and hear people say, "I have to go tell Father about this. I got to go talk to Father Solanas. I have to present this to him." And so, though he died in 1957, he still is this go-to guy for the same sorts of heartbreaks that people brought to him when he was the porter here.
3: I really want, when people come here, to get to know Father Solanas. I want them to feel as if they could have a friendly relationship with him. They could go to him with whatever their needs or their prayers are, that he could be a spiritual companion for them.
4: I don't go through a day without thinking about Father Solanas. When I wake up, I invoke Father Solanas to help me, to get me through the day.
1: Less than 20 years later, his beatification cause was opened and the examination into his life of virtue began, culminating in him being declared venerable by Pope John Paul II in 1995.
3: They have an opportunity to pray at the tomb.
2: Father was an instrument for many favors, many marvelous favors, many miracles. But people still look to Father to be the intercessor for God's favor.
3: Whatever it was, their ailment has gone into remission or is gone. I've heard people that they were trying to find a job and they found a job.
1: After consideration of a number of potential miracles, the cause for the beatification of Father Solanas Casey submitted a case to Rome where eventually was recognized the cure of Paula Medina Zarate from ichthyosis, a genetic skin condition, during her visit from her native Panama to St. Bonaventure Monastery in Detroit in 2012.
5: Paula Medina is a Panamanian woman who got to know our friars because we have ministry in Panama. She, from birth, had suffered from, I think, what's called ichthyosis vulgaris. It's a kind of skin, inherited skin problem of scales and the thickening of the skin, and it cracks and it bleeds. And she reported, for example, that many times she couldn't go to work.
6: Bueno, los capuchinos hace muchos años trabajaron en mi parroquia. La primera vez que llegaron a Panamá fue en la parroquia de Inmaculada Concepción de Pacora, donde yo vivo. 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
1: In her hometown of Chapo, Panama, Paula was known for her caring work as a religion teacher, children's catechist, and advocate for the poor and suffering, all while dealing with ichthyosis vulgaris, a genetic condition that caused her skin to turn into scales and bleed. There is no known cure.
6: Y fueron años muy difíciles. 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
1: 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She was forced to retire early and had to accept a reduced pension from the government because the rashes had gotten so bad she could no longer go outside.
6: Y decidí firmar mi jubilación en la República de Panamá, en el Ministerio de Educación, porque estaba muy afectada de la piel. 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
0: Cuando llegué aquí yo sentí algo especial al entrar por la puerta. 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
1: At the center, Paula approached Father Solanas' tomb, knelt down, and wrote her intentions on the white pieces of paper, 14 of them in all, but all for her mother, her brothers, her students, and the people of Chapo. As she got up to leave, she heard a voice, "And you, what do you need?"
0: Y en ese momento yo le pedí perdón al Señor, porque no había pedido por mí. 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
0: Solo veí lo que cayó en el piso. 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
1: Paula saw a rose-like color of flesh appear where the scales had been. More and more of the scales began to fall off. She gathered them into a piece of paper to show what was happening.
0: Pidiéndole perdón al Señor, dándole las gracias porque yo no veía sangre en la mano. Y la noche la pasé así, como si tuviera entre dormida y despierta.
1: Upon her return to Panama, Paula went straight to the dermatologist who had worked with her for 17 years. The doctor could not believe it, and face to face with a true miraculous cure, the doctor began to cry and embrace Paula. A year later, Paula came back with all her medical records to the Detroit area, where 3 doctors examined her, including an expert on ichthyosis vulgaris, doing a biopsy to come up with a reason why the disease disappeared. They came up with nothing. When the case was fully documented, it was forwarded to the Medical Commission of the Congregation for the Causes of Saints in Rome, which carefully examined Paula's healing. The congregation approved the miracle on May 2nd, 2017, and Pope Francis authorized the promulgation of the decree that set the stage for Father Solanas to be declared blessed by the Catholic Church.
0: Y yo pensaba que la vida mía estaba acabando. Que ya mi vida estaba terminando, pero el Señor me enseñó que no es así.
1: She was asked to carry the relics of Father Solanas to the altar during the Beatification Mass, a public acknowledgement that it was her miraculous cure that advanced Father Solanas' cause to beatification. The Beatification Mass of Father Solanas Casey was held November 18, 2017 at Detroit's Ford Field, with reports of crowds as large as 70,000 people in attendance.
2: I hope he is named a saint. I believe that with the incredible growth of devotion to him, which is demonstrated not only in people asking for his intercession, but also the ongoing reports of favors, that we don't have to go looking for these things. They are coming as gifts to us.
3: I do think that Father will be canonized as a saint in God's good time. When the miracle happens that would confirm Father's special friendship with Christ?
4: I do believe that he will be declared a saint, yes. That it will be a matter of just time.
5: And I know that the world will soon be able to celebrate a feast day with Father Solanas. He just is so relevant.
6: It would be wonderful if Father Solanas were declared a saint, because then everybody in the whole world will know what we knew before any of this process even began. He was holy.
1: When a second miracle has been identified and validated by Rome, Solanas Casey will go down as one of the greatest saints in the history of the Catholic Church in America. This has been They Might Be Saints. I'm Michael O'Neill. Thanks for watching.

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0: The holy reminder of the week is this Our Lady of the Angels Chapel triptych ornament. With the Feast of Our Lady of the Angels this week, you can bring the peace of Eucharistic adoration into your home with this beautiful wood ornament featuring the sanctuary of Our Lady of the Angels Chapel. 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
1: I'm Veronica Dudo in Washington, D.C. Tonight on EWTN News Nightly, Striking Back. America launches retaliatory strikes against the Islamic Republic of Iran. We have the latest. Another day, another blaze. As wildfires wreak havoc in France and Spain, a blaze breaks out in yet another European country. Life on death row. How one man counsels prisoners as they prepare for their executions. Plus, the sound of music. A special concert attended by Pope Leo XIV, inspired by a much-beloved saint. These stories and more tonight.
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1: Thank you for being with us on the Feast of St. Peter Chrysologus, Bishop and Doctor of the Church. Our top story tonight. President Donald Trump follows through on his threat to retaliate against Iran in response to the Islamic Republic's earlier surprise attack on a U.S. base in Jordan. CENTCOM posted that U.S. forces successfully completed a heavy wave of strikes against Iran. Missile strikes between both nations are hindering efforts to wrap up the months-long conflict as more countries are drawn in. White House correspondent Owen Jensen reports. Owen.
3: Veronica, the war between the U.S. and Iran is now 5 months old. Attacks are being launched in multiple directions, and President Trump, trying to get a deal done, is facing a widening battlefield.
4: In a retaliatory U.S. strike, CENTCOM

0: Iran reports it took aim at dozens of Iranian targets, including military command centers and missile and drone facilities. Video released by Iranian state media appears to show rescue workers at the site of a U.S. strike on Keshem Island, Iran. The pause in fighting over the weekend spurred hopes of diplomatic progress, but ended with increasing missile and drone attacks across many countries in the Middle East. Jordan, Kuwait, Egypt, Saudi Arabia, and Iraq all reported strikes. This video in Baghdad shows people carrying caskets for Iran-backed fighters killed in a joint U.S.-Saudi strike.
1: We note with concern the security situation, that the security situation remains precarious.
0: Pakistan has served as a mediator between the U.S. and Iran. It says dialogue and diplomacy remain the only viable path forward.
1: Let me add that the negotiations between the parties are ongoing to normalize the situation, particularly the situation in the Strait of Hormuz, and as well to de-escalate.
0: Today, the U.S. Senate rejected another war powers resolution, Democrats' latest effort to end President Trump's engagement in military action without congressional approval. More than a dozen war powers resolutions have been introduced, but none has passed both chambers.
2: We were told that the Iran's nuclear program would be eliminated. Instead, Iran still holds nuclear material, and its leaders may be more determined than ever to build a weapon.
0: Also, an Iranian strike hit a building in Kuwait, killing a worker, and Jordan shot down multiple missiles launched from Iran. Both Jordan and Kuwait are U.S. allies. Veronica?
3: Oh, and a new poll is out on the U.S.-Iran war. What were some of the main findings?
0: Yeah, that's right, Veronica. It's an AP NORC poll, and it reveals, among other things, that just 28% of U.S. adults now approve of how President Trump is handling Iran, and that's down from last month. The same survey shows that most Americans prioritize keeping gas prices low and negotiating a ceasefire. At the White House, Owen Jensen, EWTN News Nightly.
3: Thanks, Owen. High drama on Capitol Hill as the nomination for the nation's top law enforcement official is in jeopardy. The Senate Judiciary Committee has abruptly postponed its highly anticipated vote, advancing Acting Attorney General Todd Blanche. And now President Trump is threatening to hold his nomination temporarily. This bottleneck is not coming from across the aisle, but from within the Republican Party. Capitol Hill correspondent Eric Rosales brings us the latest. Eric.
4: Good evening, Veronica. Todd Blanche, a former defense attorney for President Trump, was expected to clear the Judiciary Committee today. But everything grounded to a halt late last night after it became clear that Blanche simply didn't have the votes to survive. At the center of the political firestorm is outgoing Texas Republican Senator John Cornyn.
5: I think if this were just between me and Todd Blanche, we would have worked this out, but apparently he's getting some pushback from higher-ups at the White House. I don't know who, but this doesn't need to be this hard.
4: Senator Cornyn, a crucial swing vote on the panel, is playing hardball along with Senator Tom Tillis of North Carolina. Cornyn wants written modifications made to a controversial settlement reached between President Trump and the IRS. The settlement originally included a $1.8 billion anti-weaponization fund designed to compensate individuals who claim that they were unfairly prosecuted by the DOJ during the Biden administration. While Blanche testified on Capitol Hill that the fund has been abandoned, Cornyn says he wants a guarantee in writing.
5: They made a proposal last night. We made a counter proposal, and we thought we basically had met in the middle, but heard this morning that that was all off.
6: So he doesn't want to put it in writing? Is that what it is?
5: That's basically it, yeah. And it's what he testified to under oath, so it's not like this is something new and different.
4: Both Senators Cornyn and Tillis also want written assurances to narrow President Trump's IRS audit immunity as well. Right now, the IRS agreement gives Trump and his family members broad immunity. But there is a deeper political undercurrent here. You may recall President Trump endorsed Ken Paxton over Cornyn in the recent Texas Senate primary.
7: All I can say is Todd Blanche is outstanding. Just wouldn't find a better person. So I don't know, maybe John Cornyn's upset with me because I didn't endorse him. I don't know what it is.
4: Senator Chuck Grassley, chair of the Judiciary Committee, says it's still his intention to get Blanche confirmed.
8: Exactly when that can happen, I don't know. But we're going to work hard to get

0: the differences worked out.
1: Meanwhile, Democrats praise Cornyn and others for standing up to Trump.
2: I think it's wonderful that some of my Republican friends are finally finding their backbones. I think this individual is not qualified to be Attorney General.
3: With the Republican majority holding a narrow 12-10 edge on the Judiciary Committee, a single GOP defection deadlocks the vote and kills the nomination in the committee. With Congress scheduled to break after next week, the risk of seeing Blanche's nomination stalled until the fall is a real possibility. Eric Rosales, EWTN News Nightly.
4: According to the Commerce Department's advance estimate, economic growth was weaker than expected in the second quarter. The numbers released on Thursday are an advance estimate of the second quarter GDP, which show the economy grew at an annualized rate of 1.5%. For the year, analysts suggest the U.S. economy grew about 1.8%. At the same time, inflation in June held well above the Federal Reserve's goal and complicated the central bank's policy path. Meanwhile, gross domestic product, a measure of goods and services, increased 1.5%. Here to break down what's happening in the economy and what it means for you is Chris McMahon, president and CEO of MFA Wealth. Great, Chris, great to have you back on.
5: Veronica, thanks for having me. Great to be here.
4: What's your take on the new economic growth numbers and GDP?
5: It's interesting, isn't it? You know, the numbers were a mixed bag. We saw GDP a little low, a little better than we thought it would be. And of course, we felt like all of a sudden spending is a little bit better. Excuse me, GDP down. Spending up a little bit. That's because of this Trump, the additional tax refunds people got. So in general, the numbers weren't bad. But the great news is this. Amazon just released its earnings. And Veronica, I think that's all people are going to focus on because their cloud sales are so high that we're based so much on perception. We overreact so much to these short-term movements in the market. I think it's probably better for all of us to take a step back and say, look, the market is up for year to date. It's up almost 9%, which is wonderful in spite of all the volatility. And we really talked to our clients at Aquinas Wealth Advisors. We asked them to develop a plan, make sure it's faith aligned, and then trust the plan. Instead of, we can really, it becomes a habit. It becomes an obsession where folks are just overly concentrated on it. I'd say in general though, a mixed bag of numbers, but broadly pretty darn good. Earnings are pretty good. We missed the number on GDP, but I think inflation's a little bit of an issue. But if we resolve this thing in the Middle East, God willing, if we resolve that thing in the Middle East, oil prices will stabilize and likely we'll get inflation under check. So I think that we're, in general, we're okay.
4: The stock market has been led by AI. We've seen that fluctuate. Yes. How important is it to have a broad-based portfolio?
5: It's so important. People get so caught up. Do I have the right stock in my portfolio? Do I have the right thing that can really turn things around? You know, all these IPOs, Veronica, that come out, people want to jump on an IPO. Well, the reality is many times if you miss the IPO, the price actually goes down. Look at what's going on, you know, with SpaceX, for example. It's lower today, like many of them are, after the IPO takes place. So it's really a matter about having a broad plan and sticking to that plan and trusting the plan, which is very important.
4: Chris, we also know that you offer faith-based investment, and that's something people can find more about. Thanks so much for coming on.
5: Thanks for having me. God bless you.
4: Since mid-July, wildfires have torn through Europe, forcing more than 300,000 people to evacuate their homes.
6: While France and Spain have dominated the headlines, wildfires are also hitting England. This was the scene yesterday near the Suffolk coast in the southeast of the country. Officials declared the area as being in a state of drought, along with half of England. More than 100 firefighters are battling the blaze, which they are calling unprecedented. In Greece, a wildfire is ravaging the island of Crete. Sadly, two firefighters have been killed. Officials say the winds are so intense they cannot operate aircraft to help put out the flames. Right now, the blaze extends across about 10 miles. This is the scene in Turkey, where firefighters are trying to contain wildfires spreading near key tourist destinations on the country's Mediterranean coast. As you can see, wind is intensifying the battle. Officials say travelers should be aware of the disruptions. In northeast Portugal, a wildfire has spread through several areas. More than 800 firefighters are battling that blaze on two fronts. According to local media reports, several homes have been destroyed. The country is known for its extreme wildfires every summer season.
4: We have a lot more still to come on EWTN News Nightly.

0: Salvation Behind Bars. We speak to those who minister to people in prison about the challenges and hopes they see. Plus, Pope Leo attends a celebration of peace in Castel Gandolfo, the beloved saint that inspired it all.
1: Hello, family. I'm Montse Alvarado with some great news. EWTN's National Catholic Register has a new look. 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
0: It's a morbid milestone. Florida Governor Ron DeSantis has made Florida's death chamber the nation's busiest. He has said that too many families have waited too long to see justice. This week, the state carried out two executions on the same day. The first was 68-year-old James Duckett. He was convicted of raping and drowning an 11-year-old girl while working as a Florida police officer in 1987. Later in the day, 80-year-old Dominic Anthony Ochocone died by lethal injection. He was convicted of fatally shooting his ex-girlfriend's parents in June of 1986. He was the oldest known prisoner executed in Florida. During his execution, Ochocone did have his spiritual advisor near him. It is a powerful reminder that people facing capital punishment also need prison ministries to offer them support. Joining me now is Ernie Bono, president of the Order of Malta Federal Association, who has spent nearly a decade ministering to prisoners, including those on death row. Ernie, thank you so much for joining me today.
5: Well, it's my pleasure. Anytime we can communicate, I think that's a positive thing.
0: Some people struggle to understand prison ministry, especially on death row. Why is it such an important part of the church's mission?
5: Well, I think that we have to establish some parameters. The first thing is, the belief is that if you do the crime, you should do the time. But the second thing is, it's the church's mission to bring dignity to every human being. And it really is what I would call the pro-life movement. The pro-life movement really begins at the moment of conception and ends till natural death. So anyone put to death or murdered, obviously, it's a serious and egregious kind of situation. So the church takes a strong stand on this, and I follow the prescripts of the church. I think that that brings order into everyone's life.
0: You accompanied convicted serial killer Michael Tansey in the final hours before his execution. What did that experience teach you about faith, mercy, and the dignity of every human person?
5: Well, that story becomes very interesting and given him lots of spiritual direction for 10 years. And he picked me as a spiritual director. And I had to go through the rigors of all of that. But what it really showed me was that this was a man who truly had redemption for what he had done, truly was a good

0: Catholic man. He received, we're going to say it, the last rites, because the prison system doesn't understand the sacrament of the sick. So the last rites are given by our retired bishop. And the most significant, one of the most significant things, I was taking a bishop home, he was crying and he was telling me he had never had an experience like this ever in his life. And then when I went back to see Michael, he said, Ernie, you don't know what you did for me. And I wasn't doing anything but facilitating. And he died with dignity. He died sorrowful. He was repentant of his sins. And he had spent a good 25 years in prison. And the significant thing was he hadn't talked to his mother in 25 years, and I was able to facilitate that in the last couple of days. Wow. He wasn't going to eat his last meal, and then he sort of joked around with me and said, you know, I did eat my last meal, pork chop, baked potato, salad, and ice cream. He said, you know why I did that? I go, no, because that's the last time I had a meal with my mother 25 years ago, and nobody had to come to see him. You know, except our people that do prison ministry mm-hmm. in the Order of Malta and in the Diocese of St. Augustine.
1: This is such a heavy topic. How do you take care of yourself physically, mentally, and spiritually?
0: Well, I believe it's the grace of God. I am president of the Knights of Malta Federal Association, which is significant. We have 1,100 members. That's a challenge in itself. But doing the prison ministry it really invigorates me. I really see the eyes of Christ through these people. They have nothing to do all day, so they read the Bible. So they know the Bible better than I do. And they ask questions. They have comments. I've never had a confrontation in all the years that I've been there. We've had disagreements in terms of interpretations and things like that. But by and large, I'm invigorated by it. It makes me stronger, and I believe it's God's grace that allows that more than anything I would do physically for myself. I mean, I'm 80 years old, so you know, I don't know what you can do at this juncture other than pray.
1: Well, it is so incredible what you have done and continue to do. Ernie Bono, thank you so much for sharing more about your compassionate work and, of course, such a unique story.
0: Thank you. God bless you.
1: Nearly 200,000 women and girls are currently incarcerated across the United States. That's according to the Prison Policy Initiative. Many face challenges that extend beyond their sentences, including trauma, family separation, and uncertainty about the future. Today, we continue our special look at the mission of prison ministry and how the church brings hope, healing, and the message of Christ's forgiveness to those behind bars. Joining me now is Jeannie Ashman, chair of the Kairos Advisory Council at the Virginia Correctional Center for Women, where she helps lead a Christian prison ministry to incarcerated women. Jeannie, thank you so much for coming on today.
2: Thank you for having me.
1: For viewers who may not be familiar with Kairos, can you briefly tell us more about its prison ministry mission?
2: Certainly. So Kairos is an international prison ministry. We're celebrating 50 years this year. The ministry sprang from a Curcio movement. So we minister to men and women that are incarcerated internationally. And in Virginia, we're serving in 16 prisons, both men and women. We are there to share the love and forgiveness of Jesus and help them have that transformative experience that, you know, translates when they get out.
1: Oftentimes, women in prison come with different life experiences, including trauma and family separation. How do those experiences shape their spiritual and emotional needs in prison, which differs from ministry for men?
2: So the program is the same, whether it's for men or women. And where women are different, I think it's the bond that the mothers have with their children. So that separation is very painful. And, you know, they suffer from low self-esteem for a variety of reasons. But this program gives them hope and a future and tells them and demonstrates the love that we have for them and that Jesus has for them.
1: The gospel is a message of hope and forgiveness. Can you share a story of a woman whose life was transformed through an encounter with Christ?
2: Yes. Yeah, so one in particular had a pretty long and heavy sentence. She came through our program and embraced everything that we had to offer. And so we go in for a long 4-day weekend where we share

0: talks and just different experiences. And then afterwards, they meet individually and we come and join in with them. So our goal is to help them create community within the prison. So this particular person had a long sentence. She totally embraced everything that we had offered for the weekend. And then she started leading the prayer and share and reunion groups that we have on a monthly basis. So she really took that leadership role and did it very well. She got out early because of her good performance and, you know, just behaving while inside. And now she is a manager at a restaurant, a catering manager. She's going back to school. She's got her driver's license. She is 100% on board, and she's serving with us.
1: Wow.
0: In Kairos in an upcoming weekend that we're going to at Virginia Correctional Center for Women.
1: What a wonderful story, of course, giving so many people hope and a second chance. Jeannie, thank you so much for what you do and, of course, for coming on today. We appreciate your work.
0: You're very welcome. Thanks for having me.
1: Up next on EWTN News Nightly, A Song of Peace. We'll take you to the moving concert attended by the Holy Father.
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0: hosted a very special guest last night in Castel Gandolfo, and it was all part of a celebration of a much-beloved saint. EWTN News' Brian Schumacher reports from Rome.
1: The voice of Andrea Bocelli, the world-renowned Italian tenor, resonated in Castel Gandolfo. In the audience, Pope Leo himself. This was the Canticle of Peace gathering held last night in Borgo Laudato Si under an ancient home oak tree named Methuselah. It was organized by the Laudato Si Higher Education Center in partnership with the Andrea Bocelli Foundation and is part of an ongoing celebration of the 800th anniversary of the death of St. Francis of Assisi. Joining Bocelli on stage was the Voices of Choir, created by his foundation and made up of 164 children and young people from the Holy Land, Uganda, and Italy. The Holy Father took the opportunity to teach them that the power of music goes beyond the notes on the page.
2: Music has the remarkable ability to bring different voices together in unison, where each one contributes something unique to the whole. In this sense,

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1: 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In Rome, Brian Schumacher, EWTN News Nightly.
2: We thank you for watching tonight. 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I'm Veronica Dudo. Good night and God bless.

0: This week on Vaticano, we visit EWTN's Summer Academy to discover how the Eternal City is shaping the next generation of Catholic journalists, and follow U.S. seminarians through the Rome Experience, an immersive program combining classes, visits, and prayer. We explore how Rome's history, art, and beauty lead pilgrims to God with Dr. Liz Lev, and discover Rome through the Seven Churches Pilgrimage, revived by St. Philip Neri, the Apostle of Rome. For this and more, Vaticano starts now.
1: This week, I've never felt this close to God or in my faith than any point in my life.
0: When Rome calls, you have to answer. This year, 43 aspiring journalists, media professionals, and content creators from 26 countries answered that call, gathering in Rome for the fifth edition of the EWTN Summer Academy.
2: My name is Joe Rocken. I'm from the United Kingdom.
3: I'm Anna from Ecuador.
4: My name is George Cuesta. I'm a filmmaker from Austin, Texas.
5: My name is Janelle Ruiz. I'm from a little town called Lebeja in South Africa.
0: Coming from vastly different regions of the world, what do these young people have in common? A drive to become the next generation of Catholic media professionals. Over 10 intensive days, participants took part in a hybrid program of lectures, practical assignments, and visits to some of Rome's major basilicas. Learning about media in the 21st century, mastering the craft of interviewing, writing, and filming, to discovering the way of beauty and theology of communications, the group explored how faith and media can come together to spread the gospel.
5: In Catholic media, in teaching the Catholic faith, the whole point of all of these is to convey truth to people and to allow people to be guided towards the truth. So if we are given the correct tools for that, then we can unlock something that is very beautiful, very potent, and ultimately will further the cause of the church, which is ultimately the salvation.

0: of everyone here.
1: With a mission to provide both professional training and spiritual formation to these young, ambitious Catholics, EWTN, like in previous years, hosted the academy in the heart of Rome, where even the classroom looked out over St. Peter's Square.
2: You are learning about the importance of virtue in communicating and creating content while being, standing on the shoulders of giants right next to you at the Vatican, amongst some of the greatest communicators of our faith, right? Like St. Paul, St. Peter.
3: For me personally, having this amazing view every day, it definitely makes you aware of the history and the whole legacy that we have received through the gift of faith.
1: Before classes started, each day began with the celebration of Holy Mass, either at the chapel or in one of Rome's basilicas, keeping God and faith at the forefront of the Academy's mission.
4: It sets you in a headspace, a mental space that is completely different to whether you just rolled out of bed and got straight into work. So bringing back that prayerful routine, starting the day with God, it's going to be a game changer.
1: Joseph Bracken from England shared how his stay in Rome has impacted his personal relationship with God and his Catholic faith.
4: I hadn't been to confession in 3 years up to this week. So this week I went to my first Latin Mass and went to confession before receiving communion, and I felt like I wanted to cry. I think my view of the world has literally changed from gaining this understanding of the faith. I rarely pray the rosary, and for the past 5 or 6 days I've been praying a daily rosary, and it's been absolutely amazing. Going to daily Mass even, it grounds you for the rest of the day.
1: Every year, selected alumni come back as tutors for the Academy, using their past experiences to help and support new participants. Lemi Ijeoma from Nigeria was a participant in the Academy 2 years ago, and has since been back twice as a tutor and photographer.
5: I mean, when I take photographs, I see their drive, I see their passion, I see their dedication to their faith. Yeah, I always see that we're all creators and we're co-creators with God, the Almighty Father. And so as creatives, we see God as our creative director, right? It's inspiring. It also inspires me as their tutor to see them work together. And it's wonderful, really.
1: Since its inception in 1981, EWTN has opened offices all around the world. Yet every year, the location of the Summer Academy remains in Rome.
6: The reason why we chose Rome as the place of the EWTN Summer Academy is because Rome and the Vatican are the heart of our church. To be able to see the Holy Father, to see the Pope, to have that experience, I think every single Catholic, if they can, should once in their life make a pilgrimage to Rome, because Rome also, because of our faith, brings people together unlike anything you'll ever see. When we work as journalists, we are in the field of reporting the truth. And the ultimate truth is the truth with a capital T, and that's Jesus Christ. So ultimately, everything we do as journalists should respect with integrity everything that's happening around us, but at the same time, lead us closer to Jesus, who is the eternal Word.
1: We'll be back with U.S. Diocesan Seminarians on a formative journey through Rome.
7: 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Then stay with EWTN for the opening session. Later, we take you to the state's dinner. 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

Wednesday, August 5th for the convention mass. Then Thursday, August 6th, we take you to the mass in memory of all deceased Knights of Columbus. 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

0: every time I come here, I truly do feel the embrace of those arms of St. Peter. That's a real sense. It's this massive building, and it seems so distant from me, and yet for some reason when you walk into St. Peter, you feel as a sense, you know, as a baptized Catholic, I feel this is my home.
1: Every summer, a group of diocesan seminarians from across the United States embarks on a six-week journey to the Eternal City. From the lecture halls of Rome's pontifical universities to the Vatican dicasteries and the city's ancient basilicas, they're invited to experience the universality of the Church firsthand while deepening their relationship with Christ.
2: The animating principles are twofold. One, that we would give American seminarians a way to grow in friendship with Jesus Christ and with each other. It's really coming from that great quote of St. John Paul II. This is the meaning of your life and the goal of your education, to know Jesus Christ as a friend who cares about you and the person next to you. And the second was to give American seminarians a taste of Rome, that they should see Rome as a home, a practical and a spiritual home, both for their own spiritual formation and so that they can give that knowledge of formation to others, good stories of the saints and of history, and also one day they might lead their own pilgrimages to Rome.
1: Established in 2009 by the Midwest Theological Forum at the request of several U.S. bishops, the Rome experience was born out of a desire to help deepen seminarians' spiritual, intellectual, and pastoral formation by immersing them in the heart of the Catholic Church. At the Pontifical University of the Holy Cross, classes in theology, church history, and Christian art and architecture are offered to the seminarians. The courses are meant to provide both an academic foundation and a deeper appreciation of the church's rich intellectual, spiritual, and artistic heritage.
0: It's amazing. It's a great gift to study the subject matter of art history in probably one of the most important cities in the world about especially sacred art and architecture. And Dr. Liz Lev in her particular way, with such a deep love of the church history and the church's art, kind of letting us in on this great secret, really, of the church's narrative and the history of the church through the lens of art.
1: Beyond the classroom, the seminarians also get to explore the Eternal City, visiting its major basilicas and praying at the tombs of some of Christianity's greatest saints. Through Rome's history and beauty, they discover the living heritage of the church.
3: One of the most memorable moments I had was visiting the Colosseum. I had a very deep moment in prayer there, thinking about all the martyrs who died there and how they laid the seed for future generations of the church.
1: After growing up hearing the stories of the saints, the seminarians get to encounter them in a new way, discovering the real men and women behind the names and traditions.
3: You're praying before their bones or their bodies or whatever it might be, and you realize that these were human beings who lived in the flesh and they struggled like we struggled. And so kind of having that these older brothers and sisters in the faith to be examples for me when I'm going through a difficult moment, to say, okay, if Peter was able to turn back and go to Rome amidst persecution, I can endure this little difficult day in the seminary or in the parish or wherever it might be.
4: Hour in the museum, but again, that's a nice place to go. Here's up to the first floor, that floor.
1: As part of their formation, the seminarians also visit various dicasteries and other Vatican institutions, including the Apostolic Penitentiary, one of the three tribunals of the Roman Curia, responsible for issues relating to the forgiveness of sins.
0: Some of the other highlights for sure would be that we get to visit the different dicasteries and see the face of the offices of the church. I've been so edified by the men who hold those offices, sensing in them a real faith, that they really believe that what they're doing matters and is affecting the body of Christ.
1: The so-called Tribunal of Mercy reviews cases for clerics that only the Holy See can provide a response toward, and if need be, a penance.

0: Contrary to publicly declared excommunications, the penitentiary is a tribunal of the internal forum, and so the cases it reviews are not directly known by the public, such as excommunications where a priest broke the seal of confession or profaned the Eucharist.
1: It's very interesting seeing kind of like the cogs in the machine, if I can put it that way, of just knowing what the offices are, what they dedicate themselves to, just like putting a face to these places that we kind of hear about so abstractly. So it's very good to see the people behind all these institutions.
0: Another major highlight for the group was the Wednesday general audience with Pope Leo in St. Peter's Square, where the seminarians not only saw the Holy Father, but had the opportunity to meet him personally and strengthen their fidelity to him.
1: Something that really stuck out to me from meeting Pope Leo, at least from a distance, is just seeing the intentionality with which he meets the people that he greets. It's like his whole world becomes the person who's in front of him.
2: La pace sia con voi.
1: For me at least, praying for the Pontiff, whether it was Pope Francis, Pope Leo, whatever Pope comes along our way, it's just a little bit abstract. And just having this experience of being here and seeing him face to face, it really solidifies that aspect of our faith.
3: Oh, it was awesome. He said, see you stateside. So I guess he's coming to the United States. But it was really powerful. And once again, we pray for Pope Leo all the time, but to get to meet him and put a face and a voice, now I want to pray for him all the more.
0: Beyond fraternity and a deeper appreciation for the universal church, the third pillar of the Rome experience is a life rooted in prayer. Throughout the summer program, the seminarians follow a daily rhythm centered on Mass, the Liturgy of the Hours, and prayer in community.
4: Our experience here was rooted in a life of prayer. And so we have a morning meditation and an evening meditation. And during those times of prayer in silence with my brother seminarians, those are probably going to be some of the deeper memories. We were adoring our one Lord together each day, and that's what really unites us, even though we're going to be states apart. But praise God for cell phones. We can call each other and stay connected. But the greater connection being this mystical connection through the body of Christ and the Eucharist.

0: In the heart of summer, Rome welcomes countless pilgrims, students, and professionals who come to immerse themselves in the heart of the church. Through its history, Roman architecture, and Christian art, the Eternal City continues to shape minds, hearts, and vocations, offering encounters with the beauty and living faith of the church. For nearly 30 years, Dr. Elizabeth Lev has guided pilgrims through Rome and taught art history, sharing how the city's beauty can open the door to a deeper encounter with faith.
1: For many visitors, Rome is synonymous with extraordinary art and architecture. How do these masterpieces tell the story of Christianity to all those who come to see them?
2: So we talk about this Roman Empire, and we can see the vestiges of this Roman Empire that ruled everything in the Mediterranean. It seemed too big to fail. But this was the world that built the Pantheon, right? So the Pantheon, which is a building dedicated to all the gods. And so we look at those ruins. I mean, they are all ruins, except the Pantheon. And so why is the Pantheon still there? Because along came this little renegade religion, this tent maker and a fisherman who came to Rome talking about a god who became man. So instead of men becoming gods, a god who became man. And then along comes the Renaissance, and we have a man like Bramante who looks at the Pantheon and he looks at the remnants in the Forum and he says, these are beautiful, but what if we took these things and we made them to a true god? And then the next thing you know, we have St. Peter's. So the story tells this incredible story of the way that that which is good, that which is beautiful, that which is noble can be transformed into something that speaks to revelation, incarnation, and salvation.
1: And what is it about beauty in particular that speaks to the human heart? And how can beauty be a pathway?

0: way to God.
1: You don't see an octopus in front of a painting. You don't see a dog mooning over a sunset. We are the only creatures, human beings, that are sensitive towards beauty. And so there is something about the glory of

0: music and beyond that. Beauty has a power, as once upon a time, Cardinal Ratzinger, before he became Pope Benedict XVI, he spoke about how beauty wounds, and it brings out a vulnerability in us. And because of that vulnerability, we become more open, but it opens up this little chink in our armor, and in that chink, all kinds of things can get in, including truth and goodness.
1: And could you perhaps share an example of, I don't know, a church, a painting, a sculpture, something that you think moves the human being in a very strong way?
0: I think about it particularly in the Pietà, where every day there are people from all over the world. These people have no common language, they have no common background, but they all gather around that image of Mary holding this beautiful son. And whether or not they can break down the ins and outs and how it was made, there's that image of something that is so tragic. I mean, this is a mother holding her lifeless son, but rendered with such elegance. It moves so many people from different places with different backgrounds. It never gets old.
1: Every summer, Rome welcomes so many pilgrims, and it can be seminarians, scholars, journalists, all different kinds of professions, like you were mentioning, from all over the world. How is it that Rome still continues to inspire so many people from so different backgrounds?
0: There is something about Rome that connects to the supernatural, whether it is in the gigantic monuments left by the Romans, who built these larger-than-life temples for their larger-than-life gods, or these extraordinary works of art that are built to proclaim the truth of Christianity. Whether or not they realize it, the pilgrims who are the tourists and the pilgrims who are coming to Rome are looking for something. They may not know what it is, but Rome is a city where the expectation is high. Maybe something extraordinary will happen. Caravaggio's painting of The Calling of St. Matthew, where you have Matthew who thinks he's got everything and he's looking around and there's some coins on the table and they've got the clothes. But Matthew is the one who looked up for 1 second and wondered, is there more? And at that moment he looked up, Jesus passes and his life is changed. And I think Rome gives that sense of expectation. Like, maybe if I look up at the right moment, I'll see something and my life will change.
1: Thank you so much, Dr. Lislev.
0: You are very welcome.
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0: To come to Rome is to encounter not only the history of a city, but also the lives of its saints, who walked its streets and whose witnesses continue to guide those who come here towards a deeper encounter with God. One saint in particular left a lasting mark on Rome. Every year, St. Philip Neri, also known as the Apostle of Rome, would lead a 15-mile pilgrimage to seven of the city's basilicas, reviving a medieval tradition as an alternative to Rome's hectic carnival celebrations.
1: He loved making this journey often, at first on his own, in solitude. Later, he began bringing along his closest friends, and the group gradually grew as more members of the oratory joined him. Even during St. Philip's lifetime, the pilgrimage had already taken on significant proportions, with reports of several thousand pilgrims making the journey together with him.
0: The seven stages of the pilgrimage included St. Peter's Basilica, St. Paul outside the walls, St. Sebastian outside the walls, St. John Lateran, Holy Cross in Jerusalem, St. Lawrence outside the walls, and St. Mary Major.
1: At each stop, a particular prayer was offered, recalling one of the seven times Christ shed his blood. For each one, the pilgrims asked for a specific virtue and one of the gifts of the Holy Spirit in order to overcome one of the capital sins. In this way, the pilgrimage became a journey through the seven virtues, the seven gifts of the Holy Spirit, and the seven deadly sins.
0: The tradition that was revived in 1552 is still alive today. Every year, around 2,000 pilgrims set out into the night, following in the footsteps of the Apostle of Rome, on a journey through the city by foot, accompanied by song, reflection, and prayer. Among those who take part, many are young people.
2: It's going to be long, all through the night, but it's also a small sacrifice that we're making for the Lord, so it's a time to grow in my faith and to keep moving forward.
3: We set out rested, refreshed, and peaceful. And by the end of the pilgrimage, we are completely exhausted, both we organizers and the faithful. So, in short, it allows us to experience an entire lifetime in the course of a single night.
4: I definitely want to get closer to God, and I want this to be a reflection of my pilgrimage to heaven. Because I know there's going to be a lot of suffering, right, in terms of just walking and being uncomfortable and not sleeping. But I want this to be a prayer in terms of, like, just receiving clarity from God, what he wants me to do.
0: St. Philip Neri was also known for being deeply committed to young people. He entered into their world and showed them how to live their youth well, with joy, purpose, and faith. His own joy, enthusiasm, and deep friendship with Christ continues to speak to the hearts of young people today.
5: There are too many adjectives to describe St. Philip Neri. I see him as someone who had tremendous courage in life and who knew how to create something lasting. He didn't settle for doing just a little, because he completely changes the way you see things. Since I joined the oratory and started helping younger people together with my priest, Don Carlo, my whole outlook on life has completely changed.
4: I do have a very special friendship or devotion to this saint. He is the Apostle of Rome, and he is just super joyful in whatever he did and how he loved God. It was very evident that he had this devotion to God, and he did it with joy. I just feel like he's an extrovert like me, so I feel like I have that connection.
0: For those who take part, every step and every mile are a testament to their desire to grow in faith and closer to Jesus. Following in the footsteps of St. Philip Neri, the faithful of Rome not only retrace his pilgrimage route, but also embrace the example that he set by living his life passionately and entirely for God.
1: One of his most famous sayings, which he repeated until his deathbed, was, "Whoever wants anything other than Christ does not know what he wants. Whoever seeks anything other than Christ does not know what he is seeking. And whoever does not act for Christ does not know what he is

doing. This was his spiritual testament. I would say that what Saint Philip left behind was a passion for seeking Jesus Christ as the one true good, the one thing that must be pursued throughout one's entire life. Without him, everything else is ultimately vanity.

0: St. Benedict was born in Italy around 480. He is the twin brother of St. Scholastica. Early on in his life, Benedict was drawn to monasticism, which is the practice of renouncing worldly pleasures and living a life of seclusion in order to be fully immersed in the spiritual life. He lived as a hermit and inspired others to follow his teachings and principles. These teachings later became known as the Rule, which provided guidelines on how to live the monastic life. In the course of his life, St. Benedict founded 13 monasteries, each with a community of monks who later became known as the Benedictines, following the Rule, which consisted of prayer, study, labor, and fraternity. St. Benedict died on March 21st, 547, after receiving Holy Communion. He is the patron saint of Europe, monks, kidney disease, and school children. St. Benedict, pray for us.
1: The Holy Father's prayer intention for the month of July is for respect for human life. Let us pray for the respect and protection of human life in all its stages, recognizing it as a gift from God.
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4: Family, a prayer that we pray together is a powerful prayer. So please pray together with me our EWTN family prayer. Today we pray the praises of the Te Deum. You are God, we praise you. You are the Lord, we acclaim you. You are the eternal Father, all creation worships you. To you all angels, all the powers of heaven, cherubim and seraphim sing an endless praise. Holy, holy, holy, Lord God of power and might, heaven and earth are full of your glory. Throughout the world, the Holy Church acclaims you, Father of majesty unbounded, your true and only Son, worthy of all worship, and the Holy Spirit advocate and guide.

Behold the Lamb of God, who takes away the sins of the world. Take this, all of you, and eat of it, for this is my body, which will be given up for you. Take this, all of you, and drink from it, for this is the chalice of my blood, this

Brethren, let us acknowledge our sins and so prepare ourselves to celebrate the sacred mysteries. I confess to Almighty God and to you, my brothers and sisters, that I have greatly sinned in my thoughts and in my words, in what I have done and what I have failed to do. Through my most grievous fault. Therefore I ask Blessed Mary, ever Virgin, all the angels and saints, and you, my brothers and sisters, to pray for me to the Lord. May Almighty God have mercy on us, forgive us our sins,

Let us pray. We humbly ask you, Almighty God, that at the intercession of Blessed Solanus, you may multiply your gifts among us and order our days in peace. Through our Lord Jesus Christ, your Son, who lives and reigns with you in the unity of the Holy Spirit, amen.

A reading from the book of the prophet Jeremiah. This word came to Jeremiah from the Lord. Rise up, be off to the potter's house. There I will give you my message. I went down to the potter's house, and there he was, working at the wheel. Whenever the object of clay, which he was making, turned out badly in his hand, he tried again, making of the clay another object of whatever sort he pleased. Then the word of the Lord came to me, Can I not do to you, house of Israel, as the

this potter has done, says the Lord. Indeed, like clay in the hand of the potter, so are you in my hand, house of Israel. Verbum Domini. Blessed is he whose help is the God of Jacob. Praise the Lord, O my soul. I will praise the Lord all my life. I will sing praise to my God while I live. Put not your trust in princes, in the sons of men, in whom there is no salvation. When his spirit departs, he returns to his earth. On that day, his plans perish. Blessed he whose help is the God of Jacob, whose hope is in the Lord his God, who made heaven and earth, the sea and all that is in them.

Jesus said to his disciples, "The kingdom of heaven is like a net thrown into the sea, which collects fish of every kind. When it is full, they haul it ashore and sit down to put what is good into buckets. What is bad, they throw away. Thus it will be at the end of the age. The angels will go out and separate the wicked from the righteous and throw them into the fiery furnace, where there will be wailing and grinding of teeth. Do you understand all these things?" They answered, "Yes." And he replied, "Then every scribe who has been instructed in the kingdom of heaven is like the head of a household who brings from his storeroom both the new and the old." When Jesus finished these parables, he went away from there.

Father Dan Crosby had just entered the Capuchin Friars. And it was his first Christmas there. It was 1956. And he hears this squeaking noise coming from the chapel. And so he goes in to investigate, and what he finds is the Blessed that we celebrate today, Blessed Solanus Casey, was there in the choir loft with his violin. And he was playing Christmas carols to the Christ child.

And so this was something he never forgot. The first Christmas of his in the Capuchin Order, 1956, it was the last of Solanus Casey's. He would die the next summer, July 31st, 1957. And his last words, he was suffering from a very serious skin condition that had deteriorated. He was at the hospital. And the last day of his life, July 31st, 1957, he opens his eyes, extends his hands, and he says, "I give my life to Jesus Christ." And he died. What a beautiful way for us to pass from this life to the next. I give my life to Jesus Christ. And it wasn't just in that moment, that was his way of life. He had grown up in a family of 16 in Oak Grove, Wisconsin, a little town in northwest Wisconsin, not far from the Mississippi River. And there were 10 boys, and so they had their own baseball team, the KC9. And he was often the catcher, but often without a mitt. They didn't have the money for a mitt, so he would catch with his bare hands. Some of his brothers liked to box, but he wouldn't box. He didn't want to hurt anyone. And in his own discernment and his vocation, he was a lumberjack. He was a trolley car operator at one time. He worked in a prison and actually met members of the Jesse Jang Younger clan that were in prison at the time. And as he's trying to sort out his own vocation, he asks his family to make a novena to Our Lady, which would conclude on December 8th, the Feast of the Immaculate Conception. And on the ninth day of that novena, on her feast day, he hears the voice, "Go to Detroit." And so that's where the Capuchin friars were. That's where he entered. And it was also, he's on his way there to get there a couple of days before Christmas, but there's a huge snowstorm. And he's delayed 3 days. He arrives exhausted. And this was 1896. He's just 26 years old. He arrives exhausted, goes to the room, lays down, falls asleep. And shortly after, there's a bell ringing. And he's still quite unsure if this is his vocation or not. Well, it was calling the friars for the midnight mass. And so he gets up and he goes to the midnight mass on Christmas Eve. And he has this wonderful sense of God's presence. He knows this is God's call for him to be there, to be a Capuchin, as he would spend the rest of his life as a Capuchin. He would be a priest for 53 years. In fact, he died on the 53rd anniversary of his ordination. Very 53rd anniversary, he's 86 years old. But so many things that we can learn from him, how he was this vessel, both full of the love of God, because you see that, he has this devotion to God that he's, Christmas Day, he's playing the violin not well, but he's playing with all the skill that he can for love of the Christ child who's just been born for us. You know, Father Benedict Rochelle, whom you know, and we still air some of his programs, he was really a father to our community and to me personally. And he would tell the friars when he joined us for dinner sometimes of his own experience when he had entered the Capuchin friars himself. And this was at St. Felix Friary in Huntington, Indiana, where Father Solanus was at the time. And so Father Benedict was just a novice, and he couldn't sleep one night. And it was 2 a.m, and he finally gave up. He said, "Well, I'm not going to get any sleep tonight." So he just went to the chapel. He turns on the lights, which were centered on the altar in the tabernacle. And to his shock, he sees Solanus Casey there with his arms extended toward the tabernacle. And he's not flinching. He's not moving. He's an elder.

elderly man at this point. He's obviously caught up in ecstasy with the Lord. And so he just quietly left. He said he thought this was a private encounter that he was having, Father Solanas, with our Eucharistic Lord. That's why I'm wearing this vestment today. So he quietly left, but this was part of Father Benedict's own testimony toward about his sanctification that led, one of the things that led to his beatification. If you have an opportunity today, I encourage you to watch They Might Be Saints by Michael O'Neill, free on demand. And he did a piece on Solanas Casey. And it's just a fascinating piece about Blessed Solanas Casey, in which he interviews the woman who was the beatification miracle. Her name is Paula Medina Zarate. She had this incurable inherited skin condition that made her skin scaly, and it would crack, and she had all these difficulties with that skin condition. But there were Capuchin friars there in Panama who encouraged her to go to Detroit to the tomb of Father Solanas. And so she arrived there, and she's praying not for herself, but for 14 other petitions for family members and friends who needed prayers. And as she's about to leave, after praying with these petitions, she hears a voice. "And you, what do you need?" And so she began to weep. She expressed her desire to be free of this skin condition that had placed so many limitations on her. She was a teacher, and she could no longer continue that. And so as she leaves after asking for that, through Solanas' intercession, the skin scales begin to fall off, and she's completely healed. And when she visits her dermatologist, who had treated her for years, her dermatologist wept because she knew that this was a miracle. This was not something that was accomplished through her own efforts as a dermatologist. It was something that God had worked so quickly. And so many stories about him and his life. And what does that convey to us? You see, the gospel in its proclamation has always been accompanied by miracles, by things beyond human intervention or explanation. They can only be explained by divine intervention. And when people first were coming, because Solanas was the doorkeeper, he greeted the people. He welcomed them. They maybe were coming for confession. He would direct them to another priest. He wasn't given permission to hear confessions. He wasn't thought to be, you know, well enough versed in the legalities of these things. So he's the doorkeeper. But he would be a doorway to the sacraments that they could receive. But eventually people started receiving favors when he would pray for them. And at one point, as one of the friars that knew him, his name was Father Richard Merling, he said that like 200 people a day would be coming. Can you imagine? 200 people a day trying to meet on, they'd wait for hours. And he would just listen to them with such concern and care. He'd pray for them, and many of them received favors. And it points to the truth of what we believe, our faith. It's always been accompanied by miracles. The servant of God, John Harden, said, it's necessary that there be miracles to confirm the truth of what we believe. That's from the First Vatican Council. And indeed it has. When our Lord walked on this earth, and those who are his followers, he said, you're going to do greater things than I did. Go, therefore, and he sent them out. He gave them authority to heal, to deliver, to proclaim the gospel, as they did. Now, when we look at today's readings, we see Jeremiah is instructed to go see this potter. So he's got his potter's wheel, and he's got his clay, and he's molding in it. It doesn't turn out quite right.

And so he starts over again. And now he's making a vessel according to his good pleasure, what he desires it to be. And we heard in the gospel how there are those things, and the Lord's saying, this is what's going to happen at the end of the age. They're thrown away. There's those that are collected into buckets, the good things. But the wicked are thrown away. And perhaps there's some of you that think, you know, that's where I am. That's where my life is. Just to be thrown away. I'm worthless. I'm caught up in all of these things, or I've done so many bad things. I just need to be thrown away, done away with. But you know what? That first reading from Jeremiah points out, God is this potter who is reworking us, all of us. We're being reworked into something that is pleasing to him, a vessel full of his love that can be a vessel of mercy to others, as Solanus Casey was. And he will, and he does, and he is, if we allow him to form us. If we go to him and we ask him, Lord, I've turned out badly. My life has turned out badly. It's not as it ought to be. But you can reform me. You can rework me into this vessel that's pleasing to you, that's full of your love and full of love for others. You know, as I was preparing this homily, a contemporary Christian song in the 1980s came to mind. It was one I used to listen to when I was an engineer here. I would listen to different Christian contemporary artists. And one that was popular there in the 80s was a man by the name of Wayne Watson. And he had this song, The Touch of the Master's Hand. It was actually based on a poem by, her name is Myra Brooks Welsh. She wrote it in 1921. She had heard a homily or a sermon about how God can bring out the best in us. And she feels inspired. And she said she wrote this in 30 minutes. And what this song tells, what this poem tells, is there's an auction going on. And the auctioneer says, he sees this old, beat-up violin. Think of Father Solanus, right? So this old, beat-up violin is all covered with dust. It doesn't look like it's worth anything. It says, what am I bid for this? $1? Two? Three? $3? Going. And then suddenly this old man with a gray beard comes up. He takes that violin and he dusts it off. And then he tunes the strings. And then he plays a melody pure and sweet, like the carol of the angels, is the poem, what the poem says. And then that he holds up that violin and he says, now what am I offered for this? 1,000? Two? 2,000? 3,000? Going, gone. And then this poem concludes, the people cheered, but some of them cried. We do not quite understand what changed its worth. Swift came the reply, the touch of the master's hand. And many a man with life out of tune and battered and scarred with sin is auctioned cheap to the thoughtless crowd. Much like the old violin. He's going once, he's going twice, he's going and almost gone. But the master comes and the foolish crowd never quite understand the worth of a soul and the change that is wrought by the touch of the master's hand.

0: Let us offer our petitions with firm confidence, knowing that with God all things are possible.
1: That our Holy Father and his fellow bishops may lead us with faith and courage on the path on which the Good Shepherd leads, we pray to the Lord. For our brothers and sisters imprisoned or suffering for the name of Christ, that the Lord be present to them and give them the freedom of the children of God. We pray to the Lord. That God, who commands us not to kill, may strengthen the efforts of all his people to end abortion. We pray to the Lord. That many young men and women will open their hearts to serving the Lord in the priesthood and the consecrated life. We pray to the Lord. For the faithful departed, that they may soon be with the Lord in paradise. We pray to the Lord.
0: Lord, our God, make us love you above all things and our fellow men with a love that is worthy of you, through Christ our Lord.
2: Amen.

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You may, through these sacred mysteries, grant to us your pardon. Through Christ our Lord.

our Lord, for as on the festival of Blessed Silanus you bid your church rejoice, so too you strengthen her by the example of his holy life. Teach her by his words of preaching, and keep her safe in answer to his prayers. And so with the company of angels and saints,

You are indeed holy, O Lord, and all you have created rightly gives you praise. For through your Son, our Lord Jesus Christ, by the power and working of the Holy Spirit, you give life to all things and make them holy. And you never cease to gather a people to yourself, so that from the rising of the sun to its setting, a pure sacrifice may be offered to your name. Therefore, O Lord, we humbly implore you by the same Spirit, graciously make holy these gifts we have brought to you for consecration, that they may become the body and blood of your Son, our Lord Jesus Christ, at whose command we celebrate these mysteries. From the night he was betrayed, he himself took bread, and giving you thanks, he said the blessing, broke the bread, and gave it to his disciples, saying, "Take this, all of you, and eat of it, for this is my body, which will be given up for you."

In a similar way, when supper was ended, he took the chalice, and giving you thanks, he said the blessing, and gave the chalice to his disciples, saying, "Take this, all of you, and drink from it, for this is the chalice of my blood, the blood of the new and eternal covenant, which will be poured out for you and for many for the forgiveness of sins. Do this in memory of me."

Therefore, O Lord, as we celebrate the memorial of the saving passion of your Son, his wondrous resurrection and ascension into heaven, and as we look forward to his second coming, we offer you in thanksgiving this holy and living sacrifice. Look, we pray, upon the oblation of your church, and recognizing the sacrificial victim by whose death you willed to reconcile us to yourself, grant that we who are nourished by the body and blood of your Son and filled with his Holy Spirit may become one body, one spirit in Christ. May he make of us an eternal offering to you, so that we may obtain an inheritance with your elect, especially with the most blessed Virgin Mary, Mother of God, with blessed Joseph, her spouse, with your blessed apostles and glorious martyrs, with St. Francis, blessed Silanus, and with all the saints on whose constant intercession in your presence we rely for unfailing help. May this sacrifice of our reconciliation, we pray, O Lord, advance the peace and salvation of all the world. Be pleased to confirm in faith and charity your pilgrim church on earth, with your servant Leo, our Pope, and Stephen, our Bishop, the order of bishops, all the clergy, and the entire people you have gained for your own. Listen graciously to the prayers of this family whom you have summoned before you. In your compassion, O merciful Father, gather to yourself all your children scattered throughout the world. To our departed brothers and sisters, and to all who are pleasing to you at their passing from this life, give kind admittance to your kingdom. There we hope to enjoy forever the fullness of your glory through Christ our Lord, through whom you bestow on the world all that is good. Through him and with him and in him, O God, Almighty Father, in the unity of the Holy Spirit,

mysteries. 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

For those who cannot now receive Jesus in the Blessed Sacrament, we offer the following prayer. Most loving Jesus, I adore thee with a lively faith, who art present in this sacrament by virtue of thine infinite power, wisdom, and goodness. All my hope is in thee. I love thee, O Lord, with all my heart, who has so loved me, and therefore I desire to receive thee now spiritually. Come therefore, O Lord, to me in spirit, and heal my sinful soul. Feed me, for I am hungry. 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Enliven and sanctify me with thy sacred body and blood. 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And let me never be separated from thee, my Saviour, who with the Father and the Holy Spirit livest and reignest, one God, world without end. Amen.

0: Let us pray. 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
1: Amen.
0: Dominus vobiscum.

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Amen.

0: Prayer for vocations. God our Father, who wills that all men be saved and come to the knowledge of your truth, we beg you to send laborers into your harvest and grant them the grace to speak your word with all boldness, and your word may spread and be glorified, and all nations may know you, the only God, and him who you have sent, Jesus Christ, your Son, our Lord. Amen. Our Lady, Queen of the Americas, Mary, Mother, Friends of the Franciscan Mission of the Eternal Word, pray for us.
1: Saint Benedict was born in Italy around 480. He is the twin brother of Saint Scholastica. Early on in his life, Benedict was drawn to monasticism, which is the practice of renouncing worldly pleasures and living a life of seclusion in order to be fully immersed in the spiritual life. He lived as a hermit and inspired others to follow his teachings and principles. These teachings later became known as the Rule, which provided guidelines on how to live the monastic life. In the course of his life, Saint Benedict founded 13 monasteries, each with a community of monks who later became known as the Benedictines, following the Rule, which consisted of prayer, study, labor, and fraternity. Saint Benedict died on March 21st, 547, after receiving Holy Communion. He is the patron saint of Europe, monks, kidney disease, and school children. Saint Benedict, pray for us.

The first American-born saint and the founder and first superior of the Sisters of Charity, St. Elizabeth Ann Seton stands also as a convert and one of the most influential saints and educators in American Catholic history. Born in New York and the daughter of non-Catholics, she wed young and was widowed young, left the mother of five children with a failing business while living in Italy. During this terrible period, she became attracted to Catholicism.

0: Catholicism. And by the time she returned home in May of 1804, she was firmly convinced that she should become Catholic. The prospect of her conversion, however, was most distressing to her Anglican friends. But, aided by her friends, she entered the church on March 14, 1805. Her powerful family eventually expelled her from New York, and she made her way to Baltimore, opening a school next to the chapel of St. Mary's Seminary. St. Elizabeth was soon joined by other women, what became the start of a new congregation of women religious. Against her will, she was elected superior and continued to work right up until the time of her death in Emmitsburg, after a long period of intense suffering. Her congregation continued to grow in the years after her death, and she remains a towering figure in the history of the Catholic schools.
1: A paten is a round metal plate set on top of the chalice and upon which the host is placed during the Mass. It has a concave surface to prevent the host from easily sliding off and must be made of gold or is gold-plated.